Johnson recently traveled to the Vatican to meet with the American-born Pope. The delegation was led by the mayor, as I said a moment ago, and included the president of the Chicago Teachers Union, Stacey Davis Gates, who on behalf of her members presented Pope Leo with a strike pen. We will talk to Stacey Davis Gates on the backside of our two about their meeting with the Pope. In our third hour, Dr. Nasir Gaimi, prominent psychiatrist and researcher specializing in depression and bipolar disorder, take us inside his brand new text, Soul on Fire, Martin Luther King Jr. and the Psychology of Nonviolence. I've been waiting on this book for years now. In the book, Dr. Gaimi explores and explains, for that matter, how Dr. King's inner struggles with clinical depression and manic personality actually fueled his resilience, empathy, and visionary leadership. If you know anything about Dr. King, I mean the real backstory, Dr. King two or three times tried to commit suicide, starting when he was a child. So he wrestled most of his life with clinical depression, manic personality disorder. But that fueled, as I said a moment ago, that's the story that I love. It fueled his empathy. That radical love that King talked about is not disconnected from this diagnosis. And most folk don't know that about his past. And so this is the first book of its kind to delve into that part of the King story. The book, once again, is called Soul on Fire, Martin Luther King Jr. and the Psychology of Nonviolence. You're going to learn something about Dr. King today in this third hour. And I believe leave with a greater respect for Dr. King than you may have even at this very moment. So stick around for hour three. In this first hour, we'll talk politics and more with the host of the digital series Freedom Table and creator of the newsletter How We Win, Rashad Robinson, after I do this. Welcome to Monday. What a Monday it is. Two or three things I want to bring to your attention right quick, and then we'll push forward with Rashad for the rest of the hour. In no particular order, there are two icons, two lions who have passed away today. The jury is still out on the legacy of one. The jury is not out on the legacy of the other. I start with Alan Greenspan, the economist and longtime head of the Federal Reserve, who has died today at the age of 100. If you watch NBC News, you see the reporter Andrea Mitchell, who I've known for years. Andrea's a friend, I think I can say that. And because of my friendship with her, I've gotten to know Alan Greenspan over the years and interviewed Alan Greenspan once or twice. Just passed this morning, ain't had time to dig into my my library of conversations. But Alan Greenspan, likely the most popular economist, the most well-known economist over the last 100 years, certainly as it relates to government policy, and so much talk these days about the Fed. That's the same Fed that Donald Trump is trying to fire Lisa Cook from. We're waiting on a Supreme Court decision about that, as a matter of fact, connecting the dots here, whether or not Donald Trump can, in fact, fire Lisa Cook at the Fed. He pushed out our brother Jerome at the Fed, and now there's a new guy running it. But so much talk of late, as you know, about the Fed. But Alan Greenspan ran that organization, I think, longer than anybody. And again, since his retirement a couple of decades ago, he's been trying to make sure his legacy remains in a certain frame. He had no idea, I think, when he left that his tenure at the Fed would be so hotly debated about the bust that came thereafter and the bubbles that were burst thereafter and how much of that is being blamed on Greenspan. We'll get into this more in the days ahead. Invite some economists on to really talk about this, certainly as it relates to black people and to poor people. But Alan Greenspan, again, the longtime economist, longtime head of the Fed, served under four different presidents? That's, four presidents. Alan Greenspan, now dead at the age of 100. There's the guy on whom the verdict, the jury verdict, is still out. The verdict is not out on Clive Davis. He was a hit-making titan in the music industry for years. He has died today at the age of 94. Rose from a mid-level position at Columbia Records to become one of the most powerful executives and shepherded all kinds of careers. Let me throw some names at you. This is the guy behind Barry Manilow. This is the guy behind our beloved Whitney Houston. This is the guy behind Janis Joplin, Blood, Sweat, and Tears. This is the guy behind Alicia Keys and Jennifer Hudson. This is the guy who brought back Carlos Santana, who brought back Rod Stewart, and who brought back, wait for it, Luther Vandross. We'll get to Luther in just a second here. Luther is our artist of the day. I had no idea that Clive was going to pass today.
But when Luther was struggling, if you saw the Luther Vandross documentary recently, you saw when his career sort of hit the skids, he turned to Clive Davis, as did the Queen, Aretha Franklin. The list is long of all the folks who had their careers shepherded by Clive Davis, taking nothing away from the talent of the artist. Clive had a whole lot to work with. Let's be abundantly clear about that. But he was the guy that many people went to if they wanted some hits. We'll come back to Luther in just a second after I tell you finally that today is the homegoing service for the late, great Peabo Bryson. We did a whole day, 3 hours, dedicated to Peabo in June, Black Music Month, when Peabo passed away. But today is his service. He passed away June 2nd at the age of 75. But today they are celebrating the life and legacy of Peabo Bryson in Atlanta. What a day, celebrating Peabo in Atlanta, mourning the loss of Clive Davis, trying to figure out what the legacy of Alan Greenspan is. A lot happening on this Monday. June is Black Music Month. You know how we do it. We choose a different artist every day of the month, and we play the best of their catalog all 3 hours. And today is Luther.

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0: It's the best of Luther Vandross all 3 hours. Today's program, it's June, it's Black Music Month. We choose a different artist of the day, tap into the best of their catalog, and weave in some of their best all 3 hours of this program. And today, it is Luther. That's Luther and Janet. The best things in life are free. You know you've made it when you just say your first name, right? Luther, Janet, and you know what we're talking about. Going to celebrate Luther Vandross all 3 hours today here in June. Let's get it started for real with Rashad Robinson. Rashad, thanks for your patience while I set all that up. How are you today, sir?
1: Always good to be with you. I'm well, sir. I'm well. I'm here.
0: It's good to hear your voice. Good to hear your voice. Let me start with this, and I'll jump from there. I saw the provocative piece, there's a word, I think, that is appropriate for what I read. A piece you wrote called The 250th is Bait. Juneteenth is the opening. The 250th is Bait. Juneteenth is the opening. We all celebrated Juneteenth over the weekend, all kinds of activities. We were here in L.A., Rashad, celebrating the fifth anniversary of this station. Yeah. Let me just start by saying to all of y'all who came out, I mean, there were hundreds and hundreds and hundreds of folk. The line was so long, I felt bad looking at the line of folk trying to get in. And we got everybody in. But what an amazing day it was. At the Beehive here in Southern California, celebrating the fifth anniversary of this black talk radio station, unapologetically progressive. And everybody was there, from the mayor to the city council to Lunell to Kenny Lattimore, who sang his heart out, the DJ Bad, and just all kinds of community players and just everyday people came out to celebrate this station. It made my heart glad. I am deeply humbled and deeply grateful for your support for these 5 years, and look forward to doing the best to always earn, not expect, but to earn your trust. But thank you for the trust you put in us over these past 5 years. And we hope to, again, keep elevating and amplifying your voices. That's what we were doing here in L.A., but all these Juneteenth celebrations across the country. But I saw your piece again about the 250th as contextualized with the Juneteenth holiday. I'll let you unpack the piece and we'll jump from there. You wrote it. Take it away.
1: Yeah, I mean, my major point is that why the 4th of July is bait is that it forces us to look back and to spend our time responding to this idea and this symbol that, you know, people who have no interest in our progress are investing in. It doesn't mean that we shouldn't enjoy the 4th of July or treat it like a holiday. But Juneteenth gives us something very different to pour into. It's not about the past, it's about the future. In so many ways, the celebration of Juneteenth was people taking that first step to what their lives would look like and what their lives could be. And it tells a very different story also about this country. I have hopefully a story that can, if we tell it right, can get more people invested in the idea that while deeply imperfect and incredibly flawed, the work of constantly remaking, the work of constantly changing and moving us forward is work for all of us. And that can be the story of this country if we want to make it that story. It means that we have to fight. It means that we have to hold people accountable. It means that systems have to change. But the 4th of July is bait, and this 250 is going to be bait for all of us, because we're going to watch what the White House and Donald Trump does and the right wing, and there's going to be so much temptation to spend all of our time trying to respond and nitpick at it and point at the flaws in that. And I'm not saying that people shouldn't do that, but when you're playing on someone else's field, you are playing their game. Mm-hmm. And I'm saying that there's opportunities for us to be building our own fields, our own places for people to have to respond to us, putting out our own vision about the future. And I think that that's what Juneteenth does. And I'm reminded as I hear so many stories of Juneteenth, not just the stories of the popularized stories of why we celebrate this day and people sort of understanding, you know, our enslaved ancestors understanding that they were now free, but also the stories that so many elders tell, that people already knew they were free. But like so much that happens when we win social change, it has to be implemented and it has to be enforced. And that takes a new type of infrastructure. And I hear the stories of the young black soldiers, many of them 16, 17, 18, 19, the ones that came onto Galveston Beach and were part of the liberation of those enslaved ancestors. And that, once again, is another story that we can tell. And so my hope is that we start claiming our own symbols proudly and loudly and unapologetically, because it, in so many ways, gives us a space to invite others into the conversation, but it also prevents us from spending all of our time responding, critiquing, and trying to fight their story and their narrative, which only has us playing on their field.
0: We all know this narrative. You get in where you fit in. You got to get in where you fit in. I want to come back to that in just a second. I raise that because I know there are a number of books coming out this year. A couple of them I was invited to write essays for, and I just at the time, with all the stuff I had on my plate, could not bring myself to find the time. Didn't have the time to sit and write these essays. And I'm sorry I didn't. And I apologize profusely to the editors of those texts, who wanted to my POV. It's always nice to be asked, right? So I was at least asked. I just couldn't fit, I couldn't fit it in. But my point is that if I'd had the time, what I was being asked to wrestle with in a couple of these different books that are coming out again just in time for the 250th anniversary of this republic is how we fit in. How do we get in where we fit in? But another way, how do black folk in particular fit in the frame of what this 250th anniversary of the Republic actually means? Let's go straight there. How do we fit in this frame, as you see it, Rashad? You asked this question on 50 different black people, you're going to get 50 different responses. That's why these books that are coming out will probably have some decent essays in them. But what's your read of how we fit in this frame 250 years later?
1: I mean, I think a lot about the word independence just as a frame.
0: Mm-hmm.
1: And what does it mean to build the type of infrastructure that changes the way a country operates, the way a system operates. And black people have been sort of foundational to kind of what does it mean to build independent systems. I think about you and those that came before you in the independent media space. And black people have been the sort of creators in so many ways of independent media. We've been the creators of independent news, the creators of so many things. And you know, we had to do it because we were denied access to the sort of traditional legacy incumbent spaces. So we had to create independence. We had to create churches and institutions and all those things. But those things ended up becoming vehicles that shaped the culture and the prosperity and the possibilities of this country. And so, you know, I think a lot about, you know, the 4th of July. It's a day of independence, and how much black people have created the story of what independence looks like. And, you know, I actually contributed to one of these upcoming books that's going to be coming out, a compilation that Ibram Kendi, put together. And in that for, Dr. Kendi's compilation, I wrote about, the first black owned radio station. In Atlanta, you know, in America, which is in Atlanta, and Dr. King's office underneath that was in an old Prince Hall, the Masonic Lodge. And the two tenants were, you know, the radio station that was, on the second floor and Dr. King's offices, which were on the first floor. And there's an old story that he would take a broomstick and knock on the ceiling and they would, slide the microphone out the window, and he would be able to speak directly to black folks unfiltered. And so also the story, I think, of this country is how we've, even while being denied and being blocked from the things like the First Amendment and all these other sort of promises of the Constitution, we've found ways to make it our own, to make our voices heard, to leverage these documents and these promises that were never meant for us, and in the process have been sort of not only symbols for anyone fighting for equity and more freedom in this country, but we've been symbols for people all around the world. And even as I travel around the world sometimes doing social justice work, I'm oftentimes struck by how many times people bring up Bayard Rustin or Ella Baker or other strategists of our movement and studying some of the frameworks of infrastructure that were designed. And so I do think that what we've built and what gets exported and how the story is told of this country doesn't get told without us.
0: Yeah.
1: And I think we have to be willing to both claim that and also continue to be focused on what we build next.
0: I'm excited for Ibram Kendi's book. I think that's what he did with Angela Rye. That's one of the books I was referencing, in fact, that I was asked to write an essay for and just couldn't get to it. But I'm glad that Rashad got to it. I'm fascinated to read his essay, given though he's already teed it up about that office in Atlanta that housed the radio station and SCLC, the only organization Dr. King ever founded in his lifetime. So I'm anxious to read Rashad's piece and all the others that will be forthcoming from these Black voices and a couple of different books out this year about how we fit in the frame of America's 250th anniversary this year. In the top of the second hour, Dr. Cornel West will be here, and I surely want to get his take today on this dialectic Juneteenth and July 4th. Juneteenth, July 4th. We'll let Dr. West go in on that, among other things, at the top of the second hour. But more with Rashad Robinson when we come forward here on Tavis Smiley.
2: Why does Tavis say, when we come forward?
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2: And you don't have to go back either. Forward ever, backward never. More of Tavis Smiley when we come forward. Forward, forward.
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to all 3 hours of today's program. We are still in June, and every day in the month of June, we choose a different artist of the day and play some of the best of their catalog. And so today we are celebrating the rich, and deep musical legacy of Luther Vandross, all 3 hours of our program today. We are in the first hour. I'm glad to have you with us. Rashad Robinson is our guest, social justice strategist, host of the digital series Freedom Table, creator of the How We Win newsletter, all-around great guy. Honored to be in dialogue with Rashad Robinson. Rashad, I raised this issue. I mentioned Dr. West earlier. He and I discussed this, I think, last week on the show, and Doc went in, as he always does, so brilliantly, so eloquently, so passionately, and so progressively. But there is, I'm losing track of all these articles that are being written. So I come back to this now with you to get your take on this. I'm losing track of all these articles that are being written about the fact that democratic socialism is the rave. It's the new thing. And every day you look up and there's some new person who's winning some local office. We don't really see the impact of this yet at the federal level, at the national level. But whether you're talking in New York City with Zahra Mamdani, whether you're talking about the sister Janice, who just pulled off this win, will be the next mayor in the district. You got a city councilwoman running here in L.A. against Karen Bass. There are other examples around the country. But the vibe is that democratic social

0: Like, particularly before the State of the Union, because Biden wasn't the best communicator, but the State of the Union was the moment where he had people's attention, right? And could cascade a set of things. And each time before those meetings, I would go and I would say, you have to tell a full story about what's standing in the way of change. You have to talk about corporations and corporate power and who's standing in the way. You have to tell a story about police unions. You have to tell a story about billionaires. You have to tell a story about the entrenched forces that are preventing the type of progress that you've promised. It just can't be about Republicans or Democrats, because because people see them as two sides of the same coin. But you have to tell a story about where people stand and why they're not seeing more change. And they wouldn't do it, right? Because in some ways, Democrats are hoping for the sort of one third that they get from corporations versus the two thirds Republican gets, and they don't want to put that in harm's way. And so, to answer your question, I think what people are craving is a story that makes sense about heroes and villains. Because if we don't have that story, people will fill it in with immigrants and black people and trans kids and women's equality and a whole bunch of other stuff. And what folks are seeing from DSA is a clear story about winners and losers, about why things are stalling and not moving forward, about who's to blame for it. And I watch this very clearly as a New Yorker, watching what was happening here in during this election cycle and watching this conversation about affordability, right? It got right past the conversation that the more moderates and even those in the right wanted to have about public safety, right? They wanted to have a conversation about more police. And Mamdani came right in about affordability and making this city affordable and addressed economics as both a conversation about safety, but a conversation about prosperity. And that's appealing for folks because the Democrats have been spending a lot of time trying to convince us to just vote for them because they're not the Republicans. And I think like that's not going to be enough to kind of get the kind of surge that we need, and is going to be necessary, especially given what's happening post-Calais and the voting rights decision. So I think that's what we're seeing. And you know, the question is, and I think a question that a lot of folks have asked of DSA is sort of where is their racial justice agenda and what does that look like? And I think that there's some work to be done there to make that more visible and legible for folks. And at the same time, one of the greatest threats to any type of racial justice is entrenched corporate power and the corporate enablers who constantly stand in the way of any sort of progress, both because of the profiteering, but because of the ways that the profiteering keeps the sort of current hierarchy in place. The rules of the game that benefit and prioritize the big tech companies and the financial companies that hold all of us back. And I do think that there's just something to that, and I think that the Democratic Party will do itself a huge disservice if they do not figure out how to be in relationship and conversation. But what's more likely to happen whenever you see these big disruptions is that DSA and the socialists will have to also figure out how to take over and how to engage the current infrastructure. And that's what we've seen from the Tea Party on the right. That's what we've seen from MAGA on the right, where we are in a populist moment, not just on the right, but on the left. And this populist moment will, you know, is here.
1: I want to circle back to something you said a moment ago, because I've been thinking about this for a while now. As I mentioned, you cannot read as much as I'm reading, and you ain't got to read as much as I read to see all these articles popping up everywhere about Democratic socialists on the rise in the Trump era, certainly in down ballot races, certainly in these mayoral races, Democratic socialists on the rise. So say these headlines. I come back to that because you said a moment ago that they have to work, the Democratic socialists, that is, they got to work harder at laying out what their racial justice, their social justice agenda is. Exhibit A in that regard is that while Bernie Sanders had a platform that might have been the best for black people if you delve into the platform, Bernie failed miserably when it came connecting to black people. And he had a couple chances at this, a couple bites at the apple. And both times, Bernie Sanders fell flat when it comes to black people. What is that?

Zoran Mondami did better in New York City. Janice Lewis George did better in a city like D.C. She is a black woman. She did better there. There's no evidence that Nithya Raman, the DSA candidate running against Karen Bass here in L.A., has any connection to black people. India Walton did not win the mayor's race in Buffalo, but she did better with part of the black constituency, not all. So the point is what you said earlier, that they're lacking, they're bankrupt. There's a hole here when it comes to all these Democratic socialists who are winning, asking for black people's votes in cities across the country, but can't really articulate a racial justice, a social justice agenda. My question simply is, what's that about? We'll delve into that with Rashad Robinson. I got a few other things to cover with him when we come forward here on Tavis Smiley.

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7: and the top-rated African-American talk show host in the nation, according to Talkers Magazine. 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
8: Tavis Smiley, Rashad Robinson, social justice strategist, host of the digital series Freedom Table, creator of the How We Win newsletter, and author of the forthcoming book, drops next month, I believe. It's called From Presence to Power: How to Take On the Fights That Matter and Win. You sort of teed that up a moment ago, but tell me more about the book, From Presence to Power, right quick, Rashad, dropping again next month.
9: Yeah, the book is a book about social change and power. It is designed for all of us that want to win more and are tired of losing. And the book is really a handbook in so many ways. It is set up to give you both lessons and stories about social justice campaigns set in this era, but real frameworks to apply every day to the fights, whether it's with a local school board or library or Congress. And I sort of walk through a set of frameworks that everyone needs to understand about change, and then I provide sort of steps about how to apply it to the various corridors of power, from corporate and business to big tech to Hollywood and culture to government. And at the end of some of the chapters, there's exercises and lessons that really help you move from analysis to action. But you know, so many of us are asking the question, you know, why are we in this situation? Why haven't we been winning more? And even when sometimes it seems like polling and public opinion is on our side, and I really want to help us understand what profiteering, what corporate power looks like, what we're up against in terms of big tech, but not just sharing all the challenges, helping to provide a set of experience and conclusions about where we go as someone who's been in these fights for decades and has won many battles and has lost some battles. And I talk about all of those and kind of provide for the reader a path forward. And so the book is the book that I wish I had when I first started doing this work. Mm-hmm. I'm getting a lot of incredible feedback, and I'm going to be out on the road in July, August, and through the fall, but really taking From Presence to Power into communities and really helping us build in the ways that we need, and not mistaking presence for power, with a recognition that we have to work every day to change the rules about how society works, and then do everything we can to hold on to those wins. And that's the path forward.
8: No, you can be present and be powerless. So they're not the same. They are not the same thing. The book is called From Presence to Power, How to Take on the Fights That Matter and Win. It drops next month in July. When it drops, we'll have Rashad back on this program. But you heard about the book here first, available for pre-sale right now, wherever fine books are sold. Once again, it's Rashad Robinson's new book coming out next month. Get it now. From Presence to Power, How to Take on the Fights That Matter and Win. When we come forward, that's a different kind of win, W-H-E-N, when we come forward. We're going to talk to Rashad about two final things. I get that Bernie question out the way. We'll come back to Bernie and these DSA members and why they can't articulate a racial justice agenda that matters, that sways black people, number one. And then we'll close with a quick question about the Black Freedom Movement, which he mentioned earlier. I think it's hegemonic, but I got a question about it. Two more things for Rashad when we come forward here on Tavis Smiley.
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7: 959. 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
8: Tavis Smiley and Rashad Robinson. I got 4.5 minutes, Rashad. Let's cover two things right quick here. First, the Bernie DSA question. Again, if you look at the platform that Bernie ran on, it's a platform that was good for black people, no question about it. Cornel West, who I mentioned earlier, campaigned all across the country with Bernie Sanders. And we can take our cue from that. So the agenda seems to be right, but these DSA members tend to have not the best track record of connecting with black voters, in part because they cannot articulate a racial justice, a social justice agenda that resonates with us very quickly. What's the problem?
9: Well, I think they just need more work, and I think that this is going to be part of one of their challenges. I mean, we've also seen folks that can come into our churches and clap on beat and then not do anything for us. And agendas are totally not with us, and we'll side with corporations and we'll side with those that want to put us in harm's way when it's most critical. So I do think they have work to do, but I think that there's a real opportunity, and that, you know, black communities are not, black communities are going to be skeptical if you don't name race and you don't actually, you're not specific about sort of the forces that are standing in the way. And just like I talked about how I was pushing the Biden administration to be really clear about the forces that are standing in the way,
8: yeah,
9: and why you can't win some of the economic progress and some of the economic change that they're talking about without actually dealing with some of the underlying reasons about why we are in the situation we're in and how racism plays a role in all of the sort of ways in which corporations are able to fleece us and all of the ways in which our economy is structured the way it's structured. Many of the problems and challenges we're dealing with right now in terms of austerity in many of the cities are a direct result of choices that were made after the passage of the Civil Rights Act and post-1980 and the Reagan administration. And those were direct attacks on black communities. So the problems that DSA, many of them are trying to solve for, are problems that are resulted because people were pushing back against racial progress and racial change. You can't address those without dealing with racism, and that's going to be part of their work.
8: I'd raise another question, another issue rather, right quick here, and that is with regard to Bernie Sanders. We said a few weeks ago, Bernie has not been the most vocal for all that Bernie does right. He ain't been the most vocal on the gutting of the Voting Rights Act and the impact it's having on black voters, particularly down south. Bernie has not been out front. AOC, far more than Bernie, but Bernie has not been as vocal on this issue. There have been all kinds of articles written. Speaking of articles written, so many articles written about where are these white progressives? Where are these white voices on this issue? Bernie has not been in the forefront of that. You can't then tell me that we should support DSA members running for office and you can't speak out on voting rights. Don't get me started. While you're supporting a guy for Senate in Maine who has a racist past. I'm going to leave that alone for now. I got 60 quick seconds here. The Black Freedom Movement is hegemonic, no question about it. But why are we then still in this situation? Why aren't we winning more? Do that, Rashad, in 60 seconds.
9: We have to begin directing our marches to the places that hold the power over our lives. And so, yes, we've been showing up in marches, and I was there in Montgomery in front of the Capitol after Calais decision. And I've, you know, showed up and supported this work, but we have to start showing up to the places that are profiting from this. We have to start. And I can't be more consistent about this because I feel like we are doing a lot of things that feel good and that almost memorialize the past brave actions of our ancestors and many people who are still here. But I think we have to build the next wave of activism, and that's going to be taking our fight to places that we can truly disrupt business as usual.
8: Yeah.
9: And when I was in Montgomery, AOC was there.
8: Yep.
9: Just this past week, I was at a Juneteenth celebration at Gracie Mansion, where Zora Mamdani lives, or Mayor Mamdani lives. The next wave of DSA folks are finding ways to reach out and engage. And hopefully we can combine that with what does it mean to take our fights to the right places? Because taking our fights to the right places is part of the effort that actually gets us to a place where we can win.
8: The new book comes out next month. We'll have him back on when it drops. It's called From Presence to Power, How to Take on the Fights That Matter and Win. Its author is our guest, has been our guest in this hour, Rashad Robinson. Rashad, talk to you soon. Enjoy the rest of your day, sir.
9: Appreciate you, sir. Thank you very much.
8: Cornel West coming straight up on Tavis Smiley.
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0: the best of Luther Vandross all 3 hours of today's program, because it's Black Music Month, and why not? We choose a different artist every day and play some of the best of their music, so much of which is on the soundtrack of our lives, and I cannot imagine, and I know you can't either, the soundtrack of your life without some Luther Vandross on. And as is always the case, at the top of the second hour, Mondays and Thursdays, Dr. West chooses his own walk on music, and even if I'm playing an artist of the day, he chooses the track from the artist that he wants to hear. Doc, once you know how.
1: Luther, we don't have a language, a category, or a label for his genius. And I think about that magnificent and marvelous event commemorating five magnificent years on this station, founding this station right there in Beehive. When was it on? Friday. Friday, brother. Lord have mercy. And I think, because, you know, Luther says, once you know how, you never forget how to love. And he starts with crying. He starts with tears. And I'm listening to my dear brother, Richard Robinson, who I have so much respect for, that when you have the courage to cry, it means you have the courage to fight. Because tears are signs of either sorrow or signs of joy. But it means you're willing to be vulnerable. It means you're willing to dig deep into the depths of your own soul and come up with a response, a creative response, a courageous response to the situation. And we have been in a situation, a wonderful dialogue you were having with the brother, where politicians come to our communities and they want our votes, and we tell them, well, you've got to come to terms with the police treating us right. You got to come to terms with poverty that's been haunting us for 400 years. You got to come to terms with reparations, the justice of past and present. You got to come to terms with respect for us and our voices. And our voices are always various and in no way monolithic and homogeneous. Our voices are always very, very multi-dimensional. So we're lifting our voices. We got a variety of voices coming out of our community. But Luther says, you're going to have the courage to shed some tears in the midst of struggle, in the midst of fighting, in the midst of throwing down, in the midst of bearing witness, and doing it in such a way that you're going to be a long-distance runner. That's precisely what KBLA has been. That's precisely what Tabitha Smiley has been for these 35, 40 years you've been at it, and you're still a young brother.
0: Well, that's debatable. but I receive all the rest of the love. Let me just say two or three things right quick that Doc's got me going here. Let me start by saying how grateful I am. I said it on the stage on Friday to have Dr. West as my friend and my brother. We've been at this a long time, 35, 40 years we've been running together. And it is always so moving to me at major moments in my life that I can look to my left or my right and Quarnell West is standing next to me. So it means so much to me just to have his presence in my life, the presence and the power. Let me play on Rashad's book title, From Presence to Power. Quarnell West is presence and power every time he shows up in my space. I'm grateful to him for being there, along with all of the rest of our team Friday, who showed up for that celebration of the fifth anniversary of this station, and everyday people who showed up. I was thinking last night about my day oneers, the folk who've been here with me since day one. I'm talking about I'm talking about Dominique DePrima. I'm talking about Miles Lowe. I'm talking about Deborah Shaw. I'm talking about Lyle Gregory. I'm talking about Ken Smith, the best production guy in the world. Some of the people who've been with me since day one at this station. All my day oneers were there. Grateful to them, as I am again to Dr. West and the rest of the team that showed up. But I'm glad you raised that, because when you link that to Luther Vandross, as only you can, delving into that lyric the way that only Dr. West can, it raises a question for me of why it is, if Luther is right, and clearly he is, if Quarnell West is right, and he is, why is it so many of us, Doc, resist that level of vulnerability in the fight back? We resist that level of vulnerability of shedding tears, and other examples I could offer, but there's this posture that we have, so many of us, of wanting to resist that kind of vulnerability that you and Luther say is necessary if we're going to fight and win?
1: Yeah, no, but that's a deep question, though, brother. I mean, part of it is that we live in a culture that wants shortcut paths and push-button solutions.
0: Mm-hmm.
1: And if you shortcut and push button, you ain't going to shed no tears, brother.
0: Mm.
1: It's all about superficial strategy. And that's what we always talk about in terms of folk who want a brand rather than a cause.
0: That's it.
1: If you just a brand, you ain't going to shed no tears because you just a marketeer. But if you got a cause, you're going to be shedding some tears. Martin, Malcolm, Fannie Lou, Ella Baker, Rasheed Robinson, Tavis Smiley, Luther Vandross, James Cleveland, Curtis Mayfield, they shed some tears, man.
0: I want that just sit there. I want just to sit there for a second, and so it sat. I got more to go. He just warming up. Dr. Cornel West on Tavis Smiley.

0: Every day, somebody somewhere is trying to silence the truth. Not on this show. For over three decades now, Tavis Smiley has been bringing you the conversations that matter, the voices that challenge, the ideas that move us forward. From the halls of power to the heart of the community, Tavis covers it all. Real talk in real time. 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

0: I love, love, love, love that track from Luther and Gregory Hines. Both of them gone now. But the music endures, and we are great to Gregory Hines and to Luther. We're playing the best of Luther all 3 hours of this program today. There's nothing better than love. And Dr. West started this hour with Once You Know How. You weave all that together, and it's all about love. And that's why Luther's music is so undeniable. Say nothing of his prodigious talent. The lyrics are something to be wrestled with. And so we're celebrating Luther Vandross all 3 hours of this program today. I mentioned a moment ago my day oneers. He was not here because he's in Ireland right now. But Jay-Z, the producer of this program, was with me on day one. So before there were 50 stations carrying us around the country, it was just this one station in L.A. Jay-Z was there. He's still here. Docs, we got to give Jay-Z some love as well for being one of our day oneers here on this program, on this station, 5 years later. That said, I want to give you some time. We raised this earlier in the program, but I've been anxious to get your take on it. I want to give you all the canvas you need to paint, Docs. Take your time. Go as you will. But this dialectic of Juneteenth and July 4th. Juneteenth and July 4th. I'm done with it. Take it, Doc.
1: Well, Juneteenth has to do with the Black freedom struggle. And the Black freedom struggle is not just a political struggle. It's not just an economic struggle. It's also a moral struggle. It's a spiritual struggle. It's a social struggle. It's a civic struggle. It's the whole thing, just like our music. It's not just about one thing. The love, the justice, the tenderness, the toughness, the fight, the rage, the indignation, all of that is part of the whole thing. And so Juneteenth is about the Black freedom struggle in all of its various dimensions. And then you've got July 4th, which is about the founding of a constitutional republic on the lands and backs of indigenous peoples and on the labor and calling into question the humanity of Africans, we Black people. Mm-hmm. And so what you were calling a dialectic is one of tremendous over-againstness. Mm-hmm. It's contestation. Mm-hmm. It's conflict because it's hierarchical relations of domination on the one hand, of degradation on the other. And then here comes all of this Black love, Black joy, Black struggle, Black freedom, struggle for Black honor. And so you can't talk about one without the other because, of course, we're concerned about the whole truth. And history is what it is. I mean, you know, history has to do with struggle and choices made and circumstances under which those choices are exercised. No doubt about that. But we have to deal with what was bequeathed to us, Black folk. We deal with what was done to us. We have to work with what we have, and we build on the best that has been bequeathed and transmitted to us. And so Juneteenth is a moment of unbelievable jubilee, but it's a relative jubilee because slavery by another name was waiting for us. It was a triumph of over Pharaoh, but new Pharaohs were waiting for us, some of them even in Black. Mm-hmm. And yet our joy, our struggle, our truth-telling, our justice-seeking continues.
0: I'm wrestling with this word contestation. I receive it. I totally get it. I'm wrestling with it only because I want to frame this question the right way, not because I'm wrestling with the thesis. But it's obviously not debatable. There's no debate here about the contestation of our humanity then, since then, and even now. So no debate about the contestation of our humanity. And yet that issue, as you raise it, makes me wonder how Cornel West specifically. How does Dr. West then process how we fit or maybe don't fit in the frame of this 250th anniversary of the Republic next month?
1: Well, one thing, you don't want to fit. Mm. You can't be a love warrior and a freedom fighter and not be a misfit.
0: Mm-hmm.
1: If you're concerned about fitting, then as Brother Martin reminds us, you just want to be well-adjusted to injustice and well-adapted to indifference. Mm. But what we experienced at the Beehive, and Anahita and I were talking about this on the way home at this big big smiles on our faces. That isn't it beautiful to be misfits in a society that's not worth fitting in, but be a misfit in such a way that you fall back on a rich tradition that gives you strength and a source of your perseverance and persistence.
0: Mm. Man.
1: It's a beautiful thing. Duke Ellington said black people have made dissonance a way of life. That's what the blues actually are about. That's what jazz is. That's what black life is. It's a form of dissonance. It doesn't fit into the C chord. It's got flats and it's got some sharps in it. Those black keys.
0: So what then is your commentary? I mean, let me go straight at Dr. West. What's your commentary going to be when we see you on all these TV shows that you will surely be invited on, CNN and beyond, to opine on the 250th anniversary of the Republic? Give us a sense of what your commentary is going to be.
1: Well, my commentary is going to be, we've got to zero in on the courage and the compassion of Emmett Till's mother, of Fannie Lou Hamer, of Martin King, first beginning at their humanity. Because when you talk about conflict and contestation, you're not just talking about political conflict. You're talking about conflict in the hearts and souls of black people. We got to fight back our cowardliness, fight back our greed, fight back our self-hatred, fight back our self-disrespect. And from that inner conflict connected to the conflict of white supremacy, against white supremacy, against predatory capitalism, against imperial tentacles around the world, against all the different forms of evil coming at us. And so, again, use your wonderful term. I know you get it from Hegel, brother. I know you were reading Hegel's Logic last night. That dialect, brother. We need to have a dialectical read.
0: Yeah. One of the best things about having... I'm sorry. One of the best things about having Dr. West as a friend is that he is the ultimate book on tape. Cordell West is the ultimate book on tape. I'm reading books as fast as I can, but it is the case, even though his eyes are far worse than mine, although mine are getting there, it is the case that Dr. West still reads faster than I do. So I'm reading as many texts as I can to prepare for this show every day, and y'all hear the number of authors that come through here all the time. I'm grateful. I'm honored and humbled to showcase so many authors. There's so many shows that just don't do it these days. There was a time when there were shows that featured more authors, but me and maybe one or two others consistently have authors on their programs. So I'm doing as much reading as I can. But the best thing about his friendship, one of the best things, he's reading books so much faster than I am that I'm actually downloading stuff from him. So he'll read a book and give me a report on it. And so he'll helps me short circuit the work that's on my desk. One of the many, many benefits of having the brightest Negro on the planet as your friend. He reads fast. He downloads me. So hence his joke about the Hegel thing. What I do find fascinating about that, though, is I want to circle back to the beehive, as you put it, where we were for those listening across the country, the place we were at. We, like Doc keeps saying, the beehive. There's an institution here in the smack dab in the middle of the hood called the Beehive. Black owned, black operated, and that's where we were for our event on Friday. And Dr. West is my friend, as you well know. So Doc, work with me here. I'm not saying this for Dr. West to big up me, to pat me on the back. That's not the point. I'm asking this question for a reason. Given the conversation you and Anahita were having in the car on the way home that you just downloaded us on, which was beautiful to hear about, and I love the fact that you're already so deep in that dialogue. What occurred to me as I stood on that stage, as I walked around those grounds with these hundreds and hundreds and hundreds of listeners and supporters, was that when I was told 5 years ago that we could not make this happen, one of the things, as you heard me say on stage that day, that troubled me was that I couldn't get banks and others to believe that black people cared enough about an institution like this that would every day be not playing music, although we are today doing Black Music Month, but not playing music every day. And I got nothing against that. Music has sustained us, as Dr. West and I both agree. But they didn't believe that a station dedicated to empowering people with an unapologetic agenda a station that would be 24 hours a day, 7 days a week, speaking truth to power and to the powerless. They didn't think that could work. Put another way, they did not believe, as I was trying to raise the funds to pull this together, that there was an audience of black people that had a thirst and a hunger for the truth. And as I watched that crowd the other day, it became so abundantly clear to me that they were wrong. They were dead wrong. 250 years later, black people are still seeking, still searching for the truth, Doc. And that hit me so hard the other day.
1: That's so true. And I think the fundamental truth is that people are simply disgusted with the proliferation of so many lies.
0: That's it.
1: And there's so many levels of lies. There's so many forms of mendacity that are bombarding people every day that they reach the conclusion that they are hungry for truth. They thirsty for shattering the mendacity. But it's got to be done in a certain way, you see, because, again, you and I always talk, brother, you can't separate the truth from the way to truth.
0: That's right.
1: And if you don't treat people respectfully, if you don't have a sense of character and integrity and you're telling the truth, then it's going to be difficult for folk to hear the truth. Now, that doesn't mean that you pull back on your truth, because some folks just want you to follow their mendacity no matter what. And the mendacity is usually tied to money, money, money, money. We can go back to the OJs for that.
0: That's it.
1: We can go back to the Bible for that. The source of evil, the love.
0: That's right.
1: Of money. But no, but if you got love of truth, love of wisdom, love of beauty. I mean, Luther Vandross is about beauty as truth and truth as beauty, and so much of our musical tradition connects beauty and truth in that way. But in the end, we want to be forces for good, and we do it with a sense of humility. And that's what's been so magnificent about KBLA, brother, that your leadership has been one to bring together forms of genius with forms of generosity, forms of humanity with forms of humor, and forms of truth with forms of humility. That's the key. That's the bottom line. And that touches brown, white, red, yellow, gay, lesbian, trans, straight, whatever form of humanity that's out there, brother. Because yeah, that's what people in the end are really after, loved and be loved, and to be able to have some reveling in the truth against the lies.
0: Yeah. I did my best, y'all. He can't help himself. He's my friend. He is my friend. He can't help himself. I appreciate the response. I love him just as much. It's real. And that's all you need to know. The love between the two of us is real. I'm always honored to have him in this space. But it was quite a day. So many revelations that came from it, man. I'm still trying to process it all, man. But I'm glad you were there, Doc. I appreciate you, man.
1: Love you, brother. You stay strong.
0: Dr. Cornell West is here every Monday and Thursday, top of the second hour, and we are all the better for it. More of Tavis Smiley when we come forward.
2: Who's sitting across from Tavis this week? Leaders, legends, game changers. The people shaping the country and the culture. They come to Tavis Smiley because this is where the real conversations happen. No spin, no fluff. Just straight talk and straight answers. Tavis Smiley. Because the Kingian question, where do we go from here, starts right here.
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0: best of Luther Vandross. All 3 hours of our program today as we continue our celebration of June as Black Music Month. A different artist, a different genre every day. Last week on Thursday, we did gospel, all 3 hours of gospel. That was fire. And today, here we are on Monday playing the best of Luther Vandross. All 3 hours of our program. We played Peabo Bryson a couple weeks ago. I raise that only because today is the homegoing service of Peabo Bryson in Atlanta. So they are funeralizing Peabo today in Atlanta. Another great artist, but we celebrate the best of Luther Vandross. All 3 hours of our program here on Tavis Smiley today. Conversation now with our friend Stacey Davis Gates. A group of Chicagoans led by Chicago Mayor Brandon Johnson recently traveled to the Vatican to meet with the American-born Pope. The delegation, as I said, led by the mayor, included the president of the Chicago Teachers Union, Stacey Davis Gates, who on behalf of her members presented to Pope Leo with a strike pen. I'm happy to have Stacey Davis Gates, slow down, Tavis, on right now to talk about that trip and that meeting. Stacey, how are you? Good to hear your voice again.
1: I'm doing well. Hey, congratulations on 5 years, sir.
0: Thank you, thank you, thank you. I appreciate it. We are doing the best we can against all the odds, and here we are 5 years later still standing and hope to go a little further. But thank you, thank you, thank you. I have had the honor. I know what it means. I went years ago to meet with the Pope at the Vatican, and this was Pope John Paul II, so I know something what it means to get that invitation to actually sit there in the room with the Pope. But tell me about your experience. We'll get to the details in a moment, but just tell me how this came to be and how you got in the delegation.
1: Look, this past fall, labor leaders throughout the Chicagoland area were invited to attend a trip there. My health at the time did not permit me to go. And I had the fortune of being invited again with the mayor's delegation. And of course, I didn't turn it down. twice in 1 year is a significant ask. And so, Tavis, it was one of the most meaningful experiences of my life. I actually did not expect to have the level of emotion that the trip prompted out of me. Mm-hmm. You know, it was both spiritual and it was affirming that a man who was leading very boldly with all of the moral conviction in this moment, that he saw people from Chicago and he affirmed our leadership and our work. It was what I needed.
0: Yeah. Unpack a bit more. You said spiritual, affirming, and emotional. All three of those words jump out at me. I think I want to just take them very quickly, a piece at a time. The spiritual piece really got me. What was so spiritual about the experience for you? Are you a Catholic?
1: I'm not a Catholic, okay, but I am a Christian woman.
0: I got it.
1: And raised Baptist, but a Christian woman. And what I will say is that being in a space with a moral leader in this moment who is very decidedly saying that people matter.

0: also lead in a moment where we need to be affirmed. He has talked about the impact of AI, what it will have, the impact it will have on marginalized communities, and what that means to us as leaders in this moment. He challenges our voice. You know, I was in St. Peter's Square. You know, that is my that's my disciple, right? Mm-hmm. That is the disciple in which Jesus built his church. But it's also the disciple who was a little radical and a little profane and a little in your face. And so to have that combined experience gives me an affirmation that people like me, people who fight for justice, people who lift up the lives of Black people, people who want to create safety and opportunity for Black children, it was affirming.
1: A little more than in your face. You'll cut your ear off if you know what I mean. We talk about Peter. Let me go back to this notion of how affirming this trip was for you. I've said many times, and I believe this, whether we want to admit it or not, many of us don't want to admit it, but I believe that part of the human condition is wanting to be, needing to be acknowledged, affirmed, loved, and appreciated. We don't want to admit that, many of us. But part of the human condition is needing to be, wanting to be acknowledged, affirmed, loved, and appreciated. When you get that kind of affirmation from a moral leader of that particular stature who understands, appreciates, respects, and leans in with you in the work that you are doing, it does what to buoy you in the work that you're engaged in?
0: Well, it gives me a sense of urgency, mm-hmm. quite frankly. It gives me a sense of renewed purpose and commitment. Listen, this summer, the members of my unions are going to be on doors, talking to voters, talking to our members about the world we have to create for ourselves in this moment. As a high school history teacher, I am compelled by the interracial, multi-generational organizing that helped to secure voting rights for everyone in this country. People have talked a lot about the Voting Rights Act, but what they don't talk about are the Reconstruction Amendments. And those amendments are the basis of which the democracy in this country is apportioned. If we don't have the 13th Amendment that abolishes slavery, then workers will never have a fair wage. If we don't have birthright citizenship, we don't even have the basis to create an immigration policy that is humane. If we don't have the 15th Amendment, then we don't have women voting. We don't have Native Americans voting. We don't have Latinx folks voting. The basis of this democracy on those three amendments come from the courageous movement, organization, strategies of Black people who were enslaved, and through the allyship of abolitionists, both Black and white. So I would say that being at the Vatican helped to trigger the commitment, the recommitment to this work, because it is hard, right? They're dismantling the Department of Education right before our eyes. They have taken the Civil Rights Division out of the Department of Education. That means when Black children are suspended disproportionately to feed the school-to-prison pipeline, there's no recourse there anymore. Mm-hmm. It means that special education students, which here in Chicago, the majority of them are Black and they're male, we don't have space, resources, or recourse for those children, that my members and their parents and our communities have to redouble our efforts to secure the humanity of those young people.
1: Stacey Davis Gates is president of the Chicago Teachers Union, just returned from a trip to the Vatican with her mayor, Brandon Johnson, and others in this delegation to meet with the Pope. I got a couple more questions about that when we come forward. 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
6: Tavis Smiley and Stacey Davis Gates. So it's Stacey and Smiley for the rest of this half hour. She's the president, as you know, of the Chicago Teachers Union. Just returned from a trip to the Vatican to meet with the Pope, a delegation led by her mayor, Brandon Johnson. I'm delighted to have her on to talk about that. You were making this point earlier, Stacey. I want to come back to this right quick. And by the way, we're talking about Dr. King in our third and final hour today. And of course, we all know there's a Chicago connection in Dr. King's story. But this new book is called Soul on Fire, Martin Luther King Jr. and the Psychology of Nonviolence. The author of that book, Nasir Gaimi, is live in studio here in a few minutes. I spent the last hour talking about Dr. King today, which takes me back to your point earlier about meeting with a moral leader of the Pope's stature. I think something happens when a society is bereft of the kind of moral leadership that King and certainly others provided heretofore. We're in a moment right now where you certainly can't expect that kind of moral leadership from the White House, if we ever could. But we certainly cannot in a moment such as this. What's it mean for us to be navigating the night side, the dark side of America, without the kind of moral leadership that we crave?
7: Listen, I lament the loss of Reverend Jackson almost every day.
6: Yeah.
7: The type of leadership that he demonstrated over time and, by the way, locally, is sorely missed in this moment. But what I will say is what I understand, again, as a history teacher, that our liberation has always been a group project. Mm-hmm. That our ability to resist and create a path forward has always relied on our ability to create the community that we need and to support and resource the leaders who are willing to be courageous. So that's the motto that we're anchoring here in our union. That's why we're going to spend all summer with cohorts, quite frankly, of educators, both higher education and K-12 and pre-K. We're going to have conversations and we're going to have trainings that help them to meet their leadership moment. All of us are going to have to elevate. Again, if voting rights are stripped away from Black people, then all of what those rights enable are also stripped. So if women want to maintain reproductive rights, then they have to be concerned about the voting rights of all Black people in this country. Because our ability to go to the ballot box enables gay marriage. It enables reproductive rights. It enables the continued funding of SNAP and of Medicaid, Medicare even, things that all of us need in this country. And so we cannot say it is a Black issue. It is a democracy issue. And quite frankly, it is a every household issue.
6: Stacey Davis Gates is our guest in this half hour for a few more moments, a couple more things for her when we come forward on Tavis Smiley.
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6: Tavis Smiley and Stacey Davis Gates, president of the Chicago Teachers Union, who just returned from a trip to the Vatican, meeting with the Pope, a trip that was led, a delegation that was led by the mayor of Chicago, my friend, and brother Brandon Johnson. I ran the list of all the names, saw the list of all the names of persons, Stacey, were part of this delegation, and I'm glad you were in the number, as we say. But I want to circle back in the 3 minutes I have left to Brandon Johnson, specifically the mayor of Chicago, who led this delegation. We were talking earlier on this program today about all these articles that are popping up everywhere about how Democratic Socialists are all that right now, the new rays. The young sister, Janice, is pulling off the win in the D.C. mayor's race. Zora Mandami did it in New York. The other races and all these articles keep popping up about how these DSA members are really, you know, showing up and having their moment. You take that and you connect that to the notion of progressives who have been elected in various places around the country over the last few years. And it raises a fundamental question for me whether or not we really are ready for what we're asking for. We'll see how they treat Zora Mandami in the next few years. Karen Bass in L.A., where I sit, got elected with all this fanfare. Now there's a Democratic Socialist running against her. I say all that to ask whether or not a progressive agenda is what we really want. I look at the poll numbers in Chicago. Brandon's going to be in a tough fight. No question about that. Everybody knows it. He knows it. He would acknowledge it were he here. He has acknowledged. It's going to be a tough fight. So we say we want progressive policies. We say we want to do better. We say we want to talk about equity and not just equality. We say dot, dot, dot, dot, dot. And then when we get that, you tell me, Stacey, are we serious about really wanting a progressive agenda in this country?
7: Absolutely, we are serious about wanting a progressive agenda in this country. Again, I take you back, right back to Reconstruction. That is the basis for the progressive agenda in this country and internationally. It was Black people who said we need public education, we need public health, we need public housing. It was the enslaved Africans who left plantations that challenged this country to create a safety net for workers, right? Mm. They were workers. These ideas of progress come from the pleas and the needs of formerly enslaved African families. We have to put our poll mark down, just like we did in Rock and Roll. That was not Elvis Presley. That was a Black woman. Mm-hmm. And so over time, we have always witnessed, observed, experienced the ideas of Black people being promoted and amplified otherwise. But let me be very clear, as a history teacher, progressive policy ideas come from our ancestors. Number two, whenever you are trying to move an entire institution of government to be for the people in a time period where mm-hmm. you have billionaires making decisions about cutting food benefits for children, absolutely, nope, it's going to be almost impossible, because our country is fueled by those who have, making the rules up for those who don't have.
6: No,
7: it is about billionaires creating gates and barriers for the people to get what they deserve. And so progressive policy making, progressive politics, that is an idea born of the need of formerly enslaved Africans.
6: I hear you loud and clear. From your mouth to God's ears, we got to keep pushing this agenda. The struggle continues. Stacey Davis Gates knows that, because she's on the front line of it in Chicago as president of the Chicago Teachers Union. Stacey, thanks for your insights. It's always good to have you on.
7: Hey, thank you for keep inviting me back. You take care, and again, congratulations.
6: Thank you, Stacey. We will do just that. When we come forward in our final hour today, a conversation about Dr. King, the person I regard as the greatest American this country's ever produced. The book is called Soul on Fire, Martin Luther King Jr. and the Psychology of Nonviolence. 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

I'm Tavis Mind. That's Luther Vandross. And we are playing the best of Luther all 3 hours of our show today. If you are a Luther fan, you already know this. And if you saw the documentary done on him recently, he was asked what his favorite song was of all the music he's written. And this, Miles, is his favorite song. And it is, because this is the most autobiographical song he ever wrote about himself and about his life. His entire life, for all that he achieved, he was searching for that love that he said he never found. And so the song is called Any Love. But you listen to the lyrics again, it makes more sense to you. Turn it up, Miles. Turn it up. Love.

0: everybody feels alone without any love. So of all the songs in his corpus, and what a deep and brilliant corpus it is, this is the track that Luther said himself was his favorite song. Again, the most autobiographical of all the songs he's written. So if you want to know something about Luther, just listen to this song. And when you hear it again, slow down and listen to the lyrics of what Luther is saying to you about the life he had to navigate for those many years. He's one of the best ever. And so we're celebrating the best of Luther Vandross all 3 hours of this program today, because June is Black Music Month, and we choose a different artist every day, tap into the best of their catalog, weaving in and out of these conversations with great guests all 3 hours. And here we are now in this final hour of today's program, and I've been looking forward to this for a while. You walked in the studio a moment ago, gave him a big hug, and I said, you got it done. You finally got it done. The book is called Soul on Fire, Martin Luther King Jr. and the Psychology of Nonviolence. The author is Dr. Nasir Ghami. I always say Ghami. I like to lean in on it. Either one works for him, I think. But he's here in studio. He explores in this book how Dr. King's inner struggles with clinical depression and manic personality actually fueled his resilience, fueled his empathy, fueled his visionary leadership. We'll talk in this hour about the troubles that Dr. King had. We say all the time, you see the glory, but you don't know the backstory. King tried to kill himself a couple of times as a kid. And so there's a story of Dr. King that you may not be aware of, but what the Professor Ghami lays out in this book is that all of that, the depression and the manic personality, all of that fueled Dr. King to become the person that he became. And I celebrate the book because, as you all know, I regard Dr. King, I say it all the time, as the greatest American this country has ever produced. That's my assessment, the greatest American this country has ever produced. And so there have been so many books written about Dr. King, including my own. But I've been waiting to read this one because this is the first one written by a prominent psychiatrist and a researcher specializing in depression and bipolar disorder to get his turn at writing about this brilliant man named Martin King. And so I'm delighted to have Professor Ghami here in studio. How are you, my friend? Good to see you.
1: Hey, Talis. It's good to see you. Thanks for having me.
0: How you feel about finally getting this done? You must feel relief.
1: I'm very relieved. Yeah. It's like a 10-year process. It's a really long time, you know, because you and I talked about it when you were working on your book, and you came across a little bit of what I had written.
0: That's right.
1: In an article form. And I told you I had this book in process, and that was 7-8 years ago probably, or so. It was a long time. So it actually, you know, the work was a couple years long, but it was really hard to get it published. There was a lot of pushback from publishers, a lot of resistance to publishing something like this. But finally, we got it done, and I'm here for my first interview with you, like I promised.
0: You promised I'd be the first, and I'm glad to be the first. And there's a lot to talk about in this hour. You heard me say a moment ago that the work took some time, but more challenging was trying to get somebody to publish it. I think I know what he means. We'll let him unpack it. There's a sense in which people feel like, you know, you're going to demean Dr. King, you're going to degrade Dr. King, you're going to downgrade him if you write a book about his own struggles. And again, even though you're making the connection between the struggles and his radical love, his radical empathy, some folk can't make that connection. I'm not afraid of that. And I'm glad Professor Ghami is not afraid of it. So we're going to talk about that in this hour. Again, the book is called Soul on Fire. Just out, the first interview about the book, Soul on Fire, Martin Luther King Jr. and the Psychology of Nonviolence. Going to be a great hour. 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

0: Another autobiographical track from Luther Vandross. That was the last song. Luther was in rehab from that stroke he had near the end of his life, when this song becomes a major hit. Wins him a Grammy Award, which he could not appear in person to accept. He finally went to the top of the pop charts. He'd been such an R&B sensation, but this song put him at number one on the pop charts in the U.S., and everybody tapped into this song, Dance With My Father Again. And so sad that Luther died too soon, but beautiful in the sense that this song came out about his father and that relationship and went to number one on the top of the charts. And so we're celebrating the best of Luther Vandross all 3 hours of our program today here on Tavish Mighty, because June is Black Music Month, and so we want to celebrate the best of the music that black folk have given the world. And so while we're in this month, we choose a different artist every day and play the best of their catalog. And so today we have been playing the best, and there's a whole lot to choose from. So many hits, so little time when it comes to Luther Vandross, but we are celebrating Luther all 3 hours today. We're also celebrating Dr. King. Because I celebrate Dr. King every day. It's not I don't just celebrate King one day a year. In January, he's my guy. I'm so delighted that Dr. Nasser Gaimi has this book out. It's called Soul on Fire: Martin Luther King Jr. and the Psychology of Nonviolence. In case you've just tuned in, he was saying a moment ago that it took some time, of course, a decade or so, to do the research. But the real hard part was getting a publisher willing to publish it. And I get that. I'll let him unpack it in a second. But I get how you write a book about the psychology of Dr. King that people may shy away from publishing that. So we'll get to that in a second here. Before I do that, and again, let me say congratulations and start by: what drew you to King? Again, so much has been written about him, documentaries, books, films, everything. But what drew you to King, and particularly to this part of the King story that has not heretofore been told?
1: So, Tavis, you and I met with my prior book, A First Rate Madness, which was published in 2011, which was about great historical and political leaders who had manic depressive illness. Mm-hmm. And Dr. King was one of those people. It was about a dozen people. But I found that people in different countries were more interested in relevant leaders, like the English were interested in Churchill, the Indians in Gandhi, who I wrote about. And in the U.S., King really stood out. But of the people I wrote about, there had been perhaps the least amount of documentation about Dr. King, the least amount of proof that I could really go on. Mm-hmm. And so I thought, when I finished that book, that maybe I could contribute to that by actually interviewing people who knew him, who were still alive. And I knew they were getting older, in the 20-teens, and they wouldn't be around much longer. So I thought I could contribute to the oral histories and to get that information that hadn't been out there, and document what I was thinking about Dr. King. So that was a part of the real practical reason to do it.
0: Mm-hmm. When you say document what you were thinking about him, mm-hmm. it raised the obvious question: what were you thinking about him?
1: Well, the evidence that we had, which I've fleshed out now, mm-hmm. is that he had a lot of clinical depression in his life. And that sometimes they were really severe, and he would go for weeks, not extensive periods of time, but weeks being pretty non-functional. And really the last year of his life, which you document in your book, where he was depressed the whole time. But in addition to that, in between these periods of depression, he was a kind of a high-energy person with what we call clinically manic traits, essentially, mm-hmm. which had a lot of benefits for him in terms of his charisma and his creativity and his activity, but also some drawbacks in terms of some of his personal life and his impulsivity. Some of that was known, mm-hmm. but people hadn't really connected it possibly to his moods, and that's what I wanted to do.
0: We'll talk about the benefits and the drawbacks. I'm glad I've got you for the whole hour. There's a lot to unpack in this particular book. Let me just start with this, because you are a psychiatrist and we are not. We're just lay people here. Help us understand, for starters, what did Dr. King have? And I say have because I want to just give you some canvas here to paint. Mm-hmm. What is the diagnosis, if I can put it that way?
1: Well, so with the proviso that we always say we're not supposed to diagnose people
0: That's
1: we haven't
0: right.
1: actually personally seen.
0: I knew that when that word came out of my mouth. I knew that response was coming when I said diagnosis.
1: So
0: yes,
1: the
0: yes,
1: way
0: yes,
1: we
0: yes.
1: put it is not that he had it, but right. that he had everything that was similar to what people like that have.
0: Fair enough.
1: So saying, putting it that way,
0: okay.
1: he has the experiences that are very similar to what people have who have manic depressive illness.
0: Mm-hmm.
1: And that is depressive periods and then manic symptoms put together. Mm-hmm. That's what I would say the whole picture looks like.
0: Unpack that for me. Depressive symptoms, manic. Unpack that for me.
1: So We like to think not just about the experiences, but about the whole life course. Right. So, and when King was a teenager, as you alluded to, a preteen, two times he jumped out of the window, the second floor window of his home in Atlanta, an apparent suicide attempts. And it was described as such by him and his people around him in the 50s, and then kind of people stopped using that phrase after a while. So one time when his grandmother fell and he thought she was unconscious, he thought she was dead. The second time when she actually did die, when he was away at a parade and he felt guilty. So it showed that he was impulsive, very attached to his grandmother, and had some suicidal thoughts. Later in his life, like I said, he would have periods for weeks on end. He'd be physically exhausted. He would actually check into the hospital medically. They would work him up, and I've documented some of those hospitalizations, and never find anything medically wrong with him, and just chalk it up to tension and stress. But in those periods, he'd have no interest, no energy, low activity levels, and that's no pleasure out of anything. And that's the definition of a depressive episode. It lasts a few weeks, often months, in his case, more like weeks. And then in the last year of his life, the whole time he was like that, and many people commented on how depressed he seemed. This Andrew Young, Coretta Scott King, others used that term to describe how he seemed that whole time. So that's the depressive part. The manic side is that in between those episodes, he had what I would call some symptoms similar to what we call hyperthymia, which is a clinical phrase for manic symptoms as part of your personality. So being a high-energy person, he didn't need to sleep much. This is the first thing I figured out in one of my first oral interviews with Reverend Dr. Bernard Lafayette, who said that he hardly ever saw Dr. King sleep. He would travel with him, and he might sleep 3-4 hours a night. He said one night he tried to stay up and stay awake while Dr. King fell asleep, and he found in the morning that he couldn't do it. He woke up, and Dr. King was all dressed. So he had a 2-4 hours a night level of sleep need, which is extremely low, and a very high energy level, so that he would be traveling, for instance, 200 days or more out of the year, giving 3, 4, 5 talks a day. They used to send Bernard Lee, who was his young aide, with him traveling. And then he was like in his 20s, and Dr. King was in his 30s. Lee would get worn out, and they'd have somebody else ready to come out and replace him to catch up with Dr. King, keep going. That's the level of energy that he had, physical energy. Yeah. He was a very talkative man. Again, this is all part of the manic traits, being talkative. They would say that he was always late for things because he would run into people and then he would just talk to them forever. It might be the janitor on the way to giving a talk at some auditorium. Yeah. He'd say, "Hey, how's your wife doing? How are the kids? You know, how's the family?" And he talked slow, but he talked a lot.
2: Yeah.
1: And he also, so the physical energy being high, decreased need for sleep, being very talkative, very charismatic, as we know, massive sense of humor. Apparently, he always had people in stitches, and Ralph Abernathy wrote in his memoir that if Dr. King had not become a political leader, he would have been a great stand-up comic.
2: Yeah.
1: And I put a few of the jokes in the book, too, and making fun of other preachers. And it was painfully happy. People would ask him to stop because they were in pain from how hard they were laughing. So a huge, massive sense of humor.
2: Yeah.
1: Along with the high physical energy goes high sexual energy, which we can talk about, which gets into his relationships, his sexual activity, which was high. These are manic symptoms, manic traits as part of your personality, and they go along with the depression trait, depressive episodes that were briefer. Yeah. But I think altogether that's the kind of picture you see with manic depressive.
0: Yeah. You mentioned King talking to a janitor on the way to a particular event. One of my favorite stories that I tell in my book, he was in Cleveland one day. You may remember this, and they drove past a street corner, and there were a bunch of black prostitutes on the corner. And one or two of them said some things that were not so nice about that. They saw Dr. King in the car and said some things, one or two things that were not so nice about him. And they were headed to this event, and Dr. King, when they pulled away from this traffic light, said, "Turn the car around." And Andy and the driver's like, "Oh, Lord, here we go, here we go, here we go." Said, "Doc, we're going to be late for this event." Doc said, "I understand that. Turn the car around." They argued with Dr. King. Andy, I mean, got in his feelings because he knew they were going to be late. And he did not see the value of Dr. King turning the car around to go back to a street corner to talk to a bunch of prostitutes. Mm. He insisted they turn that car around. Mm. I ain't got time to tell the whole story now, but they turn that car around. King gets out of the car. He stands on that corner for a good while talking to these prostitutes about why they would say that to him, how misunderstood they were about who he was, what his goals were in leading this movement, et cetera, et cetera. But this is King. I would love to have driven by at that moment to see Dr. King on a street corner talking to prostitutes.
1: Right.
0: But it's a true story. So to your point, he would talk to everybody.
1: Yeah.
0: And always was late because of that. The people he ran into on the way to where he was going, he couldn't get nowhere on time.
1: Right.
0: Let me circle back to Bernard Lafayette. You mentioned Bernard Lafayette a moment ago, who just passed away, as you know, weeks ago. Literally, I think, as I recall, the word that Bernard had passed away came on the – I'm on the plane to Chicago to funeralize Jesse Jackson.
1: Oh, wow.
0: And Jesse and Bernard, of course, were very close.
1: Right.
0: So here I am flying to Chicago to attend the services of Jesse Jackson Sr.'s, Reverend Jackson's homegoing, and the news comes that Bernard Lafayette has passed away.
1: Mm-hmm.
0: So it was all happening right around the same time. But since you mentioned his name, one of Dr. King's faithful lieutenants, I knew Bernard Lafayette, friend of mine, interviewing many times over the years, spent a lot of time with Bernard. But I've come back to that because I am curious as to how you got folks to talk to you. We'll get to the story later of how difficult it was to get this book published.
1: Mm-hmm.
0: How did you get folks to open up and to talk to you?
1: Yeah. So that was hard.
0: Yeah.
1: And in some cases, not so hard. The first person who actually talked to me was Reverend Vincent Harding.
0: Mm, yeah. Love and Vincent Harding.
1: Such a sweet man.
0: Vincent Harding, by the way, for those who don't know the story, you've heard me talk about these things 1,000 times. Vincent Harding was Dr. King's friend, Mennonite preacher. He wrote the Beyond Vietnam speech. That speech he gave Clarence Jones that assignment first. Clarence Jones failed at it. Clarence Jones just died a few weeks ago.
1: We did
0: a retrospective to Clarence Jones. So King gave the assignment to Clarence Jones to write the Beyond Vietnam speech. He came back with a speech and said, on the one hand, this. On the other hand, this. On the one hand, this. On the other hand, that. King said, Clarence, get out of here. That is not the speech I want to give. He calls Vincent Harding. Vincent Harding writes the Beyond Vietnam speech. The rest, as they say, is history. But that's who Vincent Harding was. Please continue.
1: Yeah, and Vincent Harding knew Dr. King from the 1950s in Montgomery before Dr. King really became super famous. So I heard about him because I listened to the back then CD set of sermons, A Knock at Midnight, the collection of Dr. King's sermons.
0: One of the best.
1: And if you listen to Shattered Dreams, which is a chapter in my book, which was the last sermon he gave at Ebenezer Baptist Church, where he talked about basically how he felt his life was a failure in a way. And he was trying to, as Dr. Harding said, he was trying to confess to the audience, which included his mother, his father, his wife, and his kids. Dr. King gives the introduction to that sermon in A Knock at Midnight in that series of sermons, and it's so touching, and I had listened to it over and over again. So when I decided to write the book, he was the first guy I wanted to contact. And he was out in Colorado. He was retired.
0: Yeah.
1: He was really open. It was very easy to get a hold of him. We had two long interviews, and he was the first person that started to tell me a little bit about who Dr. King really was as a person. Reverend Dr. Lafayette was the second person I talked to. He was also very open, and until he passed away a few months ago, I talked to him four or five, six times over the last decade. And he was very open, like the part about only sleeping 4 hours a night, never sleeping, and trying to catch him awake, trying to catch him falling asleep. Those were funny stories that no one had ever written about, because I think prior historians, you know, they didn't care if Dr. King slept 4 hours a night.
0: Yeah.
1: I did, because to me that meant a lot.
0: Sure.
1: We'll get back to that. So the number of people I found who were not well known to the public, like most people don't know who Vincent Harding was or Bernard Lafayette. They know who Jesse Jackson was, maybe John Lewis, maybe Andy Young, but they don't know these others. And those were the ones who talked to me.
0: Yeah.
1: They were the guys that were knew Dr. King really well in many ways, like his chauffeur, a guy named Tom Houck in Atlanta. He drove him around Atlanta, and so these are the people that knew him, but just aren't in the history books. Those are the ones who talked. The more well known people were a little harder to get hold
0: sometimes,
1: of.
0: As you know, that's the best source material.
1: Yeah.
0: Sometimes talking to those guys.
1: Yeah.
0: The book is called Soul on Fire: Martin Luther King Jr. and the Psychology of Nonviolence. The author of that book is at Harvard, Dr. Nasir Ghami. Glad to have him on this program. More when we come forward here on Tavis Smiley.
2: 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Tavis Smiley continues when we come forward.
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0: It's the best of Luther here on Tavis Smiley as we continue our celebration of June as Black Music Month. Luther has been our artist of the day, playing the best of his catalog in so many hits, so little time. We've been loving on Luther all 3 hours of our program today. You know you got something when you got a psychiatrist from Harvard who's bobbing his head and patting his foot. And he's a white male. And Luther is still doing the trick. Such is the genius of one Luther Vandross. That white male I'm talking about at Harvard is Dr. Nasir Gami. He's the author of the new book, Soul on Fire, Martin Luther King Jr. and the Psychology of Nonviolence, a book I've been waiting on, a book that many publishers refuse to print for fear of something. Dr. Gami, what were they afraid of?
1: Well, I think they're afraid of stigma, the effects of stigma or discrimination against mental illness, mm-hmm. and the impact that that would have on our appreciation of Dr. King. I mean, we were talking earlier also about people not talking to me. I think there was some reluctance among some people who knew Dr. King to talk to a psychiatrist about him, assuming mm-hmm. that there was something psychiatric I was getting at, which mm-hmm. was true, thinking that that would diminish him in some way. And I think the publishers were also thinking, you know, these are big New York publishers, mm-hmm. generally a very white, liberal community.
0: Generally is a kind and charitable word.
1: Yeah. And, you know, it kind of paradoxically, yeah. they're very afraid about being criticized, especially from progressives or liberal, especially yeah. from minority communities. Mm-hmm. So they were very touchy about it. Initially, I had a contract, then they backed out. And mm-hmm. Ended up getting published by Oxford University Press, you know, a university publisher sure. that was willing to kind of just go with trying to treat it as a piece of knowledge as yeah. opposed to worrying so much about the social ramifications.
0: I know something of those publishers in New York. I've written, 24, 25 books, and I've been in relationship with many of them. And the irony of it is that they, on the one hand, will feign fear for publishing the wrong book, but that don't stop them from publishing enough books by black authors. You see mm-hmm. my point? So they'll feign this fear on the one hand, mm-hmm. but look at their roster of authors. They don't publish enough black authors to begin with, so don't get me started about that. I ain't got time to go down that rabbit hole. Mm-hmm. But you take my point. Let's stay inside of King's inner circle. I know because you told me so, that there were people inside King's circle who would not talk to you, some of whom did, in fact, talk to me. One of those persons would be the late, great Clarence Jones. Yes. So in my book, Clarence Jones tells me the story. Once he tells me, I do a little more digging. I get others to sort of confirm this. But inside of King's circle, they knew the pressure he was under. They could see the depression that was on him. I tell any number of stories in my book, as you know, about King and how his depression played itself out. He would get up some days and get fully dressed and walk to the door of the hotel room, fully dressed, coat, top hat, and that mania, that depression would hit him so hard at the door, he couldn't get out the door. He would turn back, go back into the room, and fully clothed, fall in the bed, and all he could do sometimes was just cry and cry and cry until he cried himself to sleep. Cornel West on this program earlier today talking about the fact that you can't be a real leader. You can't experience radical love, radical empathy if you don't allow yourself to cry. And King did that a lot. Yeah. He would fall in that bed and just fully clothed, cry himself to sleep. And they just left him alone. And they'd come back a few hours later and he'd wake up and be ready to go again. But that mania would hit him sometimes so hard. I raise that because, again, they knew what he was wrestling with. His physician, Dr. Arthur Logan, knew what King was wrestling with. And there was a couple of meetings, about getting King some psychiatric help. But the decision was ultimately made in that inner circle to not get him the help that he needed or wanted because they were afraid that if J. Edgar Hoover got that information, that King was seeing a therapist, a psychiatrist, all Hades would break loose, mm-hmm. right?
1: Right.
0: And Hoover would use that against Dr. King. He'd already mm-hmm. sent letters to his house saying, you ought to just kill yourself. We're going to get you. You might as well just kill yourself, right? Mm-hmm. So they didn't want Hoover to use that against him. Now, the irony of that is that fast forward to today, I was teasing Dr. Gami a moment ago during the break. Fast forward to today, here in L.A. and everywhere else, people brag about their therapist. I was talking about therapists last night, Tavis, mm-hmm. or my therapist said, so everybody's got a therapist. Matter of fact, it's a badge of honor these days to have a therapist. If you don't have one, there's something wrong with you. But I still think that in the lane of, so there are a lot of VIPs who ain't got that problem nowadays that King had then. But say a word about the fact that you know now as well as I know, that there were folk in his circle who were fully aware of it. Some of them did talk to you, but King did not get help.
1: Right. So Clarence Jones, who was his personal lawyer mm-hmm. and was very close to him and was young at the time, so he was available for me to interview 10 years ago or so. He didn't talk to me, but he did email, respond mm-hmm. by email very briefly, and did tell me for the first time that story about that Dr. Logan, his personal physician, recommended psychiatric treatment for mm-hmm. Dr. King last year of his life, mm-hmm. especially therapy.
0: That's right.
1: But yeah, I mean, I think King knew and he had talked to his advisors, and they said this would be too harmful for the movement. And that's what's really another paradox, is that it's a movement against discrimination, which still has the stigma in it, the discrimination against mental illness. So there's a chapter in the book, and this goes beyond Dr. King. You know, even Dr. Logan died under unclear circumstances, which might have been suicide. His mother died by suicide.
0: Yeah.
1: James Bevel, who was the leader of really organized the Selma movement, was psychiatrically hospitalized and clearly had severe manic depressive episodes. Multiple people died by suicide who were activists in the civil rights movement that I briefly summarize in a chapter I call The Loneliest Minority of All, which comes from the story about Ben Clark, who was a young man in Savannah who was a leader of the student movement, later was severely psychiatrically ill, mentally psychiatrically hospitalized, died by suicide. And his friends tried to do a memorial for him, and one of them used that phrase. He said, you know, Ben was an activist for civil rights, and he was mentally ill. That's the loneliest minority of all.
0: Mm-hmm.
1: And I think that's one of the things I want to bring out in this book, was that this has been kind of hidden because of that stigma, which is really part and parcel of any kind of discrimination. But importantly, I think what we ought to really get to is what the benefits of this manic depression is.
0: Hold that thought. I'm getting there. Yeah. Trust me. I'm going to get there. Trust me. We ain't going to wrap this conversation without talking about the benefits. We got a few more minutes to go here in front of us. We'll get there. Let me just do this right quick, though. And I don't want to study long on this, but since you raised it, let me just ask, because I can imagine getting ahead of the curve here, how people are going to process this. You mentioned the traits earlier of this kind of clinical depression, mm-hmm. this kind of manic personality. You mentioned some of the traits earlier. One of them is an enhanced sexual libido, if I mm-hmm. can put it that way.
1: Right.
0: So King has all these traits that you laid out earlier. On that particular trait, and so much has been said about that, is your research and what you've discovered about that particular trait, again, that he, you know, has, I want to phrase it the right way, is this new data going to be used as an excuse for those proclivities, or an explanation of those proclivities? Excuse or explanation? Does that make sense?
1: Sure does. I lean towards explanation because mm-hmm. it's more factual.
0: Mm-hmm.
1: So I think one thing we need to clarify is that there's a biology to all this. So when King had depression, it wasn't just because he was under a lot of pressure.
0: Mm-hmm.
1: He had depression before he had the pressure. He had depression in the early 60s and in the 50s as well. Some, and in his childhood, as we've talked about,
0: mm-hmm.
1: and in his family, you know, his father was a very hypermanic-like, probably had hypermanic-like traits. His brother, A.D. King, had alcoholism and a lot of suicidality, and his psychiatrist diagnosed him with bipolar illness, mm-hmm. is something that I found. So there's a family biology of mood illness
0: mm-hmm.
1: that has benefits and drawbacks, which mm-hmm. we'll talk about. Now, one of the drawbacks is when you get on the manic side, you have a high sexual energy, you can be impulsive about it. And Dr. King certainly, it's pretty well documented now, and it will be coming out with the final audio version of the FBI tapes, that there was a lot of sexual activity that he had outside of his marriage. And I think people are going to want to look at that, and some people are going to want to say, well, see, he isn't such a great hero after all. He wasn't

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1: It's why everybody wants to talk to Tavis. 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
1: Freedom is an endless meeting. So let's get back to it with Tavis Smiley.
15: Now, there is no doubt about the fact that in our struggle in Montgomery and all over the United States for that matter, nonviolence is also practically sound. It would just be impractical for the Negro to turn to violence. He has neither the instruments nor the techniques of violence. We are about 10 or 11% of the total population of the nation, and I would say we are about 0.1% of the firepower. So it would just be totally impractical and unwise and unrealistic for the Negro to think of violence. Well, I saw this in the beginning in Montgomery, but this wasn't the basic reason that I turned to nonviolence and that I believed in it as a philosophy. I turned to it because I felt that it was the morally excellent way to deal with the problem of racial injustice in our country. Now there is
0: before we close with the benefits, we talk about the benefits and the drawbacks of the clinical depression, the manic personality that Dr. King had as described in this new book. We talk about the drawbacks already. We talk about the benefits and how King ends up being that person that has the sort of radical empathy and radical love. Most of us could never appropriate anything near what he had. But you can't disconnect that radical empathy. You cannot disconnect that radical love from the issues we've been talking about in this new book. It's called Soul on Fire, Martin Luther King Jr. and the Psychology of Nonviolence. Before I get to the benefits, when you use the phrase in your subtitle, the psychology of nonviolence, you mean by that what?
16: I mean that it's hard to be nonviolent in general, and the way it one can be that way from a psychological perspective is to have radical empathy for your opponents. Mm-hmm. So I think Dr. King's nonviolence was a politics of radical empathy. He called it love. Mm-hmm. That's the more colloquial way of putting it, but maybe the more spiritual way of putting it. But from a psychological way, it's just radical empathy. That means you completely accept everybody, or you accept at least that there's

0: some goodness in everyone. As Dr. King liked to say, in the worst person there is some good, and in the best person there is some evil.
1: That's right.
0: And that's where it comes from. And people with depression have more empathy than people who don't. And I think this radical empathy for him grew out of his depression. And that's also why it was so hard for so many people to follow him in it, because they were too mentally healthy.
1: Mm-hmm.
0: They were too normal.
1: Mm-hmm.
0: And so
1: Wow.
0: That's actually a problem, you know?
1: Yeah.
0: You might get at it with a spiritual experience, with a spiritual life. You might learn to be more and more empathic towards other people. But people with depression, like Dr. King, they have it more naturally.
1: Mm. That's deep. The deepest thing said in this whole hour, and it's been a deep hour. But that last point, just maybe they were a little too mentally healthy to wrestle with Dr. King's radical empathy. Our remaining moments with Dr. Gami when we come forward here on Tavis Smiling.
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1: You are indeed for four more minutes for Dr. Nasir Gami. The book is called Soul on Fire, Martin Luther King Jr. and the Psychology of Nonviolence. Many publishers would not put it out, but Oxford did, and I think we're going to be the better for it because it allows us to see all the shades of Dr. King and I think leave with a more robust appreciation, a deeper appreciation, a deeper love for who he was, given all that he had to overcome.
0: That's right.
1: But that's my assessment. Give me your assessment of what you think the reader is going to feel towards or about Dr. King once they get through the book.
0: Right. I mean, I think when I was living in Atlanta for a while, which also led to me writing the book, I used to stop at Ebenezer Baptist Church on the way to my clinic at Grady Clinic.
1: Sure.
0: And they had a sermon.
1: Grady Memorial.
0: Yeah. They had a sermon playing on a loop. And you listen to those sermons, and it's very touching. You realize once you get to know him what he went through. Mm-hmm. These sermons were not like abstract things. They were always descriptions of experiences in his life. Mm-hmm. And, you know, that gives you, you know, when you realize that he went through all this pain and suffering and still did what he did, it makes it even more impressive, you know. The quote I use in the beginning of the book is, the salvation of humanity lies in the hands of the creatively maladjusted, mm-hmm. which is the phrase he used, the maladjustment. Mm-hmm. And his maladjustment, in my mind, was something akin to manic depressive illness. It's depression with some manic symptoms, and other people have different variations of it. But it may be good for the world and the positive aspects to it, which we'll talk about, but personally, you do suffer a lot.
1: Yeah. Draw for me one last – I got 90 seconds here. Just draw for me one last time this straight line mm-hmm. between this clinical depression, this manic personality, and that radical empathy, that radical love.
0: So depression makes you more empathic for other human beings. When you're mentally healthy, you're a little unrealistic. You're a little self-absorbed. You're focused on yourself and your tribe. But mm-hmm. when you have depression, you realize that we're all much more human than otherwise, as they say, and that's that empathy. When you're manic, you also have creativity and mm-hmm. and you have persistence and resilience, and we certainly see that in all the struggles that Dr. King fought through. And one more thing about depression also makes you realistic. You don't overemphasize how much control you have over the world, mm-hmm. and so that can really help in terms of navigating these complex decisions that a great leader of a social movement has to make.
1: Yeah, when you're facing the kind of death threats that King is facing day in and day out, particularly from April 4, 1967, when he gives that Beyond Vietnam speech, puts a target on his back, and that bullet chases him for a whole year, until one year, until the day later, that bullet catches him, April 4, 1968, on that balcony at the Lorraine Motel in Memphis. And so, again, my work focuses just on that last year, because I was just so fascinated knowing all that he was going through. But I am deeply grateful now that Dr. Nasir Gaimi's book gives me even more than what I had when I wrote mine about who this man really was, what he was going through, and what these traits actually mean for somebody trying to navigate a life in the public eye. And so I believe, as I said earlier, that when you read this book about Dr. King, if you love him now, you're going to love him more. If you respect him now, you'll respect him more. If you revere him now, you'll revere him more. And if you don't understand him now, you'll understand him better. Once you get a chance to read this book, I'm thrilled that it's finally out, and I'm glad that Oxford had the courage to print it, to publish it. It's called Soul on Fire, Martin Luther King Jr. and the Psychology of Nonviolence. Its author is Dr. Nasir Gaimi, who I've been honored to have had on this program, honored to call him a friend and a brother, and I'm just glad he finally got this thing done, and I want you to read it, Soul on Fire. Dr. Gaimi, thank you for the work. Thank you for the witness. Thank you for the time and attention you gave to this. I'm glad you got it pushed out.
0: Thank you, Tavis. Thank you for helping me get the word out.
1: My pleasure. Happy to do it. Just like that, 3 hours are gone. Tomorrow, here once again, Lord willing, to do it all over. Until tomorrow, thanks for listening to Tavis Smiley, and as always, keep the faith.

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23: I'm Shanola Hampton. Every day, millions of people face hunger. Today, I will share with you some of their experiences. I'm stuck between paying for medications or paying for food. John from Maine. After paying my bills, I can buy groceries. It's sad to say, food comes last. Alice from Oregon. 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

0: Hey, Grand Rising family, and thanks for starting your work week with us. Later, Mark from Anaheim will check into our classroom. Mark will analyze the Carmelo Anthony case. Mark will take a deep dive and begin before the altercation, guiding all the way through the incident and the subsequent trial. He'll also clear up many of the myths surrounding the case. Before we hear from Mark, movie maker Gerald Barkley, will preview his latest project and that focuses on the assassination of Liberia's president, William Tolbert. But to get us started on this first, it's actually probably the first full day of summer. Summer started yesterday, but Black Economics Doctor Brooks Robinson is here. But first, let's get Kevin to reopen these classroom doors being closed all weekend long. Grand Rising Kevin.
1: Hey, Carl Nelson, happy summer. How are you feeling today?
0: Summerly. I'm still learning.
1: Summerly, yeah. Okay, so who do we credit with that word?
0: I don't know. Nearly full. I give credit to everything Neely. So you're still learning. So everything you learn that's new, you pass it on to Brother Neely Fuller.
1: Oh, I see. Oh, okay, so we know that the summer solstice occurred yesterday. Longest day, shortest night. You were talking about that earlier off the mic.
0: Yeah. Because from now, the sad part, now it's downhill. You know, the days are going to get shorter.
1: Oh, right.
0: Yeah.
1: And it resulted in 15 hours of daylight yesterday. And
0: yeah. But some places it was still bright up until close to 9 o'clock or after 9 o'clock, you know.
1: Right, right. So, like you said, from this date forward, it only gets shorter.
0: Yeah, and it, incrementally, so you really won't even notice it till, you know, when it gets down to September or October, and wow, these days are moving fast, and daylight savings comes in, and then, you know, the holidays, and then, wow, Christmas, and then, you know, that's
1: it. A brand new year, a new birthday. Yeah, man, I tell you, we are.
0: And, you know, and speaking about that, astronumerologist Kimberly Williams is going to join us tomorrow, so she's going to give out mini chart readings for the final 6 months of the year. And she's also going to give us Donald Trump's reading as well. So that'd be interesting because, you know, every 6 months we like to find out, you know, folks like to find out what their future is going to be like. And she gives us these charts. So she'll be here tomorrow. That's Kimberly Williams, astronumerologist. All you got to do, by the way, is provide her with your name and date of birth. She'll explain how that this works. She says it's all science.
1: Hey, well, speaking of summer solstice, the vice president spoke yesterday in Switzerland. I'm trying to get all of that straight because he's outlined efforts to solidify a ceasefire in Lebanon, and he stated the United States is willing to fundamentally transform its relationship with Iran and signal a shift toward new diplomatic resolutions for the region. Make that make sense for us, Carl?
0: You know what's interesting with this? The whole world sees that thinks that Iran beat us at this game. They've beaten us. And I think Donald Trump knows. That's why he's sending a vice president to deal. And this is, Secretary of State's really purview should be there. Marco Rubio, if you notice, he's been silent, been absent. You know, he should be
1: right.
0: Leading the charge on this. So I think he's come to acquiesce to the fact that the polls show that he lost on this one. So he's trying to figure out some way how to shift the blame. He did it jokingly and said he's going to blame it on the vice president. Now it looks like this is what he's trying to do. Because, you know, the meeting in Switzerland, the Iranians didn't show up, all because the Israel is still bombing Lebanon. They're going after, supposedly going after Hezbollah in Lebanon. And part of the deal was, hey, the bombing's got to stop before we even have concentration. So they close the straits again. So we've got to keep an eye on this.
1: Man, so and back on the home front, the reflecting pool was vandalized, and federal officials have made multiple arrests regarding vandalism at the Lincoln Memorial reflecting pool. What is it with the reflecting pool, man?
0: And what is it with the vandalism? One guy, the Olympic guy, cyclist, says he was just pulling some of the debris out of the pool. He didn't put anything in. They locked him up, and I think they've multiplied that into arrest. You know, if it's a failure, somebody's got to be blamed for it, Kevin. You know that how that works.
1: Yeah.
0: So, you know.
1: And they say the blue lining was damaged, and, you know, U.S. Attorney Jeanine Pirro warns that perpetrators will face federal prosecution. So you're saying that's why they're ramping it up?
0: Yeah, because it was a failure. Should have left it alone. It was, you know, sometimes some things you just don't touch, you know? You just don't touch. It's working perfectly.
1: Right.
0: And he went in there and tried to redo it, gave it. The sad part about this, it was a no-bid offer that went to one of his friends who does, his pool work, some guy with mafia connections as well, to do this, millions of dollars. And it failed. Now they got to drain the pool again and do it all over again.
1: Right, exactly.
0: So they got to blame somebody.
1: Oh, yeah, sure. That's where it starts, right? Hey, look, but the in a sad note, a fallout from a fatal U.S. Park Police chase involving a moped arrests at a heavily damaged Lincoln Memorial reflecting pool, and someone riding a moped was tragically killed, and three people were arrested behind that very incident.
0: Yeah, and so are they connecting it to the pool, the problems with the pool, are they connecting that?
1: Well, first we were talking about the vandalism of the pool and those arrests, and uh-huh. in an attempt to catch someone, they accidentally killed someone who was riding a moped, and that's what was going on with the enforcement of that, you see, so we wanted to bring that up. And also, a small airplane crash in nearby Bowie, Maryland killed three people. An investigation by federal and local authorities is underway. And the D.C. mayoral primary aftermath. In the wake of D.C.'s recent Democratic primary, council member Janice Lewis-George has secured a significant lead, putting the Democratic Socialist on track to become D.C.'s next mayor. Any thoughts on that?
0: No, we'll see. We'll see. We'll take another look at Maryland is going to vote tomorrow. So we'll see if any trends are popping up in Maryland, if anybody's taking that path. We'll find out, because we know what happened in New York, and we saw what happened in D.C., and it may happen in L.A. when they have their primary later this year.
1: There's also a measles alert. Health officials have issued a measles warning across the DMV region following a confirmed case tied to Dulles Airport and an Adams Morgan clinic. Finally, Carl, San Antonio mayor is calling for cancellation of Kanye West's July 4th Alamo Dome concert. He says it's a military USA, and it should not host someone with a record of hate speech and anti-Semitic comments in a city funded like our Alamo Dome, not ever, Mayor Gina Ortiz-Jones said.
0: So is she calling or are they canceling? Or she's asking the promoters to cancel the show?
1: Yeah, she's asking them to cancel it. And weeks after Florida Senator Rick Scott urged the Tampa Sports Authority to cancel West's upcoming concerts at Raymond James Stadium in San Antonio. Then Gina Jones similarly lobbied against the rapper performing in another Texas city. You see, so apparently it's Texas.
0: Yeah, well, that was Florida. That was out in the Tampa area. That's where the Raymond James Stadium is.
1: Oh, okay.
0: Tampa Bay Buccaneers play. But the whole thing with this, though, Kevin, is that I think he said he misspoke. He apologized, but he's still not going to take his apology. And he should have known. Jesse Jackson, the late Reverend Jesse Jackson, Minister Farrakhan, they apologized, and it's on accept. You said something. They're not going to take it back. They're not going to take your apology. The sad thing about this is that wherever Kanye goes, regardless, and we know he's got issues. We know he's got some issues. He's special, as my mother would say. It sells out. You know, so who's going to be deprived? His fans in San Antonio, if he goes, say he goes to another city close by, they'll have to truck it over there. They may be upset.
1: You know, exactly.
0: The people who dislike Kanye, the people who because of his views, are the ones who will never be going to his concert anyway.
1: That's right. He says, I gravitated toward the most destructive symbol I could find, the swastika. And he says, I regret and am deeply mortified by my actions in that state, and I'm committed to accountability, treatment, and meaningful change. It doesn't excuse what I did, though. I'm not a Nazi or an anti-Semite. I love Jewish people. That's what he said. So,
0: yeah, he's been saying that, but some people, the apology is not enough. It'll never be enough. And like I said, there's two people he could look at. He could look at Reverend Jesse Jackson. He could look at Minister Farrakhan. It's not going to be accepted. So you just got to figure a way out that one. But we know he's got some issues. So the other folks probably don't know that.
1: Well, maybe Kanye can live off of deposits then, you know? He get
0: but
1: that
0: if 50%, the promoters, the prom- you know? If they're calling for the cancelers' concert, so they're going to pay the promoters the money they put up for the show?
1: That's a whole nother lawsuit. Right, exactly. Yeah. Because he performed successfully in places like Turkey, the Netherlands, Georgia, Inglewood, California's SoFi Stadium. And he's doing his thing, and I guess he's got to deal with both issues, the good and the bad, in order to make things work for himself. And that's the way
0: whenever they allow him, though, Kevin, he sells out.
1: Right.
0: So, you know.
1: Everywhere he goes.
0: Yep.
1: Yeah. He stand for something, I guess. He looks so that's the way it is, Carl, on this, first day of summer? Is this the official first day of summer?
0: First official full day.
1: Full day. Right. Exactly. So thanks for your time. Your guest is standing by.
0: All right. And let's turn our attention now. Our guest is Dr. Brooks Robinson from blackeconomics.org. Dr. Robinson, Grand Rising, welcome back to the program.
2: Well, Grand Rising to you, Mr. Nelson. A little sticky fingers this morning on getting connected, but you all made it happen. Kevin is a magician. I didn't know he had such skills.
0: Oh, yeah. Kevin is Mr. Fix-It. I'm great. Kevin is Mr. Fix-It around here. Yes, sir. I'm still learning. And I want to learn some stuff about you from you this morning. And if you can get closer to the phone, I'd appreciate it as well, Dr. Robinson, because we would talk about black economics right now, black money and black leadership. And you shared with me with something that one of our pastors out in L.A., Pastor Noel Jones, said about black money in the black church. Can you share those numbers that Dr. Noel Jones ran down to you?
2: Well, I don't want to get into all of the details of it, but I will share generally. First of all, let me just say that a sibling of mine forwarded that. He reminded me of Tavis Smiley's program back in, I think, 2002, which was one of those State of Black America programs he'd run during the summer. And there was the entire series of key black leadership, ministerial leadership from across the country, including Minister Farrakhan, you were talking about him. But Bishop Noel Jones, he broke in and he just laid it out so beautifully. He said, he had gotten some information. I don't know how good those numbers were. I don't know the source per se. But he said it's something like every Sunday, about 65,000 black churches open their doors. And he said that accounts for so many million black church goers, those who are worshiping on that Sunday. And he quoted a number, I think it was so many millions of dollars for each Sunday with those 65,000 churches accounted for. But by the end of the year, he said, if you take the money they raise every week, drop it in one source, in an account, at the end of the year, you have like $2 or $3 billion. Well, that was in 2002 when he was saying black Americans had $300 billion in spending power. Today, it's well over $2 trillion. So that's a factor of at least seven. So if you take the $2 to $3 billion that could be just put aside, and I think those numbers are low for that matter, and I'll tell you why in a second, but if you multiply that 2 or 3 by seven, you got $14 to $21 billion involved there that black churches have put aside just by putting the money together and using it for purposes that might be very, very efficacious for black Americans to do things that we need to get done. Now, let me tell you why I think the numbers are low. Well, if you've got 65,000 black churches, and even if you got to think about the number of people who'll be going. And if you're saying that half of black Americans go to church, that's about 20-some million people. And you multiply that times 10%, obviously you get, the 2 billion, 2 plus something billion. But then that is $1, per person. And so you got to think about people investing more than that in their church organizations and giving, as they say in the South, until it hurts. And when you talk about giving until it hurts, people will give a lot more than probably they can afford to. But the bottom line is, Bishop Noel Jones said what? He said, if black churches would just take the time to think about what black people need and use the resources that are already available, then raising money is not a big issue. And if you take 10%, or 8% of the $2 trillion that we have, you're talking big dollars. And those funds can do a great deal to help Black Americans find ways to get things done, as opposed to sitting around and waiting for reparations. Get started on projects that we can undertake ourselves and not go to the government asking for a handout.
0: Well, hold on right there. We got to step aside for our first break, 17 after the top. Then we'll come back, though. Tell us, would he be happy if that all that money that they're collecting the churches go into black banks? Because most of it does not. Would that be the start? And I'll let you respond to that when we get back. Family, you too can join our conversation with our guest, Dr. Brooks Robinson, who joined us from Hawaii this morning. He's a part of the blackeconomics.org group. You want to reach out to us and speak to him about this money issue, especially with our churches? Reach out to us at 800-450-7876. 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

0: And Grand Rising family, thanks for starting your week with us. Our guest is Dr. Brooks Robinson, joining us from Hawaii this morning and telling us about black spending power. So, Dr. Robinson, my question to you before we left for the break was, would it be better if that the money from those churches they collect on Sunday be placed in black banks instead of white banks?
1: Well, first of all, let me back up. We rushed right into the program. Just say thanks to the great creator that we could start another summer, a full day of summer. And it's getting hot in Honolulu. Let me tell you, it was warm today. Oh, well, thank God for all that he does for us and for being able to talk about this topic. Because it really is a dynamic topic that can mean big things for black Americans. If you can get the leadership to acquiesce a little bit and decide to do what might be considered the right thing. So let's talk about that number again. I mentioned we have over so-called $2 trillion of spending power. Even if it's less, you take 10% of $2 trillion, you got $200 billion, okay? Let's just say it that way. So $200 billion, if that amount was being collected by the churches, I mean, that would be a tremendous amount. The bottom line is no one knows. That's the first thing. No one knows how much churches are collecting, and that's a problem. But let's get to the banking issue. You do know how many black banks we have. Do you know, Mr. Nelson? Do you know?
0: I don't know the finite number, exact number.
1: Let me tell you what the finite number is. Last time I looked, it was about a quarter ago, about 3 or 4 months ago. The number is like 18 actually black-owned banks. There's an additional 4 or 5 that are called banks that service black areas. So in combination, we're at 22 or 23 black banks that supposedly service black people in the country. That's kind of ridiculous. Don't you think so? 18 actually own black banks, and maybe 22 or 23 when you add the additional 5. But what's worse than that is how much money they have in their operation. How many deposits? What's the value of their deposits? And if they have deposits, that's their liability to customers and their assets if they want to use them for helping investment. Well, it's very small. I can't give you the total number right now. I'd have to add it up for each of the banks. But it's less than, I think there's no bank. There's no black bank that has assets of over $1 billion. Can you believe that?
0: Yeah, I can believe that.
1: Maybe one. Go ahead.
0: No, I says I could believe that. But when we talk about assets that the banks have, especially the black banks, that restricts them from providing us with loans and mortgages, all types
1: Absolutely.
0: Of loans as well.
1: Yeah, there's no question about that. And in that regard, that then limits the kind of group economics that Professor Claude Anderson talks about all the time that we can leverage and actually multiply. You know, when the people talk about money bouncing in our community, which is kind of a strange concept, it's never really been measured. I think it's a myth. But the bottom line is if you've got, if you've got $50 billion, in bank. If we had $50 billion in black, if you talk about the money multiplier, and depending on what the propensity to save is, you can really blow that number up by a multiple factor and put money in the economy and make it work for black Americans. If the money is remaining within our spheres of influence or areas of influence, our neighborhoods or communities. The big problem is the banks that we have are really so small. Think about them with respect to, J.P. Morgan and Chase and Bank of America, Wells Fargo. Those banks have, I think that's, J.P. Morgan has over $1 trillion in its assets, meaning that it also has the reverse liabilities of customers. But that's the difference between black America and the rest of America. We have, the history of banking among black Americans. And so what happens is some of us still have fears about putting money in banks after what happened to the Freedman Bank. And that was how many years ago? Bottom line is we have to think more futuristic. We have to think more about doing things for ourselves. And we have to know that to do all of those things, you're going to have to have money. And if you've got money in your pocket or you get money, whatever way you get the money, to put it in a place where it can be used in the most, I would say, beneficial way. And that is to, if you're not going to spend it right away, put it in a bank and let someone who needs to access that money for a great idea or to grow their business or whatever, then we can all benefit from that. And all you have to do is just put that money in the bank and leave it there just for a little while and let someone use it and grow their business, create a job even for you maybe. And then be the beneficiary of that deposit in that bank.
0: Well, let me ask you this at 25 at the top. Is it the pastors, the people who are running the church? Because I know some of them have board of directors. The church is like anything else. It's a business. You know, in schools, it's a business. It's everything basically is a business. So the people who are running the churches, the business side of the churches, is it their responsibility to look out for black banks and support our black banks, or is it someone else?
1: Well, it's everybody's responsibility. You're taking it on right now as you're sitting there and broadcasting this program. You're taking it on. Guess who else needs to take it on? Black economists like myself. You know, there are a lot of black economists that who comprehend what is missing, but maybe they don't want to write about it for whatever reason. Maybe they're at an HBCU. I mean, there really aren't that many black economists at HBCUs. But if there are, maybe their institution don't want to ruffle the feathers, because a lot of HBCUs are what? They're underwritten by so-called church church organizations. That's another fact.
0: Hold that thought right there, because you just said something that sparked a bolt in my mind here. Because we do have black economists. We've got some brilliant brothers and sisters out there. Why are we in the predicament that we are in right now, Dr. Robinson? As you mentioned, they're scattered all over this country, some doing international work. Part of the problem is they're working for other folks. But why are we in this quandary if we've got all these brilliant minds? Why you seem to be almost one of the few who are speaking up about black economics?
1: Well, tenure ain't what it used to be. What I'm saying here, most people used to think that if you got tenure, in other words, you get into an academic institution and you check all the boxes, you get tenure, then you get free speech, truly free speech. You don't have to worry about your job. You see that in the paper every day. Some of the top professors all over the country and some of the best universities in the country are, you know, having people question them. I saw something about the New School on the National Economic Association's listserv just the other day, and someone who supposedly is a very important person at the New School in New York there was having difficulty because of some of his statements. And you remember what happened during early on during the Trump administration by people at Columbia and Harvard, et cetera, who I'm talking about the presidents, not so much the professors, who had difficulty. So people have to watch their words. And the country, the country is changing, and that's why we need to be even more keen on finding ways to start being more independent and self-sufficient and self-reliant and self-determined. If we don't, we may find ourselves too late trying to, you know, find a way to solve problems when we should be working on them now. My mother used to say all the time, look, hey, you prepare for war in times of peace. So it's kind of quiet right now in the United States, but we don't know what's going to happen. And we know every day there are all kinds of strange things happening. And it's too late when someone knocks on your door, right? I'm not trying to sell fear. I'm just trying to say that we have to do things now that we couldn't do before. Because we have technology now, there's no reason why we should not be more unified. But the reason is those people who have a business, right? They don't want to give up that business. They don't want to give up the profits, the net income of that business. And it really is a case of, do we have concern about our brothers and sisters, or do we have only a concern about ourselves? That's the bottom line.
0: Yeah, you know what it is, Dr. Robinson, it seems like there's a fear factor going on here. There's a fear factor with many of our folks who are afraid to speak up for us. Because as you mentioned, there's a lot of great black economists like yourself are out there who are brilliant brothers and sisters are all across this country who know what our problems are and can come up with ideas to solve that problem. But their voices are muted. And because, as you sort of implied, because of what's going on with the administration, they're afraid to speak up. Some of them are attached to schools. They're trying to get tenure. I understand that. Some are independent. Do we need an independent black economic think tank like yours just to be on a greater, bigger scale?
1: Well, I think that we need every instrument, every device that might be useful that will help us get a better view of what the possibilities are, how to plan, how to get agreement on a plan, and then push the plan forward. That's really what we need. And it doesn't matter whether it's one think tank or a consortium of think tanks. For example, one of the ideas that we had with the long-term strategic plan for Black America was to form a consortium of black academic organizations and associations. You know, the economists have their own association, political scientists, lawyers, doctors, those business schools, those business persons who teach the art of business, so many disciplines that are really important to all of us. And if we could just form a consortium of those organizations and institutions or agencies so that they meet, you know, every now and then just to share ideas about what they're doing and whether what they're doing is going to be really helpful or beneficial. And then if they open themselves up to those persons all over the country who say, oh, I have a question about something really important, and we want the highest level of eyes and ears on it, those who are most trained to do it, to see that question and then provide an answer. That's the kind of thing that we can do. We have the tools, we have the resources, at least on a non-financial basis, readily available at our fingertips. But in most cases, these people are so busy that if you ask them a question, they say, well, you know, I'll try to get around to it, and they take some time. You have to keep pressuring them. So you have to do something formally to get people to commit to helping and to seeing the benefit of it. If they don't see a benefit coming from it, they're not going to do it. That's just basic, that's basic human nature. And what they're going to be looking for in terms of benefit is getting more in return than the value of what they put in as far as the cost. So.

0: analysis of about 11 plans that are outstanding today. And then just a month or so ago, we found out about another group that's developing another plan. And there are enough plans. The issue is, are people willing, again, this boils down to simple money. Are people willing to give up their full and total control of their operation, whether it be religious or commercial, or even nonprofit? Are they willing to give up enough of control over it to be able to join with others to make progress on many fronts? And that's sometimes difficult to do, especially if you have worked so hard to develop an operation for yourself. And then people say, well, we really need you to do this. And, well, what about me? I have to, you know, work on what I am doing, so that they don't want to give up their time or contribute their time to help on other projects. But we really have to decide what we want to do as a people. And I tell you, when you really look at what has happened in the last, you know, few years, you know that people who don't have their own territory, they may run into some problems. And we have to start thinking futuristically more and planning what we want to achieve and then deciding how to get it done. And there's so many plans to draw from. I think there's no dearth of plans. I think it's just a matter of key people getting together and deciding which are the most important areas to work in to move forward. And one of the basic things that has to be done, and I'll stop and let you come in there again, is working on our minds. What I've been talking about is people making up a mind to do something that's going to help all of us. And the answer is most people don't have that mindset. So that's the problem. That's the starting point problem. It's not the money. It's not the banks per se, because if you got the mind to do it, you'll find a way to get it done. We say what? You can do anything that you want to. You can do it if you put your mind to it. But the first thing is getting your mind right.
1: All right. I'll chime in here and I'll ask you this question, because we're coming up on a break. We're going to take a look at the news, traffic, and weather in our different cities. It's 24 minutes away from the top of the hour. Before we do that, though, Dr. Robinson, I'll let you respond to this when we get back, though. Is there a vacuum of leadership? Is it the fact that we don't have any leaders? Because people say we shouldn't look for leaders. We're all leaders ourselves. Yeah, when it gets that way, nothing gets done. This is where we're at right now. Do we need some new people to carry the banner for Black America right now, as we speak right now? I'll let you respond to that when we get back. As I mentioned, family, we got to check the news, traffic, and weather this Monday morning in our different cities. We come back with Dr. Brooks Robinson. You want to join this conversation with Dr. Robinson, reach out to us. Our telephone number is 800-450-7876. And we'll take your phone calls after you check the news. It's next.

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0: And Grand Rising family, thanks for waking up with us on this Monday morning, the first day of the work week, with our guest at Black Economics, Dr. Brooks Robinson, discussing some of the problems facing us economically. What can we do about them? And before we left, ask him about is there a vacuum at the top of the pinnacle here? Do we need new black leadership? Before we get his response, let me just remind you, coming up later this morning, Mark Manheim will join us. He's going to look at the Carmela Anthony case. Before we get to Mark, though, movie maker Gerald Barclay will be here to discuss his latest project. It's about the assassination of Liberian President William Tolbert. And later this week, you're going to hear from historian Professor Manny Wampin. Professor Griff will be here as we continue our salute to Black Music Month. Baltimore civil rights activist Carl Snow will be here to talk about Tuesday's primary election in Maryland. Also, Black Lives Matter grassroots Dr. Malena Abdullah will check in. And astronumerologist Kimberly Williams will also be here. She'll be here tomorrow to talk about, you know, the remaining 6 months of the year. Check that. Well, we complete half of the year. So if you'll give you a mini chart reading, all you got to do is provide her with your name and date of birth. So all that's taking place later this week. So if you're in Baltimore, keep your radio locked in tight on 1010 WOLB. Or if you're in the DMV, Washington, D.C. metropolitan area, on 1450 WOL. All right, Dr. Robinson, is it we need new leadership at the top of the pinnacle here? What's going on? Is this why things are moving so slowly that we're not seeing an achievement that we should because we don't have we have quote-unquote leadership? Your thoughts.
1: Well, first of all, let me go back to the point made earlier. The problem is having the right mindset. You know, if the leaders that we have, and we have plenty of leaders, that's not that really the number of leaders is not the issue. It's what is their mindset. So even the Congressional Black Caucus in Washington, they have been over time in position to do a lot of things, but they have sided with the party as opposed to siding with Black American people. That's a problem because they have the wrong mindset. They're not strong enough. They like the contributions, the donation to their campaign funds from companies that want them to vote for specific pieces of legislation that's going to help the companies. The preachers that we have, some of them great preachers, some great administrators, some great, fantastic scholars. And that's not the problem. The question is, what's the mindset? Are they focused on helping Black America? And is that even a concern of theirs? You know, the whole world is designed to carry us toward individuality. Everybody's got a handheld device. How much more individual can you become? When you talk about Black America, you're talking about a group idea. And that's where Dr. Claude Anderson was focusing on group economics. But we have gone away from that mindset. Everybody wants to have their own business. We got over 4 million Black businesses. We got 4.3 or 4.4. 4.1 or 4.2 of those 4.4 businesses are what? Single individual non-employer firms. They have no employees. What good? And their average net income for the year, over the course of a year, is just probably above the poverty level, which is in the 20,000 or so range. Some, and this is mean basis, not median. So you got some that have, you know, considerably more, and then some that just, you know, few thousand dollars. They have a business in there. It's not the issue of leaders and mechanisms in place. It's the question of the mindset. You can have all the greatest tools in the world. You have the mind to operate them properly, you're not going to make much progress, right? So that's the big issue. Now, what we want to do, though, and you made a comment that I don't think I agree with. let's soften it, Mr. Nelson. Let's say this. We have technology now so that everybody can participate directly in governance. You know, have you ever used Zoom? Yeah. The Zoom function or right. WebEx or any of those meeting functions?
0: Right. Yeah, I've used those.
1: Okay, so what do we have there? We have ways to you can actually query people in the room. You can ask them, it's called polling. Well, that's what we do once every, you know, year or once every 6 months, whatever the local government has going on. And then, of course, every 4 years, the big presidential election. So what we have there is polling going on. But everybody's got a handheld device, just as everybody has a Social Security number. In our view, and we've written a paper about this called A Pure Democracy Under Cyber Governance, where actually you can see how everybody who is eligible to vote can do what. They can participate in the governance process. And we can get this thing down to a science of letting everyone participate. We don't need middle people anymore. And if you force people to take on the task, and if they're going to be affected by a particular vote or a particular issue that's going to be voted on, they'll find a way to get their vote because it's going to affect their pocketbooks. So the question is, what incentives do you establish? Whatever incentives you establish, that's what you're going to get. And so I don't think it's an issue of leaders. I think it's an issue of mindset. But I think it's better for the average person, the average citizen, to be more involved in governance. Because if you send someone to Washington or to the state legislature or to the city council, they're probably going to say, okay, I know what that person said or what my constituents said. But, you know, I got a deal here where a company wants something done, and it may not be exactly favorable for us, but, you know, you see what I'm saying? So we have to have a mindset that is committed, not just each person individually, but seeing also us Black Americans as a group, a kind of groupthink process, which some people say is bad. But until we do that, we're going to be hanging loose out there. And that's the problem. We've been always hanging loose in this country. In the end, we sometimes get together and solve problems, but too often we end up hanging loose. A few people out there trying to get things done, others just kind of sitting back, doing nothing. I want to make one point, and then I'll let you come back in again. The most horrific thing that I saw in 2020. You remember George Floyd?
0: Right.
1: Okay, so he was there, and I think the tape runs on for 14 minutes. How many Black Americans did you see walk by, seemingly in amazement, while the man is calling for his mother's life? Calling for his life to his mother, saying, "Mother, mother, help, you know." And how many people went up to try to stop the policeman? How many? Not one. Not one. What kind of mentality is that? We need to have that mind change where we begin to look at each other as really true brothers and sisters, and knowing that if we don't take care of ourselves, we're going to be in trouble. So, there you go.
0: Let me ask you this, Dr. Robinson. Let me ask you this, because Brother Tony Browder says it's going to take something cataclysmic to wake us up as a people. We seem to be asleep. There's a lot of apathy across the land today. Do you agree with that assessment? That it's going to take something really that impacts all of us, or many of us, not all of us, but many of us, for us to wake up. Do you agree with that assessment?
1: Well, I think it's a logical assessment. I don't know if it's that's not the issue. The issue is what's going to be the state of affairs at that point. And will it be time to get together and form a plan of how to address it? If you wait until a crisis, we've been on that cycle. We call it we can get off that cycling ramp where we go around. The cycle is this: crisis, demonstration, discussion, demonstration. Someone get hurt in the demonstration, someone gets shot or something, and then rush to, calm things down, little negotiations and some concessions, and then peace again, and then back up on the ramp to the next crisis. Do you know what I'm saying?
0: Yeah. Dr. Wilson mentioned that. But here's another issue, too, I want to ask you, Dr. Robinson. Because many of our leaders these days now are looking towards Africa. They say we should have some solidarity with our African brothers and sisters on all levels. Is that the answer?
1: Well, I think it's not a matter of whether we should do it. I think the question is, what is the extent of that? Lady Day, she said, "God bless the child who's got his own." When people tell me about Africa, I say to them, well, Black Americans have probably more education than many Africans. We have probably more skills, more highly skilled, more highly trained overall. And those of us who have some resources may pop over to Africa and say, oh, we can help them by starting a business. I remind them that the U.S. More broadly thought the same thing of China. It didn't take long for the Chinese to learn how to do what the foreign countries were doing. And the foreign countries, not too long after they got things going pretty good, that those factories and other production operations were replaced by Chinese operations. And now, the picture. So the question is, whether it's going to be in our best interest. Yes, there's a benefit to being connected to Black folk everywhere, not just in Africa, Black people everywhere now. You can't go anywhere you don't see some Black people. Not necessarily Black Americans, but Black Americans too. You know, you can find Black Americans almost anywhere. So the question is not whether connecting with them is important. It is. But what we have to realize is this. What's the plan? Is there going to be a large surge of Black Americans going to Africa? Who's planned it? When you're talking about pouring people into a country that's already, you know, breaking, you know, infrastructure because it's not as vast as it should be, not sufficient to meet the supply the demand that's already there. How do you address this? So there needs to be more planning. By the way, I think it's called the sixth region, the United States, and the Western Hemisphere is called the sixth region within the OAU, right, Organization of African Unity. And there's still some consternation about, you know, to what extent the OAU and all of the nations, the 55 nations of Africa, can really begin to make plans for getting into there. Some countries have gone overboard with it, Ghana and a few other countries. Liberia, I think, is part of that. I think Burkina Faso is now trying to get people there. There are a lot of different people, or a lot of different countries that want to welcome Black Americans. The question is why? Because we're their brothers, yes, and sisters, yes. Also, we have resources. So people who see people with resources, you know, dollar signs over. I'm not saying that's only. No. They will welcome us because they truly love Black people. But we have to be cautious in our efforts to move in that direction and really know what we're getting into before we step over there and start trying to help. I could tell you something, but I'll just leave it there for right now.
0: Right. Five away from the top. We've seen the move to Africa, and it's sort of organic. It's not planned. People just getting up and had enough that, you know, with this country. I know some folks who left after the first Donald Trump inauguration and never looked back. They're right now, and many of them still listening to us in the morning. That's the only time they say they keep up what's going on in the States, because they really don't care what's going on here. But they're so much into. And these folks who moved to Ghana, they are basically Ghanaians. They've got Ghanaian citizenship because they believe in rebuilding Africa and rebuilding the United States. Your thoughts on that?
1: Well, I was thinking about this the other day, and I'll tell you why. I'm retired, too, and I know out of the DMV, you know, some of the you know, most well-off on the average basis, Black Americans are from that area. Why? They work for the United States government, right? They were positioned in relatively good positions, and they made, relatively speaking, higher level incomes than would normally be earned by Black Americans across the country. Some of that money belongs to, some of their money is today still pensions from the United States government. And some of that money is Social Security that they live off of every month is the Social Security money that flows to them. You heard about the new issue with Social Security, right? It's not new. It's been known for a long time.
0: No, hold on right there, Dr. Robinson, because we got to step aside and get to check the traffic, whether or not different cities. I'll let you finish up on that when you get back. But also, you know, many of our brothers and sisters in the DMV who work for the government got laid off, especially the sisters. So that's another issue, too. And maybe you've got some brilliant minds who they're sitting at home working on the computer. Maybe they can do something else. Maybe you can, you know, offer some suggestions when we get back. As I mentioned, we got to step aside and get caught up in the latest traffic weather in our different cities. 3 minutes away from the top there, I respond to what Dr. Brooks said. Reach out to us at 800-450-7876. I'm going to take your phone calls next.

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0: Penguin Rising family, thanks for staying with us on this Monday morning with our guest, Dr. Brooks Robinson. We're racing the clock here because we've got Gerald Barkley on deck. He's waiting to just talk about his movie that he did about Liberian President William Talbert. So in the essence of time, Dr. Robinson, Ali Mohammed wants to, in Richmond, wants to respond to some of the things you said. He's on line six. Grand Rising, Brother Ali, or should I say, Assalamu alaikum, my brother. You're on with Dr. Brooks Robinson.
1: Well, let's see on Grand Rising this morning. Dr. Brooks Robinson is 1,000% correct. Our mindset is the issue. I love the illustration he gave about the George Floyd incident. Until we have the thought of the whole, doing for the whole of our people, we're in trouble. We should be thinking, as he's pointed out, for the whole of us, we should be pooling our resources and doing for self in unity. And he's correct. We need a different mindset of one family, thinking for our family as a group. And that's all I want to put out. We don't need a whole lot of different plans of talk. It's already been laid out what we need to do. We have to get busy and race the clock and get it done. Thank you.
0: All right. Thank you, Brother Aleem. Dr. Robinson, you want to respond to anything that Brother Aleem just said?
2: Sounds like Muhammad Ali a little bit, I'm telling you. No, I think thank him, Brother Ali, for doing what you just said. And yes, it's a mindset issue. But Mr. Nelson, did you want to hit
0: that? Yeah, no, because we got to run out of here, Dr. Robinson. Before we let you go, what's the next move? What should we be doing before the next time we speak to us? What are the charges you're going to share with us that we should get involved with before we speak to you again?
2: Yeah, start doing things to get your mindset right. And we're going to be having on the long-term strategic plan for Black America's website and on the blackeconomics.org website information about how to do that. We've already begun to prepare some materials, and they're not long and boring. They'll be short pieces that help people realize what they need to do to get their minds in shape and help all of us move forward. Let me just say that this idea of changing the mind came out of the long-term strategic plan for Black America, that whole process. And I think it's a valuable idea, and if we don't do it, all the rest is probably lost. So thankful to those persons on the long-term strategic plan panel who worked to bring that idea forward.
0: So, Dr. Robinson, how can folks reach you?
2: Well, they can reach me through blackeconomics.org. There's a contact there. It's just www.blackeconomics.org. We also have an X operation there that is formerly Twitter. Also on LinkedIn for those who are more formal in their thinking about Black economic issues and concepts. Also, we have a kind of Facebook page there as well. And we do send, we do have a database. So if you want to get the writings that we prepare almost weekly, then you can also write to us at blackeconomics.org, blackeconomics.bbr@gmail.com, or blackeconomics@blackeconomics.org. Those two email addresses work, and we'll be able to receive that information and respond accordingly, and hopefully get people involved, more involved in trying to improve outcomes for Black Americans all across this nation and ultimately around the world.
0: All right. Thank you, Dr. Brooks Robinson. Thank you for sharing your thoughts with us. And thanks for getting up so early out in Hawaii. What time is it there, by the way?
2: Getting up early. There was no sleep tonight. It's shortly after 1 o'clock, so. And thank you for having us. We really appreciate it, as always. And you still got that classroom. As long as you have that classroom, our people are going to keep improving. And one day, with a dramatic or, you know, crisis event or whatever, we're going to come together and get the problem solved. We can't be brought this far, as they say, to have it fail. It's just not going to happen. We're going to be successful. It's just a matter of time and the right events happening at the right time to get us at the right point so we can be victorious.
0: Hey, I second that. I shade to that all the way. Thank you, Dr. Brooks Robinson. We will win. Thank you. And thank you for sharing your thoughts this morning. It's Dr. Brooks Robinson joining us from Hawaii this morning. 1 o'clock in the morning. It's just after 7 right here on the East Coast. Our next guest is Gerald Barclay. Gerald is his latest project. He's a movie maker. He's done one, a former president of Liberia, William Tolbert. Gerald Barclay, Grand Rising, welcome to the program.
3: Good morning. Good morning. Thank you for having me on.
0: And Gerald, as usual, a first-time guest, give us a little bit of your background, how you came to do this project on the assassination of William Tolbert in Liberia.
3: Sure. That 1980 coup affected a lot of citizens of Liberia. I was an 11-year-old kid at the time when President Tolbert got assassinated, and it spiraled everything for me, like most Liberians. That was the first stage that eventually led into a civil war and cost 250,000 lives. And it affected us. But at the same time, it afforded me to come to America in 1980. And after moving to a couple of cities, ended up in a neighborhood that I was part of. The birth of the Wu-Tang Clan. Basically, I grew up with a lot of those guys, and I began my filmmaking career. Spent a lot of years working in the music video world, particularly with Wu-Tang and No Limit with Master P. But prior to that, I worked on a Spike Lee movie. So I got my hands and feet wet as a filmmaker. As years went by, the Civil War raged on, and I watched from a sideline, and I worked for .com. And got invited to Ghana. When I went to Ghana, I came across some refugees, and it kind of brought me back into my world. There's a famous warlord, Joshua Bly. Most people know him as General Butt Naked, and I featured him in a documentary I did back then while the war was going on. Fast forward some years later, the war ended, and we ended up going back to Liberia several times, and I always wanted to tell a story about how the world knows who Ibrahim Traoré is now, because he has great PR, and he's able to show the world what he's doing. Unfortunately, President Tolbert wasn't able to do that, and I felt a lot was used against him, and I just wanted to revisit the story. It was 44 years later that I started filming it. I premiered it in January, and we've been running around ever since. We've premiered in South Africa at the Joburg Film Festival. We got accepted in several film festivals, including Afro Nova at Cannes. And so I'm picking up the next wave of screenings, and that's what brings me to your area. We should be in the DMV area, July 17th, 18th, and 19th for these showings.
0: All right. So, you know, tell us, how did you get out of Liberia? Because the Civil War was going on, right, at the time when
3: left? At the time when the coup happened, we left maybe 4 months after the coup happened. I think the coup was in April, and August 11th, we got out of the country. My last name is Barclay, and two of my predecessors in the family were president. They served as president, Arthur Barclay and Edwin Barclay. So being a Barclay, you know, right after the coup, there was this hunt for all the people of American, Liberian, or Caribbean descent, and they were being hunted, systematically killed. So parents fearing, you know, we were able to get out. Actually came here under different names because at the time, they wouldn't issue a visa to a Barclay. And just to be safe, we were able to get out of the country. And it eventually led to the war. So we were settled in Staten Island, you know, years and years before the war started.
0: So was it a direct flight to JFK from?
3: Yeah, Pan Am. I remember like it was yesterday. Pan Am. We stopped in, I think, Dakar, and then continued from Dakar to JFK. I think most of the flights back then, you had to come to JFK.
0: Yeah.
3: And then we went to Houston, Texas, lived there for about a year and a half, and then eventually getting settled in Staten Island. And you talk about serendipity, it just happened. I happened to be right where I needed to be. With many of the members of Wu-Tang, we were in junior high school together, and I eventually decided to get into filmmaking. And everything came full circle because the first guy that did the Wu-Tang video never finished the job. So second go around, they were looking for somebody else that could, you know, get them what they needed. And the rest is history.
0: All right. Family, 13 minutes at the top there. Gerald Barclays, I guess, he's done his latest project is focused on the assassination of Liberian President William Tolbert. You know, Gerald, I don't think many of our people knew about William Tolbert, what he did. And you know, I know you focus on the assassination, but bring us up to date and school us about William Tolbert, what he did. Why was he a target?
3: Well, before that, let's go back into the family history. I mean, he hailed from an area near Greenville, South Carolina, and the family immigrated to Liberia in the late 1870s. Right after the Civil War, KKK and other racist organizations were going around killing people, and they terrorized the town. So his family, like most people running from racist violence, ended up in Liberia. When the family got to Liberia, they settled and became farmers and was able to assimilate with the local culture. And, you know, a couple of generations later, they birthed the president who would make a difference. And when Tolbert came in, he came in with a different mindset because there was still some control of Liberia by the United States government. And after President Tubman passed away, he became president and wanted to instate certain changes. And I don't think both Israel or the United States wanted that because Israel had a very strong hold on Liberia in the 50s and 60s. And right around the time he came in, he started instituting some changes, and they didn't like it, and obviously planned his assassination.
0: Yeah, but you make it sound so matter-of-factly. You know, what was he doing why they went after him?
3: Well, one of the things that he did during the war with Egypt, I think it was 1973, he sided with the Egyptian government in terms of the fact that Israel occupied Palestine and that's the reason they were fighting. So he spoke up against that and he supported the Palestinian cause. And he had the Israeli ambassadors removed from Liberia. And that kind of set him up to spiral down that path. As people who have been watching the news in the last 3 years would know, the minute you speak up against the occupation of Palestine, you'll get that pushback, not only from the Zionist movement, you get it from America and most of the Western allies. But the great thing that's happening right now, and that's why I feel this film is so timely, you'll see how far back it goes. And even a figure like Idi Amin, who was demonized for rejecting the Israeli occupation, even of his country, he got demonized as a cannibal and all these different things. And what we've learned over the last few months and years is a lot of time what Israel does is all of their accusations is actually an admission of what they're doing. But at the time, we didn't know. There was no social media. I think if Gaza happened 5 years earlier, we wouldn't know what we know now. You can turn on any podcast or social media, whether it be Instagram, Facebook Live, and you get to see everything in real time. So it's not filtered through the the corporate media that might whitewash and change
0: right.
3: things
0: and
3: around.
0: And, Gerald, hold that thought right there, Gerald. I'll let you pick it up on the other side. We've got to take a quick break, and we've got some folks who are calling in and want to speak with you as well. Family, you too can join our conversation with Gerald Barclay. He's done a documentary about the assassination of Liberian President William Tolbert. What are your thoughts? You check in with us at 800-450-7876 and take your phone calls now.

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0: Hey, Grain Racing family, thanks for starting your week with us at 20 minutes after the top of the hour with our guest, Gerald Barclay. Gerald has done a documentary, he's a movie maker, about the assassination of Liberian President William Tolbert. And Gerald, we got some folks who are with you with this project. So let's start on line three. Demetrius, Grain Racing Demetrius.
1: Hello, hello, hello. Thank you for having me.
0: Yeah, your contribution to this.
1: I am one of the film's producers. Much like Joe, my family is of Liberian descent. And so participating in this project was a means for me to draw closer to the history of the country, the political history, and develop a deeper understanding of William Tolbert, his significance to Liberia, his significance to the region, and some of the more enduring dimensions of his political legacy as well.
0: How much of the assassination or the history of Liberia did you know before this project?
1: I wouldn't call myself an authority on Liberian history, but both my mother and my father, my grandparents were Liberian, and so their conversations were always sprinkled with references to Liberian history. And as I got older, I took it upon myself to learn as much as I could about the history of the country. Growing up in an era prior to the internet, obtaining information on that sort of thing was a bit challenging, but thankfully due to public libraries and materials that my father had brought over when he immigrated to the United States, I was able to establish a firm, dare I say, solid grounding in just the general outlines of the country's history.
0: So how do you feel on a personal level? You feel more Liberian than American or more American than Liberian?
1: You know, it's interesting that you asked that question. I've always felt more American, but I do understand that so many of my values, my mores, I guess my behavioral code is informed by the standards of West Africa and the ethics of West Africa, at Liberia in particular. So I consider myself in actuality a literal African-American.
0: Okay, understood. 23 at the top there. Emmanuel's also joining us on line four. Grand Rising Emmanuel.
2: Good morning. Good morning. How you doing, sir?
0: We're still learning. I'm learning a lot about Liberia. Tell us your input on this project.
2: First, I want to say I was one of the kids that Jared sponsored in the refugee camp in Ghana, and I live in Liberia. Part of the Civil War, I experienced that firsthand as a kid. And then it also bring me to how Tolbert was, the idea he had at the time, and why, you know, he was assassinated because he had an idea for developing Liberia. He had an idea for uniting the indigenous and the free slaves from America and the Caribbean, welcoming different country who have the interest of Liberia heart. As a baby, as a kid, you know, who experienced a very terrible civil war, I believe that this is part of our history. It's very important that we understand why the senseless 14 years of civil war happened in Liberia. And I want to thank the team, Gerald Barclay, and everybody who were part of this process. And I'm glad to be part of the process also, from a promotional standpoint. And I'm glad to be here today. Years later, I was able to come in this country as a refugee, you know, through the process. And I'm glad, again, to be here. Thanks for having me.
0: Yeah, and Emmanuel, let me ask you this, though. At the point when you heard about what William Tolbert was doing, did you understand what Pan-Africanism is or was at that time? Did you understand what he was trying to achieve?
2: I was a baby. So, again, when I went to Ghana, I went to school in Ghana half of my life. But I'm a student of history also. I started following some different literature about Pan-African, following like African leader like Tubman, who was before, who Tubman succeeded, and also Kwame Nkrumah and other African leaders who really advocated for the development and growth of Africa as a continent and other countries to be liberated and get independent from colonial rule. So yes,
0: thank
2: indeed,
0: you,
2: I'm really aware of Pan-African in terms of like what his goal was. you know, helping other countries to actually stand alone, you know, stand alone in terms of development and be independent and control their own destiny. That was one of the major major part of his leadership.
0: Got you. Thank you, Emmanuel. 26 after the top of that, family just checking in. Gerald Barkley has got some friends with him. He's done a documentary on the assassination of Liberian President William Tolbert. You want to join our discussion? Reach out to us at 800-450-7876. Go to line 5. Brother Patu is with there. Brother Patu, Grand Rising.
3: Grand Rising there. How are you doing there? So everybody.
0: You're still learning.
3: Listening.
0: Yeah. your contribution to this project.
3: Indeed, yeah, this fellow Putu Johnson, and I'm a great colleague of Brother Gerald and the rest of the team, and I serve as some sort of like an advisor and assistant in the production and promotion and marketing. My background is as a grassroots advocate. I'm somebody who is more of a Liberian American, Pan African. That's how some people know of me, and my whole stage is helping people around the world understand Liberia's historical value and what happened, why it happened, and what role Liberia can play in a modern global reunification of the global African family in these times. You know, I'm also an artist who uses music and the arts and promotes that as a way, as a conduit to get these messages and history out.
0: All right. Thanks, Brother Patu. Let's keep moving. And Gia's joining us also on line 6. Grand Rising, Gia, your contribution to this project.
4: Good morning. I am one of the executive producers of the Tolbert documentary.
0: All right. Do you see any similarities with what William Tolbert went through and what we're seeing now in Burkina Faso with Ibrahim Touré?
4: I do. And I've always, I shouldn't say I've always felt, but there is a lot to learn from the story of President Tolbert that goes beyond Africa, that it is what I describe as a playbook that tends to disrupt connections and opportunities for Black people throughout the world. And there are themes in it related to characterization and polarization of people that allows other entities to come in and just put a sort of exploit what happens when people do not know the whole story to the benefit of capitalism.
0: All right. Hold on. Thought I want to go back to Gerald. Family just joined us. Gerald Barkley's got some friends with him. We worked on the documentary that he produced. It's about the focus is actually on the assassination of Liberian President William Tolbert. And Gerald, you know, what can we learn from this, seeing this documentary? Anything that we can learn, as mentioned, I asked Gia about the relationship to what's going on or the similarities of what's going on in Burkina Faso. Other than that, or anything else that you think we can glean from this documentary?
5: I think there's a cyclical nature of what happened in the 1800s and what happened in, you know, 1948. And then also that's happening in real time now, and making the connection between the three things, you start to realize it's the same playbook being used against people, like Gia mentioned, capitalism, racism, imperialism. Those are all things that have affected society all across. There's a direct connection between the death of Gaddafi and Liberia, because these are people that were fighting to unite the continent. And there's a sense of, hey, Black men cannot be united. The last thing we need. So keeping the conflict going in the different parts of Africa continues to allow for the resources to be exploited by outsiders. And that's what it is. So anyone who comes across trying to help their people, there's a target on you for pushing that narrative, and that's pretty much what the story is. You know, when I watched the news a couple of years ago and how they try to demonize Ibrahim Traoré for trying to feed his own citizens, you can make a connection between CBS doing the same thing to Talbert. So it's the same playbook. So my job is, as a filmmaker, is to get my audience to recognize the pattern. Once they recognize the pattern, you can't unsee it. And that's what's happening right now, where majority of the world has turned against Israel and the United States. If you look at the way it's panned out with the fight against Iran, they were attacked, and you know, the narrative was twisted. Oh, these people are the demons and so on and so forth. But guess what? You attacked them. So it comes with that the same thing again, being able to get my audience to see the pattern and recognize it. Once you see it, you can't unsee it. And that's where the film hopefully is going to deliver to many people, because there is a connection between Liberia and almost every American, African-American here. And once you understand that story, you'll walk away more enlightened.
0: Yeah, I'm learning a lot just having this conversation with you fellas this morning, and Gio as well. Has this documentary been played in Liberia yet?
5: Yes, we did. We premiered it on April 22nd. So let me give you a quick background. April 22nd was the day that they lined up 13 officials and executed them on a firing squad. And I began shooting the documentary against that backdrop. So once 2 years later, I came and premiered the film. So every year, the families of the people that were executed gather together to kind of do a memorial service. So I use that as a backdrop to tell the story. And 2 years later, I wanted to bring it back to the families. And then, so we had a really beautiful ceremony in Liberia, and a lot of dignitaries, ambassadors, and of course the family members came and watched it, but we also brought some people who just regular folks to get the story. And most people, believe it or not, are not aware of the history. Most people just know the name and know, but they were too young to know what the actual stories were, actually listening to speeches and knowing what went on. So I was able to compile all of that in a really comprehensive documentary that's very emotional, and it gets the point across in terms of educating and enlightening people. And what's great about it is, as I mentioned earlier, African Americans have a direct connection to Liberia. It's a continuation of the African, it's an alternative story to the African American struggle here in the United States.
0: 27 away from the top there. I got to ask you this question. You know, do they teach us in the schools, in the school system in Liberia, what happened?
5: Not at all. Remember, they were at war for 14 years. And after Doe became president, the country was in this state of tribalistic and systematic violence against different people, especially of Americo-Liberian descent. So our country, you know, faced like a 40-plus year setback. And then you had other leaders that came in that tried to enrich themselves and didn't really care about rebuilding the country, because if you know by now, the United States always props up people that they can control. They don't want someone coming in that's capable. They'll put people in there that they can control to continue extracting the gold, the rubber, the diamonds, and everything else that's found in Liberia. So that's basically what it is. So, yeah, the sad thing is most people are not aware. I mean, the average Liberian, you know, it's a young nation. And the average Liberian is under 30. So it's a very, very young nation. And most of the children or the young adults that I've come across are not even aware the educational system has to be rebuilt. So people who watched the film really appreciated it, because they had a different perception of what was going on. Now, listen, Talbot wasn't perfect, and the Americo-Liberians were not perfect, but they were escaping a system here in the United States that, you know,

of their own country, whose history are they teaching their children? And we got to take the break. When we come back, I'll let you respond to that. And we got some folks got a question for you as well. Family, you two want to join this conversation with Gerald Barkley. That's the voice you just heard. He's the movie maker, did a documentary on about the assassination of William Tolbert. And he just told us that was a sort of interesting fact that they don't teach this in the Liberian schools about what happened. They don't teach their history. I want him to explain that for us because it's sort of puzzling to us listening to that this morning. 24 minutes away from the top of the hour, though, as I mentioned, we got to step aside, get caught up with the latest news, traffic and weather in our different cities. If you want to join this conversation with Gerald Barkley and his friends, reach out to us at 800-450-7876 and take your phone calls after we check the news. It's next.

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0: And Grand Rising family, thanks for rolling with us on this Monday morning. Thanks for starting your week with us. Our guest is Gerald Barclay. He's got a list of folks who helped him put together this production of the assassination of Liberian President William Tolbert. It's a documentary. Before we go back to you, let me just remind you, coming up later this morning, we'll speak with Mark from Anaheim. He's going to focus on the Carmela Anthony case. And later this week, you're going to hear from historian Professor May Nguyen Pin. Professor Griff is going to be here as well as we continue our salute to Black Music Month. Baltimore civil rights activist Carl Snowden will also join us because it's Selection Day in Maryland on Tuesday. He'll be here on Tuesday. Black Lives Matter grassroots Dr. Melina Abdullah will also check in. Also, astronumerologist Kimberly Williams is going to be with us as well. So if you're in Baltimore, keep that radio locked in tight on 1010 WOLB. Or if you're in the DMV family, or on 1450 WOL. All right, Gerald, before we left, my question to you, why aren't they not teaching this in the schools in Liberia? I mean, nobody's controlling the educational system, but Liberians, why isn't this not being taught?
1: Well, it's understanding the connection between keep withholding history from most people. When you think about it, there are things that Americans who are on the forefront of information are not aware. You know, we were able to finally use AI to translate the speeches of Adolf Hitler. And when you listen to it, you would think he said the speech 2 weeks ago based on what's happening now. And the point I'm making is there are forces and there are people that don't want you to be educated. There are just things that are hidden and histories are not told. You hear about things that happen in this nation. Every now and then someone will post a video talking about, let's say, the town. What's the name of the town that they flooded out where all the blacks lived here in Georgia? You don't hear those stories. A lot of people are not even aware of what happened in Black Wall Street. So like the point I'm making is there's a concerted effort to keep history from people, so it's not going to just stop there.
0: But let me jump in here, Gerald. But we control our people in Liberia, control our history. What history are they teaching the children then if they're not teaching them their own history?
1: That's the point I'm making. If you have folks who are the only folks they put in leadership positions are the ones that they can control. So all you have to do is control a soccer player or other people who are looked upon as leaders. And if you look at Nigeria and those places, the same thing too. They install leaders that carry on the narrative that they want. So at the end of the day, when you look at the world as it is, we are very under-informed and under-educated. So you have to really take the time to get to learn African. They don't teach African history in the schools here unless you go to secondary.
0: We don't control the education. I'm talking about countries where we control the education. And this is not just Liberia, because I understand a lot of African states the same thing. But we control it. We control it. It's us, our people, who control the educational system. So why aren't
2: Is that really what it is? Is that really what's happening? I think that's maybe the larger point of the movie. Because you see us does not mean that we control it.
0: But what about today, Gina? What's stopping us?
2: In regard to Liberia, I think the point that Gerald is making is that, and the point that I'm making is that to see people of a certain culture, a certain race to be in positions of authority does not equate to them being in control. Control comes from power and money. There are guardrails around people knowing the truth all over the world. That is the playbook. So what stops it? It's the same thing that stops it here. There are black teachers in the school systems in the United States. I was educated in the United States. I knew maybe 5 seconds about the history and the creation of Liberia, and it was what was placed into the book that I studied, which was selected by a Department of Education that was authorized through the decisions of an administration about what we as children would be educated about in the United States. It's not different in other places in the world. It is incumbent upon the individuals who live in the society to, first of all, be aware, to kind of come out of this educational and political matrix, and to do the research and speak where the power is in those, the adults, speaking that information and educating the children. That's where it comes from. And a film like this makes it possible for people to pause and then make the decision to pierce through those guardrails and to share the information, to talk about it, to have enlightened debate without accusation, but with understanding that we've all been impacted, shielded from the truth throughout the world for the same reason.
0: All right. And if somebody else wanted to chime in, I don't want to belabor this part because it's a larger issue than just Liberia. Somebody else want to chime in?
3: Indeed. Yeah, this is Brother Puta. And I was saying, I know we're going to have time to promote the screening in the D.C., Maryland area. But just to add on to what the colleagues have said is that when it comes to Liberia in particular, often the history, the narrative that has been told about Liberia, documented over the last, let's say, 200 years, has mostly been told by outsiders, not Liberian, non-Liberians. We have to look at the roots of what Liberia was, why Liberia was established, and over the years, how Liberia was used by the West, used by other countries around the world. So when you look at the educational system in Liberia, a lot of times it was not started or controlled by Liberians. The narrative about Liberia, how it came together, and it is not something that was homegrown. So when you when people look at it now and ask why, those are the reasons. But we're now in a time, an era where people are now able to tell their own stories. Liberians are now able to tell their own stories through different forms, through movies.
0: Right, right. And I need to rush you, Brother Padu, because we're racing the clock here. We sort of took off on a tangent because we were talking about the documentary, not about education, because I just got a tweet from a sister listening to us in Ghana. It says, all leaders of Africa educated and controlled in Europe, blackface, white mind. And that probably sums up everything. But that's not where we, because we could spend hours discussing why our people in Africa are not teaching their history to their children when they control the country. They're not like us. We don't control it here. But
4: Add one point to that.
0: Well, do it real quick.
4: And I'm speaking based on assumption here. My sense is that African children are being made aware of, let's say, the fact that there was a president named William Tolbert, and he did try to liberalize and reform the nation. But where the nuances are lost is they're not being taught what was perhaps the forces that were behind his assassination. That's the kind of detailed and, dare I say, controversial information that's probably not being included in the history they're being taught. And that's where documentaries like this come in, revealing what's been covered up, revealing what's been hidden, revealing what's been unspoken throughout the decades.
0: Gotcha. Nine away from the top. Sister Fahima is joining us online, too, from Washington, D.C. Grand Rising, Sister Fahima, you're on the panel.
5: Yes, greetings. Thank you for taking my call, and greetings to all your guests. I have two questions. One, does the film address the founding? And I know the film is about President Tolbert, but does the film address the founding of Liberia, which was comprised primarily of born free and freed Africans from the United States, from this country, America, by the American Colonization Society, because at the time it was 1822, prior to the Civil War, prior to the Emancipation Proclamation, because they didn't think that free and freed Africans could live amongst enslaved Africans, and that was very much a part of the Civil War in Liberia. The other thing is, can you tell me where the film will be shown and how I can view it? And that question that I asked was relevant to the conversation you previously had.
0: All right. Anybody want to jump on that?
1: Yes. So the first 20 minutes of the film covers all of the back history that brings us to where Talbert enters the picture. So there's definitely a clear depiction of that history there. And the second half is we set up a website, talbertmovie.com, and we'll be updating it periodically. So if you go to talbertmovie.com, you'll find out cities that you can watch the film and be able to purchase tickets for it as well. So it's TOLBERTmovie.com, and it'll bring you to areas where you can get more details about the film. Just so you know, in the D.C. area, we have a screening at the Sankofa Bookstore at Howard University. We have another one that's going to be in Laurel, Maryland on the 19th. And on the 17th, there's a special VIP screening and fundraiser that's going to be at the Silver Springs. And I keep forgetting the name of the hotel, but we're going to first.
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1: No, Holiday Inn Express is on it's on Sunday, the Friday show. What's the name of the theater? Starts with a P. The hotel starts with a P. You can get all that information on the website.
0: Because we're racing the clock right here, six away from the top. Anybody else want to respond to the question that the Sister Fahima posed before we move on? Can any one of you talk about the truth and reconciliation around the Talbert assassination? How did that come about?
1: Well, most of the TRC reporting was after the Civil War, so it wasn't necessarily, remember, there's different stages. So the TRC mainly focused on Charles Taylor and Doe and that particular, and that has been documented very well about the Civil War, but a lot of people didn't have the information about Talbert and his background. So by the time we get to the TRC, I would say 90% of it is focused on Charles Taylor, his rise into power, and the 14-year Civil War and the destruction that it was. So it mainly focuses on the warlords that popped up, whether it be Prince Johnson and the other individuals that were involved in the conflict.
0: Yeah, just remember those names. Five away from the top. I got to ask you about, you said that this was screened in Liberia. What was the reception like when you decided to show this, and after when they saw what they saw? Because many of them, like us, don't know the nuances of involving the assassination of William Talbert. What was their response?
1: Well, I think the film is definitely something that everyone has to see, and that's the great part. And the indigenous, and as she mentioned, the sister just mentioned in her question or comment, it's very nuanced in the sense that the narrative that was taken out is, okay, these free slaves went to Africa and they practiced slavery on the locals. And that's how they wanted to sell the revolution, but it was deeper there. Like I said, the film reveals, okay, well, Talbert crossed Israel, and it became a problem. The United States is in cahoots with Israel, and they decided to take him out. Not only that.
0: All right, and hold that thought right there, Gerald. We got to step aside and get caught up with the latest traffic and where they're in different cities. When you come back, though, does it mention names? You say they collaborate because of Israel. They stepped on Israel's toe. Does the movie mention the names of the people who are involved? I'll let you respond to that when we get back. Family, you two can join us. Join this Gerald Barker and this panel on this discussion of this movie that he made, a documentary about the assassination of Liberian President William Talbert. You know how to reach us, 800-450-7876. I'm going to take your phone calls after we check the traffic.

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7: Morning, Joe. How you doing?
8: Well, man, I'm doing great.
5: He's America's civil rights leader.
8: The New York Times says he's not only the most important person right now in the civil rights movement, but the New York Times says you're the most important person in the Democratic Party.
9: I am here, Reverend Al, with Dr. Glenda Glover at Tennessee State University, and I have the Tennessee State University leaders who all want to thank you for being our civil rights leader.
7: The Attorney General of Black America, Ben Crump.
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9: And I'm probably going to need your help on this legal fight. You know, they shorted the historically black colleges and universities to the tune of about $13 billion. And Tennessee State was the one they shorted the most.
7: Absolutely. Well, let me know. I'm on the next plane as soon as you holler. You know what Ben Crump called? I don't even question it. I just head to the airport and get the details on the way.
5: Live from the National Action Network corporate headquarters in New York. Keeping it real. And now, America's number one civil rights leader, the Reverend Al Sharpton.

0: June 22nd, Black Music Month. Do you know what time it is? It's Al Sharpton's time. And for the next 3 hours, it's time to put aside all pretenses, deception, denial, or fronting. The time has come to keep it real on Keeping It Real with Reverend Al Sharpton. A very good afternoon to all of you across the country and good morning to our West Coast listeners. Welcome to all those listening on Sirius XM Channel 126 Urban View, where talk empowers and becomes action. I'm Dominique Sharpton. I'm Reverend Sharpton's eldest daughter. I'm sitting in just for a few moments. Reverend Sharpton will be joining us momentarily. And certainly we are very excited to speak with all of you across the country. We've had a very impactful weekend, a very active weekend. And as always, it's Hot Button Issues Monday. And so we're opening up the phone lines to discuss some of the things that have happened over the weekend, last week, or something that you just want to get off your chest. But as always, we ask you to just do one thing for us. You got to keep it real. And you can join in on the conversation today. You can call us at 1-877-532-5797. 1-877-532-5797, or you can join us and join the illustrious message board in the chat, as we say, for those that are watching us via live stream at nationalactionnetwork.net. We got a lot going on, a lot to talk about. Certainly want to iterate a very happy Father's Day to all of those who celebrate Father's Day and who are fathers in any way, shape, or form. You all know that it takes a community and it takes a village. And certainly we want to lift up the fathers, those who have really stood in the gap for many generations, who have been, the breadwinners, who have been the fathers and the historians and the teachers, and those who have really committed their lives to the cause and to the greater good, and who have reached back to communities and been fathers in many different ways, whether you parented a child physically or you have been a father figure to someone. It all matters, and it certainly is impactful and makes a difference. And so we want to thank all of you out there, all of you brothers who have been a father in whatever capacity you have been a father, and certainly want to honor you as we celebrated Father's Day on yesterday. I was delighted to join my sister and my son, Marcus Al, and my sister Ashley, join my father as we do every year at Metropolitan Baptist Church, where we join Reverend Dr. David Jefferson Sr. and his entire family, where we have been convening at Metropolitan for Father's Day service for over 20 years now. And it was amazing, as always, an amazing service. It was an amazing honoring moment for fatherhood and to really uplift men in this moment. And to really see how so many fathers came out with their children, with their families, to take part in the service. Reverend Sharpton obviously preached the word, and it was a really dynamic service and blessing, of course, to be able to be there with my dad to celebrate another Father's Day. But he's here. I'm going to definitely lend the mic to the Reverend. Always a pleasure opening up and joining you all, and certainly Hot Button Issues Monday. We are live and we are on the move.
1: Thank you. Thank you, Dominique. And thank you for a great Father's Day, you and Ashley and Marcus Al. Had a great Father's Day. Let me say to all of you, this is Hot Button Monday. whatever is on your mind and whatever is in your heart. All you have to do is call us at 1-877-532-5797. 1-877-532-5797. A lot to talk about. Let me remind people in New York and Maryland, and I believe there's one or two other states, that there are primaries tomorrow. I voted early on yesterday when I got out of church. But if you did not vote in early voting, make sure you vote tomorrow. Critical races, congressional races, I think Rhode Island, there are many. There's about four or five states. And if you're in one of them, there's no excuse not to vote. None. A lot has happened over the weekend. First and foremost, I don't see how even the most adamant supporter of Donald Trump cannot say with all sincerity that they absolutely flopped on this Iran war, and they definitely had the American people hoodwinked, bamboozled, used and misused. And no more evidence of that than when we get to now this meeting in Geneva, Switzerland, that Vice President J.D. Vance handled. They come out of there with a whole lot of nothing. Now, you judge people not by what you say or I say. You judge it by what they say. Trump said he was going in Iran for regime change to make sure they had none of the enrichment minerals that could make atomic weapons. And he was going to make sure they brought a democracy there. He was encouraged by Benjamin Netanyahu, the prime minister of Israel. Little did he calculate the determination of the Iranian regime and people that didn't back up, didn't blink, kept fighting. Now, I'm not a sympathizer of the Iranian people, but I'm giving you the facts. And they had one leverage point that, let's face it, they worked well. They leveraged the Strait of Hormuz. Why? Because the Strait of Hormuz is where 20% of the world's oil goes through. And they knew that nations all over the world could not sustain themselves without being able to go through the Strait and have access to oil. And even though the United States was claiming we use minimum amount of oil from the Strait, the fact is that every country that was using it were who we were trading with. So you were indirectly doing it. And the results were prices skyrocketed at the gas pumps here in America. And here we are with nothing. They don't have the minerals that could lead to the atomic bomb. They have not changed regimes. In fact, they have a harder, more fundamentalist regime in there now. They want nothing. Well, you ought to know that by the fact that Trump sent Vance and didn't go himself. Since when do you think Trump would have given a media, international media at that, opportunity to someone other than himself. He sent them to try to make the best out of a bad situation. And it's bad. Let's talk about that. Let's talk about how I think that it is something I have to raise. This violence in Chicago over the weekend, on Juneteenth weekend. As you know, I was in Chicago for the opening of the Obama Presidential Center. No incidents. And then a spate of shootings where at least 7 people were killed, 38 injuries since Friday. We have got to tell people in our community that there is no better profile of an Uncle Tom than someone that would put our community at risk by not being able to control their anger, their greed, their lust, whatever it is, by doing violence in our community. You are selling us out. We got to start calling them like I see it. There's nothing brave about it, understanding about it, none of that, the way we are about it. No. You would jeopardize all of us for you. So let's talk about that, other issues. A lot to talk about is Black Music History Month. I've given my condolences to Clive Davis, founder of Arista Records. I knew Clive. We didn't always agree, but we never were disagreeable. Aretha Franklin brought us together. She recorded for him, as did Roberta Flack. May he rest in peace. Let's take a break. Be right back. Hot Button Monday. Keeping it real. Black Music Month. I got a Black Music question for you right after the break. Shopton. Keeping it real. Be right back.
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0: I'm your host, Reverend Al Sharpton, and we're back. 1-877-532-5797. 1-877-532-5797. And of course, you can go to the message board at nationalactionnetwork.net. nationalactionnetwork.net. And we will hear what you have to say or read what you have to say. Because it's Hot Button Monday. Whatever is on your mind, whatever is in your heart, I want to hear it. And you ought to share it. All right, let's, I see Akeem Smith says, ABC News reporting U.S. and Iran agreed to a roadmap for final deal within 60 days, Reverend Sharpton and message board. Yeah, that's what they announced. That's not a settlement, and that's not a commitment to anything. Why do they need 60 days when Trump said they'd be gone? So let me get this right. You're going to go in and do a regime change. You're going to liberate the Iranians from the dictatorship of those running Iran. You're going to do all of this, and now you're down to, well, we're going to sign a memorandum of understanding, and we'll let you know in 2 months if we worked out a deal. That's a loss. That's a loss at expense of life of Iranians and Americans. And it hit the United States right in the economic belly by gas prices skyrocketing. That is just absolutely crazy. Pamela Edgar saying, good afternoon, Reverend Dr. Al Sharpton. Whenever you think no one is listening to you and critiquing you, instead, be encouraged in knowing that I am listening and paying attention to you. Keep it real. Well, I appreciate that, Pamela. And I really appreciate that. Pauline McCullough says, Iran ain't scared of Trump. You know, Pauline, you make a point that is the point. Trump operates on bullying. Now, again, I'm not a fan or supporter of Iran, but I do know Trump's style. And Trump thinks he can bluff and people will run, like a lot of us have done in this country, and didn't work with the Iranians. Whether I or you believe in what they believe in or trust what they trust or not, they believe it. And they would not back up. If we had the same determination for just goods, just things, he wouldn't be president today. But he's bluffed a lot of us. You know, I keep saying to people in politics, why are you afraid of Trump when we already beat Trump? I mean, do we have amnesia? We beat Trump in 2020 with Joe Biden. Oh, Trump is so powerful. We can't. What do you mean we can't? We already did. But some of us allow people to bully us. That's why this vote tomorrow and these primaries become important. That's why the midterm elections in November become important. And all of the noises on all the sides won't matter. When the deck is clear is who's in charge and who is not, who controls the House of Representatives, and who controls the Senate. That's what's at stake here. You can talk all the diversion you want. That's all it is a diversion. You know, I was reading many years ago, I read the trilogy by, Taylor Branch. and about Dr. King's movement. And I was reading how even in Dr. King's day, in 1965, when there was the killing of Jimmie Lee Jackson, there were groups then fighting Dr. King. We don't want to be under King. King's old school, the Lord. There's others, he's too radical. He's coming out against wars. And he just kept focused and went straight down the middle. Selma happened. He had his lieutenants there, Jose Williams, Andrew Young, and they turned in a tragedy that had global coverage into a movement that led to the 65 Voting Rights Act. And that's one of the things. I grew up in the King school. I was too young to know him. I only saw him twice. But I got into a real brotherhood and partnership with his son, Martin Luther King III. He and I doing the march together August 28th. So I studied Dr. King. I came up under King's lieutenants, Jesse Jackson, James Bevel. I literally was trained by them, Reverend William Jones. And I know there's always going to be those that claim, I am going to be more militant. We want this, that, the other. Yeah, okay. And tell me what we're going to get done. And if we're not getting that done, you are just playing with our people. Like I told a guy the other day, stopped me, Ramel. I said, yes, sir. No check, no vote. I said, what does that mean? He said, we don't get reparations, we're not going to vote. I said, let me ask two questions. If you don't vote to put people in, that's for reparations. I covered on last night's Politics Nation how they have started reparations in Evanston, Illinois. They turned around. If you don't put people in office that's for reparations, how are you going to get a check? And how are you going to put them in if you don't vote? Explain to me who's going to pay you. MAGA senators and MAGA congressmen going to pay you? No check, no vote. He couldn't answer it, so all he can do is stand there and holler. I said, let me ask a second question, since you clearly can't answer the first. When is the last time you voted? He just dropped his head. So you giving up something you never took up in the first place. If you were voting, maybe we already would have people in that would do reparations. Problem I got with people screaming and hollering is I'm not scared. I come out the movement. People been screaming and hollering all my life, including me. But hollering makes sense. All right, we're getting ready to go to the phones right after this break. I'm going straight to the phones. It is Hot Button Monday, Black Music History Month. I want you this week to give me your three favorite jazz artists and jazz musicians in black music history. Three favorite jazz musicians or artists. That's my question for the day during Black History, Black Music History Month. Let's take a break. Be right back. Keeping it real. Keeping it real. Keeping it real. Shopton. Be right back.
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5: 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But there's something you wouldn't know about Zena. She was born with a cleft lip, which can make it hard to eat, talk, hear, and even breathe. And she's far from alone. A baby is born with a cleft every 3 minutes. This hurdle could have kept Zena from living her full smile story. Thankfully, she met Smile Train. 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
11: This show has been previously recorded. 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

Keeping it real, keeping it real. I am your host, Reverend Al Sharpton, and we're back. 1-877-532-5797. And I see our Toledo, Ohio chapter signing in, saying, good afternoon, Reverend Sharpton, keeping it real in Toledo, Ohio, Georgia Daniel. I saw some other chapters. Sincerely, Joy Harper, National Action Network member, D.C. chapter, and saying willing to serve, and I'm glad about it. Glad to hear our chapter folks are listening and organizing. I hope they are organizing for August 28th. We are going to Washington. Why? Because that is where the seat of national government is. And there's not been a national march around redistricting, which is really repealing the Voting Rights Act. And there's been no national march around the expiration of the Affordable Care Act. Our agenda has not been laid out nationally. We had good rally in Mississippi, good rally in Montgomery. But now it's time to go to the nation's capital by the thousands. And I want you, you, and you to join Nash Action Network and the Drum Major Institute, Martin Luther King III, many other organizations and groups. But you need to be in the number. Imagine if you could tell your grandchildren, you then 63, to march

0: that led to the Civil Rights Act. Well, your grandchildren are going to ask you, where were you when Trump was doing all this? And you should at least say, I was in attendance when we stood up in this huge national march against him. All you have to do is go on nationalactionnetwork.net, www.nationalactionnetwork.net, say this is where I am, or the bus is leaving from near me. And if not, how do I organize a bus? And we'll work with you. But sign up and tell us where you are and what you want to do. Also, don't forget, every Saturday and Sunday, watch Politics Nation with Al Sharpton live at 5 on Saturday and Sunday. I had Congressman Arbo, Congressman Jackson, Congressman Mfumian, all of them telling us how they intend to deal with this Iran situation, how they need to, how they intend to deal with this redistricting. I had Valerie Jarrett, the president, CEO of the Obama Presidential Center, on to explain what the center's opening is about, what it's been about. I had the mayor of Evanston, Illinois, white mayor, on why they started this reparations program that now the Trump administration is going against. And he explained, we're not talking about just slavery representation. We're talking about in the last 60 years, right here in Evanston, Illinois. They were biased against blacks buying homes, charging them high interest rates, and we are repaying the damage done. Never know what I'm going to have on Politics Nation. But you can be assured I'm not going to waste your time. All you got to do is watch us every Saturday and Sunday, 5 p.m. Eastern Time on MS Now. And the Saturday Action Rallies, we had a great rally this Saturday at our temporary location at the Mother AME Zion Church, Historic Church of Frederick Douglass and Sojourner Truth, and Paul Robeson. Paul Robeson's brother was even a pastor there once. And we've been there as they prepare and get everything straight with the permits and all for our new building. In fact, some of those that have given the commitment on their $500, we bust them over so they go in a small group at a time to see the building. And they all were very happy to see what we've gotten. 5 floors, auditorium, overflow room, media room, where we can have poetry reading, book reading, all kinds of stuff. And our administrative office is already moving over there. So don't forget the Saturday Action Rally. Every Saturday morning, 9 a.m. to 11 a.m. on Impact Television. Or you can watch it at YouTube/NAN, or you can watch it on nationalactionnetwork.net. All right, let's get ready to take some calls. Let me start with Brother Jacob in Philadelphia, WURD. Brother Jacob.
1: Peace be unto you, and happy belated Father's Day to you and all of the fathers in your listening audience, you know. Man, I had a great one, and from what you're saying, you had a great one.
0: I did.
1: Yes, sir.
0: You know why I had a great one, Brother Jacob? I did what I do. I preached. I did my Sunday morning radio show on FMs. Then I preached. Then my daughters and grandson came. And then I went and did my TV show. I worked. That's what I like to do with family with me. It was good. I loved it. Had a great
1: time. Man, look, you a good general on this holy battlefield that we find ourselves on. But you know what? The music question, right, that you posed. And you said the jazz. When I ran it through the computer of my mind, it's funny how 3 trumpet players came up. My father was a jazz trumpeter here in Philadelphia. But
0: is that right?
1: Louis Armstrong, Miles, and Wynton Marsalis came up, right?
0: Wow.
1: And and they all happen to be trumpet players. And like I said, I got my musical start by my father taking me to Count Basie rehearsals. You know, it was a club here in Philly, the Cadillac Club, the Showboat. It was Ernie Peps. And my father used to take me to the rehearsals, right? And I seen him play, and I said, ooh, I want to play. I wanted to play trumpet, but at my school, they ran out of trumpets, and the music teacher gave me a slide trombone, and that worked, you know. It took me around that brass. But, you know, staying on music, Clive Davis, a little backstage story with when he was here with Philadelphia the National. Well, he said when he first heard my boy's record, McFadden and Whitehead, you know, I rolled with them. And when he said, Clive Davis said, when he first heard Ain't No Stopping Us, the hairs on the back of his neck stood up. And he said that's one of the ways he know that's a hit. So he said that of my boy's record, you know, Ain't No Stopping Us Now. So that, you know, may God rest him. You know, that's a... Yeah, I went to 3 funerals.
0: Yeah, he did the distribution for Philly International when he was at Columbia. Yeah. A lot of people don't know that's before Arista.
1: Yes, yes. And you like it or not, he was one of the biggest men in records. So, you know what I mean? May God rest his soul and may he have... In other words, I'm preparing for that sake of one thing. We all going to meet that end. You know, ain't none of us getting out of this thing alive. So, you know.
0: Ain't nobody getting out alive. And you got to do your work while you're here. Because you can't do it after you're gone. You're going to be dead a lot longer than you're going to be alive. I say that all the time.
1: Yeah. And you know what? Another thing. It was so good to see you with the Obama family just making American history. You know, in Philly, some of our young people would say, y'all was representing. So, I'm telling you, I was, you know, and to look at the leadership of this American government today, just running through taxpayers' money like a bull through a china shop, just tearing and breaking up everything it touched, right? And along with everything else that we see, the racism, the homophobia that coming out of this administration, again, taxpayers' money, he showed off you seen the big new jet, right?
0: Okay. He's going to NATO in this big new jet from Qatar. Yeah, while people can't pay for the gas, he's flouting around with his brand new toy. Amazing. All right, thank you, Brother Jacob. Always good to hear your voice. Keep it at rail. Shopton. Hot Button Monday, Black History Month. Your three.

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31: And I'm probably going to need your help on this legal fight. You know, they shorted the historically black colleges and universities to the tune of about $13 billion. And Tennessee State was the one they shorted the most.
28: Absolutely. Well, let me know. I'm on the next plane as soon as you holler. You know, when Ben Crump called, I don't even question it. I just head to the airport and get the details on the way.
30: Live from the National Action Network corporate headquarters in New York. Keeping it real. It's Hot Button Monday. And now, America's number one civil rights leader, the Reverend Al Sharpton.

0: Damn, keeping it real. I am your host, Reverend Al Sharpton. 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All right, let's go to Don in New Orleans, Louisiana. Don. Is Don there?
1: Reverend Al, how you doing today? Everything is wonderful. My three of many would be, I'm going to go with Bradford Marcellus.
0: Bradford, the Marcellus family comes from down there where you at, New Orleans. So you know all of the Marcellus boys, I guess.
1: Yeah, yes, sir. The family, beautiful parents.
0: Oh, yeah.
1: Herbie Hancock.
0: Yeah.
1: Headhunter. I teach my children, everybody I know, that opening four beats of Chameleon. It's just legendary. And Watermelon Man, all that stuff. Herbie Hancock, and this one, I don't even, she don't have to say, I can just look at her all day. Diane Reeves.
0: Yeah. Wow, you come with some. Wow.
1: Yeah, they got many of them, Reverend Al. Dionne Wargesine, Jazz, Chaka Khan, all those artists have that in their repertoire, and that's their roots as well, if you will.
0: But yeah.
1: Reverend Al, I had two items I wanted to discuss with you briefly. One being this Iran deal or mishap. Wasn't the deal that President Barack Obama, the 44th president, signed, was that mainly negotiated by one of the most astute foreign relations senators? And he brought that experience to the vice president. See, that being Joseph Robinette Biden.
0: That's correct.
1: He has more foreign relations experience than these guys have lips, because they show doing a lot of behind kissing. But you tear up the deal. It's just like he want to invite the Knicks to the White House. I mean, what his name is, the owner? I forgot his name.
0: Dolan.
1: So it's like he telling Dolan, tear up all your players' contracts, and you're gonna renegotiate every player's contract. That's what he did with the peace deal with Iran, your guy in office now. You know, it's preposterous. I guess he has that kind of experience. I mean, he did lose money in a casino. But the other issue is this economy, how it is. It's, you know, we work under the fiat currency. You know, it's backed by the full faith and credit of the government, U.S. government. Now, it used to be under the gold standard until Richard Nixon in 71 took it off the gold standard. Now, what the gold standard did was when you saved money in the bank, it still had value because it was backed by gold. So you increase your wealth. But there's an effect, they called it Cantillon, C-A-N-T-I-L-L-O-N effect on the economy, fiat currency. This is some guy, economist from 18th century France. Okay, he said his theory was, or is, that when the central bank, like he got this guy coming in for the central bank, and Alan Greenspan, 100 years old? But anyway, the central bank, when they raise interest rates, or they do an interest cut, they increase or decrease the money supply. So when they increase the money supply, the first people in this cantillon effect, it's basically trickle-down economics. The first people to get the cash, like he's trying to come up with the $250 bill, the first group to get the new money supply is your financial institutions, government contractors and the elites. They get the money first, so they take the fiat currency, okay, which is, it has no intrinsic value, but they take that fiat currency and they buy up all the commodities, the real estate, stocks, bonds, okay, and then after by the time they get down to the wage workers, wage earners, and the working class, it's already been hampered by inflation. So there's a, for the workers who get paid by the week or by the month or by commission, or even if you're a small business owner, you get paid by a 30-day or 45-day business cycle, you are receiving your money in a lag in the aftermath. That's why I love when they say James Brown, I'm closing, James Brown, before he went on stage, he got his money up front. There ain't going to be no lag payment.
0: I can attest to that. I did a lot of traveling with James Brown, like I was his son. It was business. He used to tell me all the time that you know, most blacks are in the show. I'm in show business, Reverend. He and Aretha, you're right. And they gave Aretha, you know, liked Clive Davis, but she gave him hell because there was a lot of back and forth in those days where them record companies wasn't treating everybody fair. I give everybody, when they passed, they're doing my condolences. But wasn't no crystal stand now. These guys made a lot of money and cut a lot of corners on us. You're absolutely right.
1: And plus, Reverend Al, we have to make sure we're talking about royalties, copyrights. And, right. And hats off to Mama
0: Merchandising,
1: Vera,
0: that, all of it.
1: Yeah. Hats off to Mama Vera of the Community Book Center in New Orleans. She has signed a deal to be part of the Essence Culture and music festival and get some flavor into the literary and book signing. And all these authors come from all over the world, Reverend. Now, it's big as the Essence Festival. It's a part of the Essence Festival, but it gives authors, especially underserved authors, a platform that was missing in the last. She's been gone since 2012, and she's back now. Mama Vera Warren Williams of the Community Book Center. She signed a deal to help Essence out with the literary part of the festival. So all your authors, get ready.
0: I love
1: ready.
0: It. What's her name?
1: Thank you, sir.
0: What's her name? Is he gone? Let me bring in my co-host every Monday to kick off our week. He is probably a little late today because he was signing autographs somewhere because he was on my show this weekend. But anyway, you know him as the Democratic strategist and founder and CEO of Blueprint Strategy, LLC, Antoine C. Wright. Antoine, how you doing?
2: Rev, I'm just still basking in the glory of being on your show this weekend again.
0: You did a good job, as always. I told you I wanted you on often, and we try to do it once a month. I'm going to try to rotate even more. But let me ask you, put on your you as one of the, and I'm not just blowing smoke, but one of the most eminent now black analysts, commentators, and political thinkers. Break down the settled statement. I can't call it a settlement that J.D. Vance and them have released from what was supposed to be a meeting to come to terms with the question of Iran. What was in the announcement, what was missing, and where do you think it's going?
2: Well, Rev, I think we still do not have assurances from Iran about the inspection piece. And I say assurances mean the guarantee. I don't think we've seen proof that their nuclear program has been dissolved or obliterated. I certainly don't think that we have clarity around the Strait of Hormuz and what that actually means from a long-term perspective. I also am not sure that Iran is taking these negotiations serious. If you remember, the caller made reference to Vice President Biden, his negotiations, and others who were involved. It took almost 2.5 years to get that Iran deal negotiated, the agreement that President Obama had. Most experts, in fact, all the experts I've seen and read, have declared that Iran was far more further away from getting a nuclear agreement under that agreement than they were under any other future agreement that could be negotiated by the United States. I think that says a lot. And so what President Trump did was the same thing he tried to do with the healthcare legislation, because it was brought to you and sponsored by Barack Obama, ripped the deal up and tried to hoodwink the American people that he should get, they could get something better, when 64% of American people did not want it. Republicans have, I think, blew holes in the deal and the aspects of the deal from a foreign, pure foreign policy standpoint and a life after Trump standpoint. And we still don't have clarity about why we were even in this war of choice and what that actually led to. So I still think that there's much to be said and much to be analyzed about the deal. I don't think they've provided full clarity to support why they decided to rip up the previous deal and get into this deal. And I don't think there have been some definite assurances about the deal.
0: None that anybody could see. I want you to break it down, though. Let's take a break. Be right back. Keeping it real. Hot Button Monday, Shopton. Be right back.
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25: 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No phone calls, please.

0: Keeping it real, keeping it real. I'm your host, Reverend Al Sharpton, and we're back. Antoine Seawright is our co-host. It's Hot Button Monday, 1-877-532-5797. 1-877-532-5797. And of course, it is Black Music History Month. I've asked for the question this week. Give me your three favorite jazz artists or musicians. And Mike Met says, good afternoon, Reverend. Ramsey Lewis, Donald Byrd, and Maceo Parker, who was also an excellent jazz saxophonist. You're right, Maceo, who I knew well because of my relationship with James Brown, was an excellent jazz artist. One of the best. All right, let's go to the phones, Antoine. Let's go to Ira in Washington, D.C. Ira.
1: Hey, good evening, Reverend Sharpton. Thanks for taking my call this evening. I'm going to try to keep it in 5 minutes, and good to hear you today. But what I got here going on is a public service announcement I want my folks to listen to carefully. I just saw an article that I read that a gentleman in Taylorsville, Mississippi, which I think Ben Crump is on that case, in Mississippi, ran through the woods from seeking help from a police department in that city or country, or county where he's at, never seen again. The body was found 1 month later in pieces, okay? Now, this is kind of graphic, and I hope these grown folks listening. Vertebrae was missing, spinal cord was missing, teeth were missing, and they, the investigators, didn't they understand that just some of this 47ism? The investigators found four separate pieces all through the woods, and they said that his private parts was pushing his mouth. And the investigators said that it might have been done by animals. Wild animals. Okay, so just dwell on that thought. This is what these people telling you in Taylorsville, Mississippi, that your person has been missing for a month. He seeks help from the police department, but yet you find him dismantled and surgically removed a lot of parts. And animals did it out in the woods. Okay, I'm not going to buy that, but you know, we'll go to another step. But keep that in mind, sir. Also, this is another thing I found out. Another article I saw. This gentleman, I'm going to call him a person, not a gentleman. Jake Long, one of Trump's supporters who stormed the Capitol on 1-6, on first, you know, the 6th election thing, whatever it was. He went to Texas, and he went to this gentleman, Carmelo Anthony's courtroom, outside the courtroom, and made terroristic threats and racist slurs to the family. They caught him and locked him up, and he's got on some $1 million bond or something because he was a terroristic threat. And that's one of Trump's supporters that he did and supported to get out for free. Okay, so that I don't go with. And my last thing, I'm going to go ahead and another subtle thought. In Illinois, they start banning, attempting to ban olden cars, classic cars, because Donald Trump wants to make this a thing for them to use E15 gasoline. Anybody listening to automotive guys, E15 gasoline, you know, is not working older cars. So they want you to not to run your older cars because they want you E15 saying it's cheaper. It could be cheaper. But older cars, you're not running E15. You put it in your car will be ruined, and you would not be able to drive, period. This is some kind of mandate that he wants to inflict on people. So if anybody got any sense, don't do it. Go to a site called ethanolfreepuregas.com if you want to get your real gas delivered to you.
0: And give me that again. Give me that again. Give me where you go to.
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0: All right, go ahead.
1: Okay, my favorite musician, I know it's a million of them, but I got to go with this. My Thelonious Monk, Herbie Hancock, Max Roach, and Wes Montgomery. I go with those four guys because they're old school. Nobody don't know about them too much but us.
0: I think you hit four that I know well. They're very good. Thank you for your call.
1: Yeah, just us.
0: Antoine, while I'm getting it from our listeners, who are your favorite jazz artists in history?
2: You know, Rev, honestly, I have some very hyper-local jazz artists. Skip Pearson, the South Carolina jazz ambassador, who is a Hall of Famer in my home state of South Carolina, who's known around the country and around the world for his jazz expertise. A young man by the name of Terrence Young, who's played for the Obamas, played for the Bidens, right here, homegrown in South Carolina, and a new up-and-coming artist known as Russ. We call him Russ. He's been up and down the East Coast a lot, and he is a rising star in the jazz world. And I try to push and elevate my home state because, believe it or not, as you know from James Brown, we are somewhat viewed as the music capital of the world in some cases.
0: No doubt about it. Let's go back to the phones. Let's go to Lillian in Atlanta, Georgia. Lillian?
3: Yes, good afternoon, Reverend Al.
0: Good afternoon.
3: Hello. Thank you for taking my call, and happy belated Father's Day to you.
0: Thank you.
3: Okay, I'm a lifetime member. Before I moved out of New York, I used to come to the rally on 130. I forgot the name of the street, but 106 West 145th Street.
0: Right.
3: Okay. Here's what I want to talk about. I want to start with having our own systems. And if we get our own system, do we have to take rules from the other system?
0: Well, I think when you say if we get our own system, are you talking about controlling our own economic and political system within the context of the United States, or are we talking about being separate from the United States government and system altogether?
3: Yes, being separate.
0: I think that you'd have to find out geographically how and where you would set that up. Secondly, how you would deal with the financing and resources needed to form an independent state. And probably your most challenging part is how many of us would go with you. And what would be the context of the leadership of that state? Are you going to vote in leadership? Are you going to have oligarchy? I mean, it sounds simple. It is extremely complicated to set up our own state.
3: No, but I wasn't talking me set up my own talk with we as a whole black people in the United States.
0: That's what I'm talking about. Well, yeah. Somebody got to set it up. There's got to be a lead, and there's got to be people that would sign in. If I were to jump up tomorrow and say Nash Action Network now wants to see an independent state, then I'd have to answer all those questions. Well, how are we going to finance it? Where are we going to set it up at? Who's going to decide the leadership? Is it a voting democracy? Is it appointment? Mm-hmm. You'd have to answer all those questions.
3: Answer all the questions to the group or the other people?
0: To the group. You ain't got to worry about the other people. You got to first get black folks on board.
3: Yeah, okay. All right. Okay.
0: All right. Thank you for your call. Let's take a break. Be right back. Keeping it real. Shopton. C-Right. Be right back.

0: What's good, y'all? 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

0: your host, Reverend Al Sharpton. Antoine Seawright is our co-host. And we're live as Hot Button Monday. Whatever's on your mind, whatever's in your heart, as well as it is Black Music History Month, I've asked for your three top musicians or jazz performers in your judgment. On our message board, Deborah Fleming is writing, "Hi, Reverend Al Sharpton. I am Deborah. I am from North Carolina. I seen Senator John Ossoff online in Black Church. Powerful speech, looking like JFK. Antoine Ossoff has impressed a lot of the pundits and a lot of the media with his development, it seems, his growth as an orator and a campaigner. How do you see that growth, and where do you think it takes him?" I don't hear Antoine.
1: I'm here, Reverend L. I got disconnected somehow, but I'm here now.
0: Okay. Did you hear my question?
1: I didn't. I got cut off for some reason.
0: All right. No, what I said, Deborah wrote in on the message board that she saw a speech by John Ossoff and was impressed.
1: Mm-hmm.
0: He was at a Black church and it was like JFK. How do you assess his growth and possibilities?
1: I think he is representative of what the future of our party and the future of this country looks like. And I don't want to put him on the spot, but I'll say this. If he is to win re-election in Georgia, look for him to be mentioned on everybody's top list as a potential presidential nominee in our party. Swing state of Georgia, heck of an orator, can raise money out of his roof, very message disciplined, very focused, and has known to put together unique coalitions to be successful. And coming out of a swing state like Georgia, he will have the backing and support of Reverend Warnock, a true game changer all by himself from the South. And so I think Ossoff is a rising star in our party. I think his race is one of our biggest must-keeps in the cycle in 2026. I think he's running against one of the most unqualified, unserious candidates to ever run for office in the state of Georgia for the U.S. Senate. And I say that knowing that Herschel Walker was once on the ballot. And so I think that race in Georgia is going to be critical and important, but I think Ossoff is definitely one to keep his eyes on, Red.
0: Happiness Donuts want to know our feelings on Georgia Governor hopeful Keisha Bottoms.
1: Well, I tell you what, I'm very excited about the potential governor, Keisha Lance Bottoms, served as mayor of Atlanta, served in the White House, a qualified Black woman, extraordinary professional background and experience. But more importantly, she knows Georgia and Georgia knows her. And when it comes to these races, when you're a Democrat running in a red state, it's all about relationships. There's not a place in Georgia where I don't think she can go and campaign. There's not a constituency she cannot talk to. But like Stacey Abrams, when she ran, it's going to take a lot of work and a lot of support, and it's going to take together putting together coalitions. I think one of the upsides about this

0: race this cycle around now is that John Ossoff will be on the ballot. And the two of them working together, I think, will be one of the dynamic duos that we will talk about after this cycle is over.
1: We are seeing in Washington, D.C., in New York City, and various places around the country, the Democratic Socialist Association, DSA, running candidates challenging what they say is the old guard in various Democratic offices, including, and in some cases, especially black and brown districts. They're getting mixed results. Tomorrow we'll see what they do with the primaries in New York City and I believe Maryland. What is your take on why the DSA has any momentum, and what does it say to the Democratic Party?
0: Well, Red, I'm glad you asked that, because I was actually quoted in the Hill on this very same issue, talking about the mayor of D.C. and some of the races we've seen around the country. Let me just say, as a strategist, this is not some wildfire that's spreading across the country. Have a quote-unquote more progressive candidates won some mayoral races? Yes. You look at Mandana, you look at D.C., but that does not mean that's wildfire spread around the Democratic Party and around the country. In fact, how you categorize their policies is how I think you define those folks. People thought that Mayor Mandani was going to come in and do all these things that he may have campaigned on or may have mentioned in the past. But when there's a difference between campaigning and governing, and we can't let the right scare us about using the word socialist, because if socialist means picking up trash on time, if socialist means keeping our streets clean, if socialist means all those basic governmental things that the right has not done and that some, and quite frankly, in our party have not been tuned into doing, fine, call it whatever you want, but I would just warn people there's a difference between governing and campaigning. Two, I would just say that moderate candidates, by and large, have prevailed in almost all of these primaries around the country. Three, I would say to you what I said to the reporter, that tell me a more quote-unquote progressive candidate, DSA and others, that's won an actual swing seat that will determine the majority in the House or the Senate or in the governor's race in a red or a mixed bag state. You won't be able to find one. And so these mayoral wins and these small eight ball pocket wins are not wild spread fires that are happening around the Democratic Party. What I do believe happening, Rev, is that in the Democratic primary, we're having this generational conversation and we're having this ideological conversation in terms of how we talk about issues. I do think people are hungry and thirsty for change. I do think people are hungry and thirsty for a fighter and aggressiveness from our candidates. And I also think that the disaffected people are figuring out that they have a voice too, and they're coming out and voting in groves in these primaries. You look at South Carolina, we had 140,000 new people, new voters vote in the Democratic primary in our primaries a few weeks ago who have not voted perhaps in the last three or four primaries. So I think there is something to be said about that. That does not mean that our party is swinging socialist or swinging to the left.
1: My concern is that we get caught up in titles and not functions. I've seen some DSA candidates that I think made good sense. I've seen others that just want you to support them because they're DSA. Same thing.
0: That's
1: with
0: right.
1: Same thing with some Democrats. Well, I'm the Democratic candidate, and that stands for what? That has been my challenge, is to tell me what you stand for. I am clear that there's some misgivings and some falling short in the Democratic Party, but I want to know who decides who's who in the DSA. I mean, how do y'all select your leadership? Who's in charge? What is the makeup of the party? And is it diverse? You want to run people in black areas. Are there black leadership in the DSA? Just because I have real questions and have fought in the Democratic Party doesn't mean I'm going to jump into something that I'm not clear that is not just as bad or worse. It may not be, but I need to know that. But you can't have a leaderless party, and I'm not clear on who the leaders are of that party. Who decides these candidates? What's the process?
0: And Red, furthermore, why are you trying to take out incumbents who are working on behalf of the communities they represent? They actually have power and influence. And I point to Espiot's race in New York. You're talking about the leader of the of his caucus, well-respected, well-known, and has gravity, including the Appropriations Committee. You mean to tell me because he didn't come to a few events, or because you may be frustrated, he doesn't talk about the issues the same way you do, we should vote him out of office? I don't think that makes sense, particularly at a time in which we need stable leadership in an unstable Washington, D.C. That does not make sense. And I'll also say to any of my progressive friends who listen to this program, who want to send me crazy messages every week after this program, you look at Alexandria Ocasio-Cortez. Yes, she started out as a firebrand, and yes, she started out all those things. But you look at how she's mellowed out in the position she's taken and the races she's tied herself to. Now, these days, from a policy standpoint, it's not the same, because how you campaign and how you govern are two different things.
1: Yeah, she's governing mainstream. You know, like the Saturday at the Saturday Action Rally, the mayor came by, brought his candidate that he's supporting, a lovely young lady, met with me here at the office, has good ideas, but no background that she could tout against Espiot. I had Espiot speak. I had her speak. I'm not saying that we shouldn't hear everybody out, but hearing you out means you got to tell me something. And I think that the same is goes all the way across country. We're not talking about what's a vogue, what's in style. Oh, it's fashionable to be working people's party. Oh, fashionable to be DSA, fashionable to be a Democrat. No, what we need to do is get stuff done. And I think that's important. I jumped on one of the guys the other day out of town. This wasn't the New York folks. And said, yeah, Reverend Allen, you know, I know you're friendly with some of the progressives, but you ought to be more with us. I said, well, who is us? Who called the meeting? Who decides where the money is spent? I see y'all doing ads. I said, let me ask you a question. We had Reverend Jesse Jackson lay at stake when he passed in February at Operation Push for 2 days. Then took his body to South Carolina, laid his state, and then brought him back to Chicago, where he had 2 days of funerals. That's 5 days of mourning and viewing and funeralizing Jesse Jackson. I didn't see any of the progressive leaders in the Senate or the Congress, young or old, come to any of the five funerals. So I don't think y'all with us. He put his head down. I said, explain to me, all of them were busy? 5 days? You can't respect Jesse Jackson. Yes, you got a problem from me. Let's take a break. Be right back. Keeping it real. Shopton. C-Right. Be right back. Keeping it real.
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0: 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Antoine Seawright is our co-host, taking your calls and messages at www.nationalactionnetwork.net, or you can call in at 1-877-532-5797. And let me say again, by way of announcements, Politics Nation with Al Sharpton, live at 5 p.m. Eastern Time every Saturday and Sunday. And this past week, we had Congressman Mfume, Congressman Abbo, on and on. We had the mayor of Evanston, Illinois, who they are fighting because they had began a process of reparations in that town. We had him on. We had various candidates that are running for office Kentucky. I mean, and we dealt with the issues, but those that are in the middle of the issues. And, of course, Antoine Seawright was one of our pundits, commentators this weekend. So watch Politics Nation every Saturday and Sunday. I won't waste your time. 5 p.m. Eastern Time on MS Now. You that are in the New York, New Jersey, and vicinity, be at the Saturday Action Rally. Every Saturday for 35 years we've been meeting, and it is where we inspire ourselves and lay out our agenda and rally. And we are at the historic Mother Emmy Zion Church, West 137th and Lenox Church, that Frederick Douglass preached at, that Sojourner Truth changed her name on the altar of this church, a historic church. And they've been there temporarily as we get everything cleared to move into the building we have purchased with some of your help. Some of those that have already given were able to tour the building on Saturday. It's quite a landmark in our community. And then, of course, we are asking everyone to sign up early and tell us what you want to do to get you and others to the march on Washington, August 28th. And this is not a memorial march. It's not to remember the 63 march, even though it's the same day. It's to continue the 63 march. Why? Because we have issues right now on redistricting, which is in effect overthrowing the Voting Rights Act. We have issues on the Civil Rights Act by taking out DEI, where they're making it illegal and in many ways vulnerable for corporations, colleges, to deal with racial equity and fairness. We haven't had a national march. We haven't brought it to the seat of government. Had good marches in various states, but we need to come like they did in the 60s and put thousands out there around an agenda, not just having a march to have a march, but around the agenda of voting rights, economic rights, and dealing with the Affordable Care Act. So join Martin Luther King III and I. Go online now and say, I'm coming, I want to come. Is there a bus leaving near me? How do I organize a bus? Can you help me? Where do I need to be if I can fly in? Go to www.nationalactionnetwork.net. 1-877-5- go to www.nationalactionnetwork.net. www.nationalactionnetwork.net. I see on the message board I had a message from Patrick Scales saying, Mr. Sharpton, I've been reaching out to all supposedly leaders, but no one will reach back. And I'm all for leading the charge like y'all did in the 60s. And I'm not afraid. I believe that God has trained me for this mission. Thanks, and I appreciate it all. Well, I wasn't leading in the 60s. I wasn't born until almost the 60s. But if you reach out to National Action Network, tell us what you want to do. If we can help you, we will. One of the things, Patrick, that I would advise you, when I was 12 years old and my mother and Bishop brought me to Reverend William Jones, who brought me to Jesse Jackson, I joined the movement. I learned the movement growing up in a movement. And then when there was divisions in the movement, I formed my own group because I knew what to do. So rather than reach out to leaders saying you want to lead, they got people in their organizations that they may be training to lead. And you can't just show up and say, I want to lead, and throw out all the people they've trained. If you want to work with them, then that's fine. Or if you want to start your own, then that's fine. But you need to get people that will join you. You can't be a leader without leading somebody. So you should be a part of something. And I'd welcome you to call National Action Network, 1-877-626-4651, and find out where you are, what you have in mind. Or you can start some. But leaders are not announcing. Leaders have a following. Otherwise, you just calling yourself leading. And you probably can be that if somebody, like they did with me, takes you through the traps. You know, Martin Luther King said, if you call a march and nobody show up but you, that ain't a march. You're just going for a walk. All right, let's go to Disco Brian in Philadelphia, Pennsylvania, WURD. Disco Brian.
2: Hey, Rev. Thank you for having on Congressman Amo. He has all the charisma and intelligence that we keep hearing some people in media attribute to other popular Democrats these days, and I would love to hear more from him. And Rev, RIP to Clive Davis. I would take 1,000 executives like him over Elon Musk or Jeff Bezos or Mark Zuckerberg or Rupert Murdoch any day, if we have to pick. But of course, there shouldn't be any.
0: I agree with that. And like I said, we've disagreed. I've clashed with him on certain things, but he was never disagreeable. He would listen. And that's why Aretha and others stayed with him. But you had some real, real culprits in the music industry at that time. The mob controlled it. And that was what you were dealing with.
2: Wow. That's interesting that you say the mob, Rev.
0: Straight out.
2: There's something that came up. I have a script. I mean, I just want to say Miles Davis, Alice Coltrane, and... next time you're in Philly, Rev, you should come check out the beautiful new mural of the Sun Ra Orchestra, the Afrofuturist Space Jazz Collective has a beautiful mural on Green Street here in Germantown. So if people listening on WURD haven't spun by there, it's on Green Street. It's beautiful. And Rev, I want to stay calm today. I'm not going to name any names, but I just want to ask you and Antoine what y'all would advise those of us who are lifetime Democratic voters. How should we, constituents, again, I'm a lifelong Democratic voter, so how should we address representatives or council people who we may not have supported, let's say, in a primary, but who now will be our representatives? I guess what I'm asking is, should we address them differently online versus in public? If we have written something, as long as it's, you know, based in fact but not dehumanizing or whatever, about a criticism we have of a public figure that maybe will be our representative, maybe not, right? I'm asking, do you gentlemen have advice for how we should
0: My advice, and I'd be interested in Antoine's, is that if you had person A running against person B and you supported B and B lost, and you had said things online or said things that you felt about A's the winner, A needs to be mature enough to accept that you reach out either personally or online and say, I didn't support you. Here's the reasons I didn't. And can we talk and try to work some way that satisfies the things that I'm concerned about? Because any mature politician or leader, that's what I was saying to the brother that had texted us, will hear from other people and want to expand the tent rather than, oh, you weren't with me, don't talk to me. Well, that's an immature person that needs to get beat the next time. So I would be the bigger person and reach out and say, I'm not changing my views. And I'm not asking you to change yours, but is there mid-ground that we can help the community? What do you think, Antoine?
3: Reb, I always subscribe to the notion that politics, like life, is a game of addition and multiplication, not subtraction or division. So I think it's up to that candidate to earn your trust if you did not support them in the primary for legitimate reasons, not personality stuff, but legitimate policy differences and reasons. So that's like number one. Number two, I don't think we should shy away from holding folks accountable, even if they are representative of our party or have evolved into the nominee for our party, or even if they're governor, because I think that's why you have so many disaffected, frustrated people, because we've shied away from accountability. I do think there's a way to hold folks accountable and not be disrespectful, but I think that part is a must, not a plus. I also think that I still believe there's strength in numbers. I'm an old school Southern Democrat, so I believe there's strength in numbers. And I think one person makes an argument, multiple people make a case. There's a difference between a case and an argument in the legal world and in politics and in life. And so I think that you have to take that approach to whatever you're trying to do.
0: Yeah, and let me just add to that. I think I agree with everything Antoine said. You know, I think also leaders must be mature enough, Brian and Antoine, that everybody is not going to follow you. Everybody don't agree with you, and that's all right. I've told people, God stopped me 6-7 months ago, said, well, you know, Rev Mal, I believe in this, that, and the other, and I don't want to hear nothing about voting. I don't want to hear nothing about this, that, or the other, and all that. That's why I don't come to NAN. I said, then you shouldn't come. And he looked at me surprised. I said, because that's not the place for you. We do believe in voting. We do believe in organizing. We do believe in trying to change the Democratic Party. And if you don't believe in any of that, you're right. I ain't trying to get everybody in there. I'm trying to get enough on the agenda that we're on. And you need to go where they purport your agenda or start that. I think this whole thing that everybody got to make me is crazy. We never had one train of thought in the black community.
4: No.
0: I tell people all the time, we had Dr. King, Malcolm X, Roy Wilkins, Whitney Young, Adam Clayton Powell, Fannie Lou Hamer, Gloria Richardson, all the Thurgood Marshall, all at the same time in the 60s, all at the same time. So why do we get to now and act like we all got to agree on everything? We don't. We never did. But as long as we all have the same goal, we can move our people forward. Let's take a break. Thank you for your call, Brian. We'll be right back. Keeping it real. Shopton. Be right back.
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0: Antoine Seawright is our co-host. Let's go to Demetrius in Cleveland, Ohio. W-E-R-E. Demetrius?
1: Yeah, thank you, Dr. Sharp, and talking to you and Mr. Seawright. I just want to speak, I guess people should still be aware that the virus is spreading in the Democratic Republic of Congo. But they say one of the main reasons because some of the skeptical of the vaccine. So I believe it's important for the medical community to make sure that the vaccine that's going there doesn't have any side effects. Be one of the people, some people don't want to take the vaccine because some vaccines do have the detrimental side effects. So hopefully the vaccine goes that it's high quality, you know, so people will be more at ease and using the vaccine.
2: Yes, sir.
1: And also, you have to make sure that the people who's administering the vaccine is someone that they can that the community can pretty much trust.
0: Yeah, who is administering the vaccine?
1: I believe they have on the local level, some of the doctors who they're familiar with, but now people outside the community, I guess from.
0: But I'm saying, where are they getting the vaccines from? What the doctors are dealing with who?
1: Oh, they get the vaccine from I guess the different countries, you know, that contribute to it, or different agencies that goes there, you know, voluntarily.
0: And you're saying that we need to monitor the vaccines and the people that are bringing things in, whether they're countries or whether they're nonprofit global organizations. We need to monitor that. Is that what you're saying?
1: Yeah, you know, the source of the vaccine, because you know that different, say, pharmaceutical companies or different agencies might be sending vaccine to the country. That makes sure it's like on top quality, because even here in the United States, you have medicine that is not as high quality as other medicine, you know, generic medicine that have real bad side effects.
0: I think you run into the issue, and Antoine, you should weigh in on this, of how much jurisdiction do we have in those countries to get them to enforce what we would recommend that they check the people that are giving them vaccines. I mean, you'd have to have some kind of influence within the country on who decides what is let in their country or not. I mean, Antoine, does that not make sense?
3: I think that's right, and there's got to be some sort of agreement between the two countries or between the two territories, if you will, for that to happen. If you remember how complicated it was to get the COVID vaccine to other countries during the midst of COVID, thankfully we had a Biden-Harris administration who was willing to work with other countries to get them access to the same medicines that we had in the United States, because understanding a world outbreak of any kind is a threat to the United States as well. I don't sense that same kind of sentiment from this administration. I think they would be happy if something broke out in the People's Republic and people's lives were at risk, and they can say, I told you so. Remember, this is the same guy who called African countries asshole countries. So I think it's just, it depends solely on the posture of the two countries leading from the United States.
0: Yeah, I think that's right. Thank you for your call. And I see Happiness Donuts said it best. She says, Dr. Fauci gone, Demetrius. Yeah. You don't have no Dr. Fauci there now. Soul Gems is saying, watching from Germany. It's like bathing a bit in MLK and Al Sharpton soul families. All right. I'll accept that. I'm an MLK following student. Let me go back to you on this midterm elections, because primaries in key states tomorrow. Going back to Brian's point, after the primaries are over, whoever wins in New York and Maryland and Maine and the states that are up, I think that part of judge who is, in my opinion, equipped deserve leadership is how the winner and the loser behaves after the election tomorrow, after the nominating process. Because if the loser only supported the process if they won, and now they want to overthrow the process, means win because they lost the nominating primary. And if the winner acts like, well, you didn't vote for me, so I'm not talking to you. So they didn't run to govern. They ran to just show they had more support. Talk about the post-primary behavior we should be able to expect from leaders, Antoine.
3: Well, Rev, a few things. One, I take my cues from my mentor and friend, Jim Clyburn. After any election, he always says this to me, when you win, brag gently. When you lose, weep softly. So that's my North Star after any election, win or loss. Secondly, I think that there's no education in the second kick of the mule, as we say down south. And if you know what happened in 2016, when we did not have total consolidation and reconciliation within the Democratic Party, you had people who said they would eat a bowl of S before they vote for our nominee. You had folks who voted third party for Jill Stein and others. As a result, not only did Trump win, he transformed the judiciary and put three people on nation's highest court. We're still feeling the residue, and we're going to feel it for the rest of your and my lifetime, but those people have lifetime appointments. Not only that, the wreckage he caused on the whole. Thirdly, I tell a lot about a candidate, how serious they are in their speech. If you're not saying to folks who won that you have a place in your victory speech, then that means you're not serious about trying to win a general election. You're certainly not serious about trying to bring folks into the tent. And so a person's victory speech or their losing speech, if you're about how serious they are about moving forward with consolidation. And so that's how I always view this thing. But what I can tell you is, no matter what disagreements we may appear to have amongst each Democrats, they do not compare with the difference we have with Donald Trump, the maggots who've taken over our country. And so on our worst day, I'll take the worst Democrat over the best Republican any day of the week.
0: No, I'm in complete agreement with that. And I think that that has got to be how we measure. That I don't have to be 100% with anybody. But if you are more toward our interests than those that are diametrically, openly, proudly against our interests, then we've got to find some mid-ground to work together. Even if we got to debate after you get in some issues that I don't agree, it is still in our better interest that you get in. Politics is about interest. I was raised by Reverend Willie Barrow and Jesse Jackson in Breadbasket saying the key to organizing is interest, self-interest. And if you can't come back with nothing of that serves people's interest, they're going to leave you sooner or later. People get tired of just you making noise. Let's take a break. Be right back. Keeping it real. Shopton. C-Right. Be right back.
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11: I had an important job, and it wasn't just a job, it was keeping my brothers and sisters safe. And coming back, it felt like kind of thrown away. It's like you're useless, you know. We don't really have a need for you now because you can't really do anything for us. That's the way I felt. If it hadn't been for Wounded Warrior Project, I honestly don't know if I would be here. It was the camaraderie that I saw and had. It was like, I got my family back again. We all felt the connection, you know, like that brother and sisterhood.

0: 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The most competitive basketball league on earth is on CBS this Saturday. 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

0: Keeping it real, keeping it real. I'm your host, Reverend Al Shopton, and we're back. Let's go to D in Atlanta, Georgia, Northwest Atlanta. D.
1: Hi, Reverend Al. It sure was good seeing you and Antoine T. Wright this weekend. You know who to put on, Rev. Y'all look good, okay?
0: Oh, yeah. Thank you.
1: Hello, Mr.
0: Thank
1: C. Wright. I'm so proud of that young man. Hey. Reverend Al, you know, I belong to Big Bethel AME Church here in Atlanta, and I'm proud of my church, and I'm really proud of Bishop Michael Mitchell, who's our the sixth Episcopal bishop, who led a march from the steps of Big Bethel. You know, whenever I call, I talk about all politics being local.
0: Right.
1: And it starts here at home. You know, we have a lot of folk who they vote one time. Every 4 years, they go vote for the president like the president has something to do with their with their water bill or their gas bill or their grocery bill when it really starts right here at home. So I want to salute Bishop Mitchell and Pastor Augustine. They had a big meeting on the steps of Big Bethel last week, and then they marched to the Capitol where Governor Kemp had called for legislation, you know, with gerrymandering. And the Georgia state lawmakers, when all those folk got down there, when they marched from Big Bethel to the state Capitol, they announced, well, no, we're not going to do that. You know, you have to start at home and not be scared. I'm tired of these scared folk, Reverend Al. Governor Kemp here in Georgia is a lame duck. Trump is a lame duck person. What are we afraid of, Rev?
0: That's exactly right. That's exactly right. Antoine?
2: Well, Rev, I'm very proud of Bishop Mitchell, who's a family friend. You know, my uncle is Bishop C. Wright in the 2nd Episcopal District, which is North Carolina, Maryland, D.C., and Virginia. And so there's something about when the black church leads our community to succeed, and the world must take heed. And so I'm proud of what happened in Georgia. I think South Carolina started it. We rejected the president's notion to gerrymander Jim Clyburn's seat. They did it in Georgia, but I also want folks to know delayed does not mean denied. Just because we won the battle does not mean we win the war. We have to win the election in Georgia, win the election in South Carolina, win all over this country so we can put an end to this national nightmare known as the MAGA movement.
0: Absolutely. Absolutely. Thank you for your...
1: Thank you, Reverend Al. Thank you, Mr.
0: All right. Thank you for your call. Let's go to Floyd in Ohio. Floyd. Is Floyd there?
3: Yeah, how you doing, Rev?
0: Good. How are you? How are you?
3: Oh, I'm doing all right. And with all due respect, I just want to say, I think you remember me calling in about a week and a half ago, and I was telling you that individual that they're talking to all across the United States is me. And I just want to say a couple things.
0: I have no memory at all, so explain to me what you're talking about.
3: Well, that individual that they're talking about.
0: That who is talking about?
3: On just about every broadcasting station that there is, and I'm not

0: the only one reading these messages. They're talking about how jealous they are over me being good with numbers. And just if I can just speak out. And I'm telling them.
1: Well, I'm not aware of anybody talking about you being good with numbers. I have no idea what you're talking about.
0: Well, see, that's just it. The people that are talking like that, they take advantage of a technicality, and that technicality is they're not saying my name. But that individual is me, and I have the proof that that's me that they're following with these numbers, and they just are not saying my name, and it's leaving me totally defensive. They know exactly what they're doing, but I guess I'll call in at another time to further
1: explain. All right, thank you for your call. Let me go to Leon in Dallas, Texas. Leon.
2: Good afternoon, gentlemen.
1: Good afternoon.
2: First, your musician or your musical artist, I want to make a little mention of Godfather James Brown, because I saw a documentary and I was really educated on how he started from such a hardcore poverty and attainment to achieve prosperity.
1: Right.
2: And as he was doing that, he also was innovative, a groundbreaker in the business with professions and all the other things he had. And I don't think he's gotten enough credit for.
1: Which documentary did you, Leon?
2: Oh, God. I wish you could have been about a month ago. But the next time I
1: Is
2: call,
1: it the one
2: I,
1: on A&E? Because I know there's one that just came out with 4 segments on A&E.
2: That may be it.
1: Okay.
2: Don't remember off the top of my head, but it was very entertaining. Actually, gave a lot of insight on the struggle that he had and how he was able to. This was not just musical, but it was business also.
1: Right. Very much.
2: Yes. And okay. And since I tried to get with you last week, and you know you had a busy schedule, but I want to say something about the Knicks victory. I didn't see a interview with Mike Brown. And I'm kind of supportive of Mike Brown because there was a lot of controversy surrounding him when he retired and he was brought in. And he proved that his leadership, and I'm going to say it like this, black male leadership can be excellent when it's given the right resources and opportunity.
1: Right.
2: The same team that the Knicks had last year didn't get as far. And he was a decided underdog to San Antonio. And through his leadership, in particular when he mentioned after that tip-in, when that 29-point comeback, he mentioned in the press conference that he had told OG that he needed to be more toward the offensive board. So I think he deserves much more credit than he's actually gotten in the media. And I'm glad that this platform enables people like me to say that. In addition, I've been forced to watch the World Cup, even though I'm not really a soccer person. But one thing that has impressed me about the World Cup is the fans from these different countries. Japanese, for instance, when they were at what they call it, Dallas Stadium, AT&T, where the Cowboys played, they actually cleaned up their own trash. The other fans, they bought in one sports bar here in Dallas, they bought 5,000 beers. There were no problems. Not a single fight, not a single argument, maybe nobody arrested. In Boston, they bought up all the beer in Boston. But when you talk about, well, you know, when the Knicks won, you know, the fans, they tore up the city. They tore up this guy's cab. They pulled him out the cab. They beat his cab. You know, we need to have a paradigm shift on how we celebrate victory in this country.
1: Right.
2: It's the younger people. It's like, wait a minute, whoa, we won. Why are you tearing up the town? Why are you snatching this guy out of his cab who's trying to earn a living and then beating his cab up and just fortunately, a rapper who was from a neighboring country saw it. And he was. I saw him on a morning show, news show, network news show. He donated the guy some money, and now he's helping the guy out. Because the guy says he's scared now to drive his cab. So I just hope that, you know, because this platform is what it is, we need to have a paradigm shift for young people on how we do stuff. Those other people brought 30 or 40,000 people all over the United States. I haven't heard a single problem of any of those fans coming from other countries. They come here, all the alcohol that the city can provide, they cause a problem. So I'm just glad we have this platform that we can call in and say this stuff, and somebody's going to hear, and maybe it'll help somebody try to get into our culture in general, that we are just too out and too out of the when we win. I mean, it doesn't make any sense. And it's
1: I think that it is an appropriate admonition. I think that you're right. We cannot like normalizing misbehavior and dangerous behavior any more mm-hmm. than, as I opened the show 3 hours ago, admonishing those that on June 10th did these shootings and killings in Chicago. Here the whole right. world was looking at Chicago, Antoine and Leon, and this beautiful edifice that the Obamas opened up. And right. by the weekend, you're running around shooting each other and carrying right. on. Those people need to be called out and condemned. It's no doubt about it, because they hurt all of us. And we can't act like, well, that's just how things are. It's not acceptable.
2: No. Mm-mm. As you say, it can't be normalized. And we need to take a hard look at ourselves. Why are you doing this? It's counterproductive to everything that you're trying to, that you should be trying to do. And how is it going to help you to destroy something else or destroy somebody else when all it's going to do is set you up for an abject failure?
1: Yeah. And I see the mayors on the board said those were not Knicks fans. Now, I don't think they were. I don't think the people that did the shootings in Chicago were Obama guests. But they have implications on all of us, and we all right. must denounce that kind of behavior. All right, I'm out of time. Let me thank Antoine Seawright. Let me thank all of you that called in, listened in, you that called in and couldn't get through, but hung in there anyhow. Remember, whatever you do, wherever you go, however you feel, tell somebody, tell anybody, tell everybody. Reverend Al told you personally, keep it real. Keep it real. Keep it real. Keep it real. Talk to you tomorrow.

0: Ice Cube's Big 3 is back. The most competitive basketball league on earth is on CBS this Saturday. 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
0: Ice Cube's Big 3 is back. 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

0: And Grand Rising family, thanks for rolling with us on this Monday morning. Thanks for starting your week with us. We have Gerald Barclay and a panel of friends who worked with him on this documentary about the assassination of Liberia's President William Tolbert. So, Gerald, my question, I'll let you respond to my question. Then Melvin in Baltimore has a question for you. Have we lost Gerald?
1: Yeah, I'm here.
0: My question was, does the documentary name names?
1: What I do is I present facts to you, and you know, I want you to be an active participant to really pay attention. And there are some people that are interviewed in there that point to facts, and that's my main thing, is to deal with facts. So you'll walk away very enlightened and know who all the players are.
0: Gotcha. 800-450-7876. Mark Mahanine is joining us shortly, but let's go to Melvin in Baltimore. Has a question for Gerald in the panel. He's on line two. Grand Rising, Melvin, you're on with Gerald in the panel discussing Liberia and this documentary about the assassination of President William Tolbert.
2: Yes, Grand Rising. In the 70s, I went to school at Morgan State University with Eli Tubman. And he is from Maryland, Liberia. And he teaches there. He taught there. He's passed away. And I was wondering, were you familiar with this individual?
1: Well, obviously, you know, the Tubmans are one of the most prominent families in Liberia. And they lived in the Maryland area. They're from the Maryland area, which is closer to Ivory Coast. It's on the eastern side of the of Liberia. Beautiful place. I've never traveled there, but I definitely plan to in some of my future trips.
2: Okay. Thank you.
0: All right. Thanks, Melvin. Is there a certain part of this country where our ancestors, when they sent back to Africa, were sent back to Liberia, or do they pick a different city or a state or a region to send some of our ancestors back, our ancestors volunteer to go back? Do you know?
1: Liberia was part of Sierra Leone, and they negotiated the deal to purchase that part of the land for the settlers. One of the interesting ironies is a guy named Paul Cuffey. Paul Cuffey he's actually a Ghanaian. Kofi was his name, but they call him Cuffey. Paul Cuffey was a wealthy ship owner that sponsored the trip, the initial trip to go to Liberia, and he died after returning. But his son was the one who went back and finalized the trip. This is all 1816 and 1819. Between those 3 years is when the negotiation was done. So in 1822, when the ship arrived, they landed in Liberia and basically began building. It wasn't easy. They came across a lot of opposition because, remember, the slave trade was still going on at the time. And so these guys got dropped in the middle of a major conflict that was going on between different rivaling tribes along the coast. And you know, fast forward, slavery is abolished and the ships were being caught in the middle of the ocean and brought back to Liberia. So Liberia was this place, it was kind of like a melting pot of free slaves from all over. That's pretty much
0: right. Hold on right there, because we're racing the clock. We got Mark on deck, but Gipo is joining us from Silver Spring in Maryland. He's on line two. Grand Rising, Gipo, you're on with Gerald Barclay and his the panel of workers on this documentary.
3: Grand Rising, family. Grand Rising, I only wanted to make a point. Somebody I called to ask about Eli Tubman. Eli was a different generation from Mr. Barclay. He's a bit younger. Eli from my generation. And the Tubman family migrated from Georgia. Specifically, I wanted you to know that the city you broadcasted from, Baltimore, was the epic center of free enslaved people going back to Liberia. is safely working from throughout the United States, from New York, from Washington, D.C., to the deepest south, Florida, Mississippi. I'm from Mississippi in Africa, Greenville, Sino. Our people came from Mississippi, and the Barclays came from the Barbados. We are a melting pot. Besides that, what I also wanted to say, when somebody called and asked why, I think, Carly, it was you who asked why Liberian history
0: I'm making quick for us, Zippo. We're racing the clock here.
3: Why Liberian history is not taught. If it's the same reason Black American history is not taught in this country. Same reason. They don't want us to know our history.
0: And Jeepo, I thank you for your call. But the issue here, we don't control the educational system in this country, so we don't expect them to teach us about our history. But the countries on the continent, they control their country, so they should be teaching their children about their history, not other people's history, and that's the point. And someone in Ghana text me and says it's all over the African continent. The people that are in control of the country is not really the people who really control the country. That's why it's not just. It's not just that, you know, Liberia or Ghana or Sierra Leone, they don't teach their own history, their country's own history, because they're still under control. So that's the point. I'm thankful for the person who tweeted us from Ghana on that one. But listen, we're running out of time. We're just out of time, actually. So, Gerald, where are you going to be? Where can people see this movie about Samuel Tolbert?
1: 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We have another 7 or 8 screenings before we go to the platforms for streaming. So for now, we scheduled about another 7 or 8 screenings. We got Rhode Island. I think we kick off with the DMV area. So the 17th in Silver Springs, the 18th in Washington, D.C. at Howard University, and then the 19th will be at in Laurel, Maryland at the Holiday Inn, Route 1. And you get all that information when you go to TolbertMovie.com.
4: 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That's 8777 Georgia Avenue, Silver Spring. And then on July 18th is at Sankofa Bookstore, 6 p.m. And then on Sunday at 4:30, there's a double screening that's going to be at the Holiday Inn Express in Laurel, Maryland. All that information is on the website.
0: And the website again is what?
4: It's on the website. It's TolbertMovie.com.
1: Movie.com, yeah.
0: All right. Thanks, guys. And thank you, Gia. Thank you for sharing this information. And thank you for doing this as well, because there's so much information about our ancestors that we don't know, and people are reluctant to do it. And you guys took up the task. So I just want to thank you for doing that.
5: Thank you.
0: All right, family. We're running late here, 10 after the top of the hour. Let's move over to Anaheim. Mark from Anaheim. Grand Rising, Mark. Welcome back to the program. Thanks for being so patient with us.
6: Good morning, Mr. Nelson, and good morning to the listeners. And how are you today, sir?
0: I'm still learning.
6: Are we all?
0: Yes.
6: Did you really ask the question, why aren't they teaching that history there?
0: Yes.
6: Did I not come on your show in the 90s and I challenged anybody listening to the show to name me just one country on the continent of Africa where the leader hasn't been put into power by a European nation or the United States? Please, come on, let's keep it real.
0: Yeah, I know. I just wanted them to express that. I wanted people to know that. You know, I know the answer, but I just wanted them to share it with us.
6: One of the questions I was hoping somebody would have asked is, are they going to be part of the Pan-African Film Festival?
0: Oh, yeah.
6: Especially and folks out there, this is a reason why we have to support the Pan-African Film Festival, because God knows there's so many films that the Pan-African Film Festival presents that you will never see anywhere else.
0: Well, hopefully they're still listening, and they will get in touch with the folks at the Pan-African Film Fest. If they do, if you don't, just call me and I'll hook you guys up. But let me do this, because I got to tell you who Mark from Anaheim is. Some of you don't know. Mark is not his real name. He's not really from Anaheim. But he's a retired U.S. Marine Corps Reserve Mustang Field Grade Infantry Officer, as well as a retired LAPD Patrol Supervisor. He assisted both the state of California and the U.S. Armed Forces to rewrite their manuals regarding police tactics. He's provided training to various U.S. federal agencies, as well as many state, county, and local law enforcement agencies. He's provided intelligence briefings and tactical training to various state and federal agencies, law enforcement, and firefighting agencies. He has briefed U.S. and NATO officials regarding the tactical application of less-than-lethal weaponry. He has also served as a subject matter expert for several high-profile cases, which became national sensations. We talked about some of those cases as well. He's also served as a technical advisor for LAPD training films, as well as a technical advisor for several films produced in Hollywood. So that's the bigger the background. That's not all of it. That's just some of the that we can share with you this morning from Mark from Anaheim.
6: I'm just a lazy surfing beach bum.
0: Right. That's what he says these days. That's what he's doing these days. But, Mark, we want to talk about the Carmelo Anthony case.
6: Yeah, so Mr. Nelson, before we get started this morning, you know, 11 years ago today, Mr. Nelson, I had a group of young surfers from the East Coast, because I was at the USA Surfing National Championships down at San Onofre State Beach in Southern California. And they were trying to keep me motivated, because I was coaching somebody. Well, actually, I was coaching a couple of people in that contest, but these folks from the East Coast, from Maryland, Virginia, Florida, South Carolina, and North Carolina, they were trying to keep me motivated because I was really bummed out because I was still reeling from the mass shooting that occurred at Mother Emanuel AME Church in Charleston. So I know some people may not realize this, but that occurred, you know, last week, 11 years ago. And for 3 years, when I was a student at the College of Charleston, I could see Mother Emanuel AME Church from my room in my dormitory at the College of Charleston. So I knew several of the people who were killed during that mass shooting. So I'm dedicating my on-air radio appearance today to the memory of the victims who are no longer with us. And for those who survived that are still dealing with the pain and the agony of that senseless and tragic mass shooting at Mother Emanuel AME Church. But Mr. Nelson, as you know, and for the listeners out there who don't know, Mr. Nelson and I have been trying for more than a week to get somebody who we trust from Texas to share facts and truth about this unfortunate incident. And unfortunately, the short list of people who we consider as much as being trustworthy have not responded to us, and I told Mr. Nelson, well, if he could not find somebody who we could trust, that I would fill in this morning. So that's why I'm appearing this morning. And I just want to remind the listeners, and for those who've never heard me say this before, do not believe anything I share with you. It's incumbent upon you to do your own research, and you come up with your own conclusions. However, I do not discuss matters which I do not have personal knowledge or which I have not thoroughly researched. And since May of 1992, when I first began appearing on radio shows with Mr. Nelson, there has never been anyone who can come on the show and honestly say that I tried to provide you with disinformation, misinformation, or outright lies. So having said that, this incident occurred on April 2nd, 2025, and I've been following this case since April 3rd of 2025. So this is not something that I just started doing all of a sudden because the verdict and the conviction has occurred. I've been following this case since the first time I heard about it back in April of 2025. And for those who don't know, it happened in Frisco, Texas. And, you know, Mr. Nelson, I've discussed this with several people who are from the Dallas-Fort Worth area. I know a lot of people in Texas. And as I was sharing with some of your listeners on Friday, one of the people who I've even had come on your show as a guest was actually having lunch with a woman, and in the middle of lunch, she had to get up and leave because she had gotten like an Amber Alert type notification on her phone to go to the school to pick up her son. So her son was at that track meet. And this same person who you brought on your show as a guest was a co-worker of somebody who lived next door to Carmelo Anthony's family. So I'm not just somebody who decided to jump on the train to sound like I know what's going on. Folks, trust me, I've been following this. And it's really sad because I've just heard so much propaganda, so much information that's being put out there that is totally false. And it's kind of an interesting thing, Mr. Nelson, because, you know, I used to come on your show telling people to have a bug-out bag. And one of the items that I recommend in that bug-out bag is very similar to the weapon that was used in that incident. Now, that's not my preference when it comes to edge weapons. But because that weapon costs less than $20, and you can buy it at practically every Walmart store in the United States, it's a very good tool to have in your bug-out bag because it's what we call a multi-tool knife. And it has several different items on there, like a bottle opener and a small flashlight. So it's not just a basic pocket knife. It's more of a survival knife. Now, what I would like to do this morning is to discuss the incident, also discuss with you the ethnic factor. In addition to those two, I would also like to discuss with all the listeners this morning, because so many people out there think that they have to get in on this, I want to talk about the sentencing. And then I'm also going to tell you about the key thing here with witnesses. So unless you have a question for me, Mr. Nelson, before I get started, I'll just get right into it.
0: Right. Well, we've got to take the break. When we come back, though, tell us why you think this particular trial, this incident is fomenting animosity between the races, why you think this flare-up could really trigger something bigger than what it is as we see right now. And I'll let you do that when we get back. 17
6: yes,
0: minutes after the top of the hour, family. Our guest is Mark from Anaheim. You want to join the conversation, reach out to us at 800-450-7876 and take your phone calls next.

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0: Hang around, racing family, and thanks for starting your week with us. 21 minutes after the top of the hour, you're getting out there, go to work or school. You're still going to school this morning. I guess this is Mark from Anaheim, and we're discussing the Carmelo Anthony situation. So Mark, you say this particular incident could be fomenting problems between the races?
1: Well, Mr. Nelson, in 1992, of course, as you know, well, actually started in 1991, when the George Holliday videotape was aired on television showing Rodney King and LAPD, which was actually a highway patrol pursuit, but LAPD decided they're going to take it over. And I had been telling people for more than a year, including a lot of folks at LAPD, that they were going to see the largest riots in U.S. history. And then, of course, when 9/11 happened and the Patriot Act was passed, that's when, you know, I stopped doing radio shows with you and stopped appearing on radio altogether because, well, under the Patriot Act, if they want to, they can call me a domestic terrorist. I mean, it's so loosely based. And I didn't come back on the radio until after the murder of Trayvon Martin, because I saw Trayvon Martin, that incident being used as a catalyst for people who have their little political agendas. So I'm just telling you folks, you can put this right in that category with Rodney King, Trayvon Martin, George Floyd, Michael Brown. I see it coming. And you know, Mr. Nelson, you always call me as Dick Gregory, the early warning system. And it's sad because I know a lot of people, they have their lives to live, and we're just trying to make ends meet and not paying attention. But there are some people out there, especially with the advent of YouTube and social media, and some of the stuff that I've been, oh God, that I've been seeing on social media regarding this incident is so far from the truth. So I'm just going to lay out what I have been able to find out in this case. So let's start with the incident. You had a track meet, and during the track meet, it started raining, so the track meet was delayed. Now, unlike other schools, Centennial High School, where Carmelo Anthony went to school, they didn't have a tent for inclement weather. So a member of Memorial High School, who was friends with Carmelo, said, hey, you know, you're cool. Well, I should go back. Carmelo and a buddy of his on the same track team sought shelter under the bleachers. But there was a coach from some school, not their school, but from some school, said, you don't belong down here. You need to find someplace else to go. So at that point, the fellow student of Carmelo's, I'm not sure where he went. But at that time, Carmelo, walking back up into the bleachers in the rain, was approached by a student from Memorial High School who invited Carmelo into the tent. Now, once Carmelo was in the tent, he was approached by both Hunter and Anthony Metcalf. They're identical twins. And then he was asked to leave the tent. So initial contact was not even with the student who tragically died. It was the twin brother, Hunter Metcalf, who actually began the interaction with Carmelo. And then Austin, who is now no longer with us, he joined in the confrontation. So there was an argument that ensued. There was a little bit of a shoving match, and then it went on for a few moments before Carmelo basically said, touch me again and see what happens. And I guess he kind of made a motion toward his backpack. And Austin responded, you don't have anything in that backpack. And so this physical altercation continued when Carmelo retrieved the pocket knife from his backpack. So he stabbed Austin once, and then he fled the tent. And there have been videotapes that have now shown. They don't show you anything that happened in the tent because they can't. All they show, and then they tell you what they want you to believe. You see Carmelo running down the bleachers, and it appears that he slips and falls when he gets to the bottom of the bleachers. And then he's running away from the location, and from everything I've been told, he was trying to find somebody from campus security to report what had just happened. And when he was able to find somebody from campus security, he told them what happened. They had him basically stay over at one location. Now, there's a lot of confusion going on, and, you know, there was a knife involved. Some people said there was a gun involved. So a lot of people are now thinking it was an on-campus shooting, and then there was this, you know, shelter-in-place kind of response. So there was a delay for the fire department and rescue to come in because they're not going to come in until law enforcement responds and tell them it's all clear. Now, I'm not saying that was a factor in the survivability of Austin. I don't know. But this is what happened. So anyway, when Frisco Police Department arrived, they found Carmelo where they told he was going to be. And this one officer who has a body cam on, he approaches Carmelo. Carmelo's on one side of the fence. He's on the other side. Carmelo cooperates the whole time. He goes down. He's crying the whole time, by the way. And the officer takes him into custody, and then the officer notifies the rest of Frisco Police Department, there's no need to look for the alleged suspect because I have him in custody. So Carmelo at that point responds, I'm not an alleged suspect. I did it. And he's crying the whole time, by the way, while he's saying this. I did it. I told him not to touch me. It was self-defense. And I mean, he's sobbing the whole time. So the officer takes him into custody. There was no resistance on his part. He's put into the backseat of the car, and he's still telling the guy he did it. So, you know, a lot of the people with this, you know, some of the misinformation out there, like he fled the scene and all this stuff, that's not true. He was remorseful from the moment it happened. He cooperated with law enforcement. He's the one who reported it. And so what I would like to discuss, Mr. Nelson, unless you have any other questions regarding the incident itself.
0: No, I'm just, you know, I just wonder why you think this incident will, you know.
1: Well, we haven't gotten to that yet. So you go on.
0: Okay.
1: So the next thing is the ethnic factor. Because a lot of people are making this into I don't use the term race, okay, because there's only one race, human race. I have not been able to find any evidence whatsoever that ethnicity was a factor during this incident. And it's sad that adults, many who have political agendas, have turned this incident into an ethnicity issue. The incident began basically more as a team rival thing. It had nothing to do with the ethnicity of Carmelo Anthony or the Memorial High School Metcalf twins. Now, Mr. Nelson, twins are usually close. I mean, especially identical twins, or as we call them, monozygotic twins. The Metcalf twins were so close that even when they were living at home with their father, because their mother and father are not together, when they were living at home with their mother and father, even though they could have had separate rooms, they chose to live in the same room. That's how close they were. Now, Austin, who's no longer with us, he had been born a couple minutes earlier than Hunter. And Hunter looked up to even though they were identical twins, he kind of looked up to Austin as the bigger brother. And folks, you got to remember this. The death of any sibling is tough, but the death of an offspring and an identical twin can be far more traumatic for a family. So it's understandable, at least to me, that both Jeff Metcalf, who's the father, and Hunter Metcalf, who's the identical twin, they're devastated. But the sad thing, Mr. Nelson, you have folks who had nothing to do with this, especially one group under the umbrella called Protect White Americans, who have taken advantage of this Metcalf family tragedy to just foment hatred and anger. Now, for the folks out there who are not familiar with Protect White Americans, that was founded by this guy named Edward Jacob Lang. He goes by the name Jake. Now, he calls himself a U.S. political prisoner because, Mr. Nelson, he was one of the people who was arrested on January 6th, when you and I were on the air live during that seditious attack on Capitol Hill. So he spent 4 years in prison for his activities on Capitol Hill. Now he's running for U.S. Senate down in Florida. In fact, he was recently arrested, if you're not aware of this, he was recently arrested for threatening to kill Carmelo. And the arrest is based on a live stream video recording of him saying that he would kill Carmelo. So he got arrested. His bail was $1 million, but the judge just reduced it to $250,000. And by the way, incidentally, the judge who reduced the bail for Jake Lang from $1,250,000 just happens to be the same judge that presided over the criminal case of Carmelo. So Jake Lang right now, he's not allowed to come to Texas except for his court dates, and he's required to wear a GPS monitor. So meanwhile, you got the father. Now, during the trial, the father, Jeff Metcalf, he was ordered to have a gag. He had a gag order put against him. Now, I want to make this clear, folks. I just told you about Jake Lang, and I told you about Protect White Americans. The father, Jet Metcalf, has nothing to do with Protect White Americans, and he has publicly criticized Protect White Americans. But after the trial was over and the judge lifted the gag order, the father, he appears on a podcast where he not only made disparaging remarks directed to, you know, Carmelo Anthony and his family, but he used the term the watermelon felon. Are you familiar with that, Mr. Nelson?
0: No, I'm not.
1: So when you hear the term the watermelon felon, what does that mean to you, Mr. Nelson?
0: I think it's racist.
1: And why would you say that?
0: Stereotypical.
1: Expand, sir.
0: That's it.
1: No, I'm serious. There's always a meaning to my madness. Why would you consider that stereotypical and bigoted? Why?
0: Because they want to play the race card.
1: But what is the significance of using the term the watermelon felon?
0: I don't know. Explain that one to me.
1: Okay, you don't know. Okay, fine. The reason I'm saying this, folks, because I just had a conversation less than 24 hours ago with a 23-year-old black male who asked me questions about this case. And when I mentioned the watermelon felon to him, it didn't mean anything. Because too many of us don't teach our children what we went through. Everybody who has any conscience knows that that was no accident by calling it the watermelon felon, because the stereotypical, as Mr. Nelson's alluding to, is black people, all they do is eat fried chicken, chitlins, and watermelons. Correct, Mr. Nelson?
0: Yeah. I beg your pardon?
1: Watermelon, chitlins, and fried chicken, right? That's the stereotype for us, right?
0: Right, correct.
1: Yeah, so when the father comes out and calls him the watermelon felon, you know, that's the not-so-veiled bigotry. And the sad thing, Mr. Nelson, so you have this one guy, and I'm not even going to give him any credit on the air. I just say there's a black guy who's very active on YouTube who calls himself a comedian. Now, when this incident first happened, he got involved and said he was going to give $75,000 to the Anthony family. I don't think they've seen any of that $75,000. But now that the trial is over, he is selling T-shirts, Mr. Nelson, with Carmelo Anthony's face on it and blazing on a watermelon, and he's calling Carmelo Anthony the watermelon felon. And now he says he's no longer supporting the Anthony family. He's supporting the Metcalf family. Now, he's just one of many examples of black folks who I have seen with podcasts on YouTube, and all they're doing is spewing misinformation, disinformation, and outright lies. Even Judge Joe Brown, because he has no social relevance anymore, he is out there with podcasts, and the stuff that he said, none of what he has been saying about this case is true. In fact, Judge Joe Brown sounds more MAGA than the MAGA folks. So, you know, it's sad because, Mr. Nelson, less than 72 hours after the stabbing, there were rumors that went viral claiming that Austin Metcalf had died from a meth-related drug overdose. So it's not confined just to black folks or white folks. I mean, it's just amazing how so many people will capitalize on a tragic incident while families are grieving on both sides. And, of course, both families have received numerous death threats. And as I stated earlier, you know, the Metcalf parents, they're not together. His ex-wife, she's received not only numerous death threats, she's had swattings. And I know you got Melina Abdullah coming on later this week because she can tell you her personal experiences with swattings. But you folks don't know what swatting is. That's when somebody has been able to manipulate the system where you can't trace the call back to where it came from, but it goes to 911. And then a SWAT team responds to the location because they think there's a life and death situation. The judge who initially was involved with the, after the grand jury had indicted Carmelo, his bail had been $1 million. But Mr. Nelson, you're talking about a black youth who's had a 3.7 grade point average. He was the captain of both the track team and the football team. And while going to school full time, captain of the both the track team and the football team, with a 3.7 grade point average, had not one but two part-time jobs. But you got some knucklehead calling in on Friday talking about how he's the product of bad parenting. What the hell, okay? So anyway, Mr. Nelson, as you know, you and I tried to reach the attorney. All I got was an AI secretary, so I don't know how well you did with that. But I'm sure that attorney, he's been getting so many death threats, they probably don't have a human being taking their phone calls. And he's busy right now because as soon as the sentencing had been received, they had filed for an appeal 24 hours later. So there's just been so many media outlets that have been falsely reporting how the family is living in a $900,000 home after receiving $1.7 million in a GoFundMe, and how they're driving a brand new $150,000 Escalade. So let's deal with the facts. That $900,000 home that people are talking about is the house that the Anthony family was living in since 2023. The incident happened in 2025, and they don't live in that house now because of all the death threats. They did have a GoFundMe, and after the break, I'll finish up about the GoFundMe.
0: All right. Thank you, Mark. 23 away from the top of our family. Our guest is Mark from Anaheim. Call up a couple of your friends. Tell them Mark from Anaheim's on the radio. They'll thank you later, especially if they're interested in the Carmela Anthony case. What are your thoughts? 800-450-7876. Speak to Mark. You got a question, and we'll take your phone calls next.

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0: And Grand Rising family, thanks for starting your week with us. 19 minutes away from the top there with Mark from Anaheim. Before we go back to Mark, let me just remind you, coming up later this week, we're going to hear from historian Professor May Nguyen Pin. Professor Griff will be here as we continue our Black Music Month salute. Also, Baltimore civil rights activist Carl Snowden will join us. Black Lives Matter grassroots Dr. Malina Abdullah will be here. And also, astronumerologist Kimberly Williams will check in as well. And so if you call in when she's on, just give her your name and date of birth. You get a mini reading for what's left for the next 6 months. She's also going to reveal Donald Trump's reading as well. She did his chart, and she's going to share that with us. So if you are in Baltimore, keep your radio locked in tight on 1010 WOLB. If you're in the DMV, we're on 1450 WOL. Let me just say this for those who are just checking in, though. Mark, from it's not his real name. Everything that he's told us, and this has been years, has been true. Dick Gregory called him an early warning system. Many of you who hear stuff that Greg would say, he got from Mark, and same with Steve Coakley. A lot of confirmation that Steve Coakley had, he would always come to Mark before he discuss it openly to get the confirmation that what he heard was true. So we, those of us who were back in the day, back in L.A., were listening to Mark from Matthew, many of you, Mark from Anaheim. Many of you did not have him, but you heard Coakley and you heard Dick Gregory. Well, this is where the source is. That's why I'm sharing that with you, and the folks in L.A. know that. 17 minutes away from the top, they have Mark, before I left, you said you was going to tell us about what happened to this GoFundMe system that was set up for the Carmela Anthony family.
1: You know, Mr. Nelson, what's sad is, because I heard you talking about this on Friday, so back in the day when the Internet wasn't so readily available to most of us, remember how people used to sell copies of cassette tapes out of the back of their cars?
0: Yep.
1: So a lot of times when Steve and I would come on, or Greg and I would come on, people would make copies of the show from Mr. Nelson here in L.A. And I would have folks who I had no idea who they were that were buying copies of cassette tapes at airports in Detroit, Philadelphia, New York, Atlanta. And yet we were better informed

0: than we are now that we have the internet. That's what's so sad. The more technologically advanced we have become, the more dumbed down we've become, because we find ourselves only going to people who confirm our already biases and not getting the information from different sources. So that's kind of a sad thing, but I'm digressing here a little bit. Regarding the GoFundMe, Mr. Nelson, and this was personal for me because I discussed this issue with somebody who I know very, very, very well, who lives in that area. And I was appalled while discussing this matter with this individual who didn't really know much about the case. But this person goes, well, I said, well, you know, I'm wondering if he had the best defense. And the response was, well, he would have had a better defense if he had spent the money on a better attorney. Well, what does that mean? Well, they hadn't spent their $1.7 million on a new house and driving a $150,000. I'm like, what? So I could tell wherever this person got this information from, who didn't know anything about the case while I was talking to this person, was busy online, as we say, doing an internet search and saw certain headlines and just started repeating what they wanted to already believe. And yes, Mr. Nelson, this person is black and this person is a MAGA down in Texas. So, you know, anyway, my point is the $900,000 home that the Anthony family was living in, they've been living in that home since 2023. The incident happened in 2025. There is no $150,000 Escalade. Now, there was a GoFundMe that had begun after the incident because attorney fees were going to be high. Death threats were phenomenal. I mean, they had Texas Rangers down there guarding the neighborhood because things were so bad. So they had to pay money for private security. They had to pay money for relocations to secret areas, and they had to pay money for attorney fees. That GoFundMe was shut down as soon as Carmelo Anthony had been convicted. And from the best I've been able to find, they were able to receive up to $630,000, and most of that money was already gone on what I've already mentioned. So, you know, there is no $1.7 million home they're living in, and they're capitalizing off the tragic death of Austin Metcalf, Mr. Nelson. So, yeah. In regards to the ethnic factor, this was not about ethnicity. You just have two high school students who got into an unfortunate situation that escalated to somebody being stabbed. And what I wanted to talk to you about, Mr. Nelson, now, because you asked me about on Friday about the sentencing. Now, Mr. Nelson, LinkedIn, because I heard somebody on your show today say they have a site on LinkedIn. Now, LinkedIn is supposed to be the site, social media site for professionals, primarily people who are out there in the workplace and maybe thinking about moving to another job, or somebody who has, in the case of, look how many thousands of people in, you were already saying in the D.C. area, especially black women who lost their federal jobs. And so they're on LinkedIn. It's a place to connect. Mr. Nelson, there's a law enforcement site on LinkedIn that brought up the sentencing. He got 35 years. What do you think? Mr. Nelson, I read more than 150 comments on a LinkedIn site from educated white folks. And the vast majority of them said he should have gotten a death penalty or he should have gotten life in prison. So if that's on LinkedIn, I could only imagine, because I don't really go on. The only thing I go on these days is Blue Sky and LinkedIn. So I don't really do the YouTube thing. I've never had a YouTube account. So when you folks see my name on YouTube, that's somebody who's using my name to make money. I've never had a YouTube account. I've never posted anything on YouTube. And it's really sad, Mr. Nelson, because the comments that are people making, for example, when you have educated folks and you have people in the professional workplace who obviously have not done any research but have already made their minds up, what I was saying to your listeners on Friday, he lives in a stand your ground state. Now, Carmelo was 17 years old when this incident occurred. He did not have a premeditation for stabbing somebody that day. And I just couldn't understand why he, now I know Texas being Texas, if you're 17, they can choose to try you as an adult. And if you don't know, Mr. Nelson, he was indicted by a grand jury for murder with a possibility of 5 to 99 year sentence. But a lot of people, and I agree, I believe that the charge was, you know, the 35 year sentence was overcharged. So when it comes to the witnesses, I'm just going to tell you, folks, trust me when I tell you this. I've been involved in a lot of criminal and civil cases. Okay. Witnesses are not necessarily the best evidence in court. First of all, human memory can be very inaccurate, and it can be influenced by the time before you end up testifying in court, the stress involved, or you can be very susceptible to suggestion. Now, Mr. Nelson, since 1992, I've appeared on air with you, and I've been routinely misquoted by people who listen to your show when they come back and say what I said on your radio show, and you have to tell them that's not what he said. Because most people, they don't learn how to listen. They're too busy waiting to talk. And how many times you've been in a conversation with somebody? I know I've been in conversations with people where they cut me off in the middle of a sentence. I go, what did I just say? And they can't tell me because they're not listening. So I'm just going to give you all one example. Okay, so like in court, a witness testimony is usually considered secondhand account anyway. So unless you got original documents or recordings to compare to the witness, you know, a prosecutor's job is to prosecute the case. But, you know, many people, they confine themselves to television shows, films, and social media to provide confirmation bias. So there's always a chance that by the time that witness gets on the witness stand, they have been affected by something they saw or heard. Now, Mr. Nelson, I'm just going to give you one example of why I say witness is not necessarily a reliable evidence, okay? Now, I told you all about the Michael Brown case in Ferguson. A week before Michael Brown was shot and killed, I was at the U.S. Open of Surfing. Now, that's the largest surfing contest on the planet, down in Huntington Beach, California. And I was on the pier talking to somebody who works for Fox KTTV, Fox 11 News. Down on the beach, professional photographers, as always, because I'm usually the only black person at these contests, he's taking a photograph of me. So I hold my hands up. I go, hands up, don't shoot. Now, my name is Michael Brown. So it was wild because a week before Michael Brown got shot in Ferguson, I was saying on the Huntington Beach pier, hands up, don't shoot. And I thank God because the person who took that photograph sent it to me, and I sent that photograph to everybody because you just can't make this kind of stuff up. Now, why am I saying that to you? A grand jury indicted, and they come back, you know, they're saying how this whole thing with Michael Brown, when they were doing that trial in Ferguson, Mr. Nelson, you had a witness, number 40. Any of you folks can do your own research because I will never lie to you. Witness number 40 is the person that the prosecutor used in that case. Her name is Sandra McElroy. She was not even there. And she is a self-admitted bigot. Now, apparently she was the victim of some kind of crime involving a black person years ago, and she told them she was a bigot. That's where they got most of their testimony saying that Michael Brown never had his hands up. So when it comes to witnesses on the witness stand, you have to understand who the background of are these witnesses. And, of course, the people of Ferguson knew the truth. So, and I'll put his name out there, Robin McCulloch. When it was time for him to get reelected, he got kicked out of office. And I know you're bringing Maleen Abdul on this weekend because, folks, most of you who think about Black Lives Matter, that's not the real Black Lives Matter. Maleen Abdul is part of the real Black Lives Matter. And I told your listeners, Mr. Nelson, that Black Lives Matter would be targeted because during that Michael Brown incident, they got black people in St. Louis County to register to vote. Before that incident, there was something like only two blacks in the entire St. Louis Council, County Council. After they got people to register to vote, the majority of people on the St. Louis County Council are black. If that was to happen nationwide, could you imagine what the Republican Party would look like today? You wouldn't have the president you have right now. And that's why they got to shut down black voters. So I knew Black Lives Matter was going to be targeted. But I'm going to give you a better example of how witnesses are not reliable. From 1989 until 1999, I served as a tactics instructor teaching at LAPD's academy. On my first, and I taught everybody, not just recruits, but on my first day of teaching a brand new recruit class, I would have a fellow white instructor walk into the room with a blank pistol, fire one round, and run out of the room. And then I would say, you only get one chance as being a witness. I want all of you to take out your paper right now, and you have 5 minutes to tell me everything you could remember about that black guy who just came in here and fired the round. Now, what's wrong with that statement, Mr. Nelson?
1: You said the guy was black.
0: I said the guy was black, but I told you that their fellow instructor was what?
1: White.
0: Listen to me, folks. These are people who are now going to become cops. At least 95% of those recruits in every class I did that to gave me a great dissertation describing a black man. Because what did I say to them? Tell me everything you know about that black guy who just fired that round. They saw the guy. He was white. But because I said it was a black guy, when they turned those papers into me, they were describing a black guy who had just fired the round. That should give you a good example of why witness testimony is not necessarily as accurate as people are led to believe in this country. And so one of the biggest criticisms that I have, Mr. Nelson, being on the outside and looking at this case, many of the witnesses who corroborated Carmelo Anthony's testimony when they were interviewed by law enforcement immediately after the incident were either not allowed to testify or had changed their testimony by the time they got on that witness stand. See, that's what I have a problem with. And like I said, I don't talk about things I don't know. So that's my, I'm off my soapbox now. So did you have a question for me, Mr. Nelson?
1: Yeah, the makeup of the jury and the attorneys, you know.
0: Well, we live in a country where they have this thing called jury of your peers, correct?
1: Yeah, and hold that thought right there because I hear the music. We got to step aside.
0: All right, when we come back from the break, I'll address jury of your peers.
1: All right, so our stations can identify themselves down the line. It's 4 minutes away from the top there. Mark Manaheim is our guest. You got a question about the Carmelo Anthony incident or anything else, reach out to us at 800-450-7876 and we'll take your phone calls.

0: Did you know that when you make time to do three simple things each day with your children, talking, reading, and singing, you're helping to shape and strengthen their brains for the years to come? I love to look at the pictures in a book and notice little details about the characters. I pause along the way to ask my child to wonder about how they might feel. When you ask open-ended questions like, "What do you notice?" or "What do you think will happen next?" you're inviting them to be curious. 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
5: And Grand Rising family, thanks for staying with us on this Monday morning. Thanks for starting your work week with us. And our guest, Mark from Anaheim, discussing the Carmelo Anthony incident. And before we left for the station IDs, Mark, he was going to tell us about the jury makeup.
6: Well, you asked me about the jury makeup, and I said you were going to talk about the jury of your peers. So here's one thing. There's no such thing as jury of your peers. For Mark, for Carmelo Anthony to have gotten a jury of his peers, then he should have had 12 black male teenagers on there, right? I mean, seriously, we like to use that term. There's no such thing as jury of your peers. Once again, I have seen no evidence of ethnicity playing a role in the jury. Now, I know there were at least three women who had been kicked off the jury, out of the pool, because they happened to have all been high school teachers, and I guess the prosecutor didn't think they would be fair and unbiased. When it comes to jury selection, I'll just tell you, Mr. Nelson, I personally served on 4 federal grand juries when I was a college student, and I should not have been on any of those. I'll just give you one example. I was on a federal grand jury where a Marine had been arrested for stealing somebody else's check and then forging the signature on the check and then cashing the check. So they had 3 charges against him. Now, he'd already been court-martialed by the Marine Corps. So I didn't waste my time arguing the whole double jeopardy thing. Fine. And this case happened out of Beaufort, South Carolina, but because Charleston is the district area, so the federal court was in Charleston. So I was taken out of my class at College of Charleston to go serve on federal grand jury. Mr. Nelson, at the time, I was a corporal in the Marine Corps Reserves. They should have kicked me off the jury for just that, but they didn't. I was hoping to get back to my classwork. In that trial, I had no problem finding him guilty for stealing the check. I had no problem for finding him guilty for cashing the check. But nobody actually saw him sign the check. So I refused to find him guilty for forging the check. So they brought in this great expert who, you know, knows about signatures. And the guy goes through his whole dissertation about how he's an expert, blah, blah, blah, blah, blah. Anybody have any questions? I raise my hand. Can you tell me and the rest of this jury behind 100% that you know for a fact that that guy actually signed that check? And even he had to admit, at best, he could only say 90%. That jury spent 3 hours, Mr. Nunn. By the way, I was the only black on the jury, and I was the youngest person on the jury because I was like 20 years old at the time. They spent hours, 3 hours, trying to get me to change my verdict, and they couldn't do it. So they finally came back in the courtroom and gave the guy guilty for stealing the check, guilty for cashing the check, and not guilty for forging the check. Folks, there's a great movie. It came out in 1954. It's called 12 Angry Men. And then John Cusack came out with a very similar movie in the, I believe, in the 21st century called Runaway Jury. I highly recommend you see 12 Angry Men or Runaway Jury to get an idea. If you've never been on jury duty, see, today I don't have to worry about Mr. Nunn. Nobody wants me on the jury because of my background, you know, having been involved with so much with law enforcement. Last time I got summoned for jury duty, I went down there dressed like a surfing bum because I'm like, hey, you ain't paying me to put no clothes on. I'm clean. And as soon as the judge got me in the courtroom and found out who I was, nah, we don't need you. And they've never called me for jury duty again. Sadly, Mr. Nelson, most of your jury members are people who are retired, they're white, and they got time to serve on a jury. Most people get out of jury duty because they have a job, and they're not getting paid by their job while they're on jury duty. So you're never going to have a fair jury if that's what people are worried about. So I hope that answers your question as far as the jury.
5: All right, and we got some folks want to talk to you.
6: I bet we do.
5: Let's start with Mark in Baltimore. He has a question for you. He's on line one. Grand Rising Mark, you're on with Mark from Anaheim.
7: Hey, guys. How y'all doing? And I'm sorry, I'm on my way, Carl, because me and Senator Young come on right after you. We're going to be doing a mental health show at the Total Health Care here in Baltimore. But thank you for everything that you do and say. And what I love about you, Mark from Anaheim, is that you and Carl talk about us. The us is that's doing wrong, that's using bad things. Like, far as that guy here in Baltimore, we've lost 2,000 of our young black men to murder by their peers since 2023, and some was my nephew. So if somebody murders somebody, you know, over emotions or something like that, I don't care what color they is, you know, as long as they get a fair trial. But I'm so glad, I must be living right, that you brought up Sister Malina Abdullah and Black Lives Matter grassroots, because me and Carl asked her, what can we do about Black Lives Matter being hijacked by people look like us, $100 million, and then $10 to $20 million a year. So, Mark, what can we do about that? And Carl, please, you know, ask her, because she, like, threw her hands up. All these brilliant attorneys we got, Malik Shabazz and all that, and when Carl asked her, she, like, threw her hands up, talking about they got good Jewish lawyers and all that. So please, y'all, help me with that, please.
5: All right, let's give Mark from Anaheim a chance to respond. Thanks, Mark from Baltimore. Thank you for your question. Mark?
6: So let's go back to the origin of Black Lives Matter. As you know, Mr. Nelson, I came back on the air after Trayvon Martin was killed. And then, of course, when the Michael Brown incident happened, Black Lives Matter emerged out of the ashes of that. And I told people, I said, listen, names are very important, like colleges and universities. Why would you have a building called a Black Student Union? Find somebody who's black that we admire and name the building after that black person. But when you put the sign up there that says Black Student Union, you've already caused some people to have reservations about wanting to come to your Black Student Union. And how would you feel on campus if you had a white student union? When Black Lives Matter came out, I came on this show and I'm like, who came up with that name? All they had to do was call it Black Lives Also Matter. Blam! And none of these white folks could come back and criticize. But by even putting the name Black Lives Matter up, then you started having all these bigoted cops come out, Blue Lives Matter, or Everybody's Life Matters. So names are very important. So I was very suspicious from the beginning who came up with the name Black Lives Matter. And when I did some research on it, it wasn't a black person who came up with that name. And it's sad because, not being necessarily the most technically savvy people, there was a person, Melanin Challenge, who was given authorization to do all the websites and the web pages for Black Lives Matter. But that gave him access to everybody who was high-ranking members within Black Lives Matter, and he stole everything and basically blocked the real people out of their own website, locked them out their own website. I'm not an attorney. Much of that sounds like not criminal, but civil. And I would suspect that by now, if people like Melina and others with their background, it must be frustrating for them. There's no doubt in my mind they have been making attempts to, one, regain Black Lives Matter, or two, to get them stopped. But, you know, Mr. Nelson, you have a guy that comes on your show, Freeway Ricky Ross, correct?
5: Yeah.
6: But do you not have a rapper out there using his name?
5: Yep.
6: And who got the copyright on the name?
5: The rapper.
6: Exactly. So I'm just saying, folks, I can't really speak for Black Lives Matter. I'm not a member of Black Lives Matter. I don't represent Black Lives Matter. But I would find it very difficult to believe that they haven't been trying to undo that. So if Melina is frustrated by throwing her hands up, I can only imagine what she's going through, because she and I don't agree on a lot of things, but she is a fighter. And I'm just happy to – and, you know, I'm not going to sit here and tout myself, but I – asked Mr. Nelson to bring her on the show the first time she came on, because you had some guy right there in Baltimore claiming, I don't know what I'm talking about, when I tried to say that's not the real Black Lives Matter. And that's why I had her come on the show, to explain to people what happened to Black Lives Matter. But this is what, folks, you got to be careful who you're in bed with when you're setting up these organizations, because there's always going to be agent provocateurs or somebody who's working with the enemy that's in there purposely to sabotage your organization. So that's all I can answer to that question, sir.
5: All right. 10 after the top of the hour. Let's take another question for you. Theodore's online, too. He's calling from Washington, D.C. Grand Rising, Theodore, you know, your question for Mark from Anaheim.
8: Grand Rising. Mark, I'd like to ask you something. Where does bread come from? Where does bread come from, Mark?
6: Where does bread come from?
8: Yes, sir. Where does bread come from? What is grown and then processed into bread?
6: So you're talking about flour and yeast and what?
8: Yes, where does that come from? What crop?
6: Starts well, it depends. Well, it depends. I just said flour and, you know,
8: it
6: you're talking about wheat.
8: Just like said wheat. You said. But you've got different types of wheat. So when you sit there and tell people, well, I don't see black, I don't see white, I just human race. Within the human race, there are different races. So I don't hide behind that. And I also, as Mr.
6: Okay,
8: Nelson
6: what are you referring to? Hold on, wait a minute.
8: You said that there's only, I don't see black, I don't see white, there's only one human one
6: that.
8: Race. You said there was one human race.
5: Theodore, listen to what he's saying.
6: I
5: you got to listen.
6: Hold on, Mr. Nelson. I can talk about this. See, this is an example of where I'm saying people are waiting to talk and not listen. I never said anything about not seeing black or white.
8: But you cut me off. You cut me off.
6: That's not what I said.
8: I listen to you.
5: Theodore, just relax. We're going to let you speak, Theodore. Listen, we're going to let you speak, so you don't have to jump in. We're going to let you speak everything that you want to speak. So just wait, okay?
6: But that's not what I said. I said I don't use the term racism because there's only human race, so I use the term ethnicity. I never said anything about not seeing black or white. And if you want to know something about black or white in this country, that term was never used in this country until the late 1800s, when the Irish and the Italians and Sicilians got tired of being lynched just like black people, and they went to other white folks and said, we're just like you. Until that time, we were always identified by the country we came from, not by what we look like. Well, I coach hundreds of girls from other countries that don't even know what the hell I'm talking about when I say black and white, because in their countries they look just like I do, but they don't use terms like black or white.
8: But that's their country. What you're doing, you are.
6: I never said anything about black and white.
8: There you go. You cut me off.
6: I'm going to cut you off because you're putting words in my mouth. I never mentioned black or white.
8: Once again, you just said they don't know what you're talking about. That's not the United States. This country is built in great part, unfortunately, on the effects of racism. And you need to look in your dictionary or look up your phone and get a good Webster dictionary book and look up the term racism. If you are claiming that there's no such thing as racism,
6: I never said that either. You never heard me say that.
8: What did you just say? You said
5: I'm gonna let you go because this we're going in circles. Because he's not listening. And Theodore, I thank you for your call, but please listen.
6: But he brings up a good point, and this is part of the problem, Mr. Nelson. People don't listen, and they've already made up their mind. What I specifically said. I don't use the term race because there's only human race, so I choose to use the word ethnicity. I don't use the word racism. I use the word bigotry. And when it comes to words, trust me, I know words. I'm the guy who comes on this show and tells you what the word gorilla really means, because that means a hairy tribe of African women. Trust me, when it comes to words, I was taught the Queen's English, so I know what words mean. I never say, when I finish this show, I always say, stay black. So the brother is an idiot or ignorant to even come on and talk about black and white. I don't talk about the fact that this case, when the two people got into the stabbing incident, it was not about ethnicity. That's what we were talking about this morning. Don't tell me I don't know about black and white, because most of the things I've ever done, I was the only black to have done it. I was the first black to have done it. And I had white people telling me I couldn't do it. Actually, I had more black people telling me I couldn't do it. So I don't need you to come on the show to tell me how black I am. Please. I've risked my life several times being black.
5: You know, that's part of the problem. Yeah, because that's part of the problem that people don't hear. They hear what they think. He wouldn't give you a chance to speak. You know, he wanted to get his point across. I said, please listen. And you know what, Mark? He still doesn't get it.
6: I know. The sad thing, what cracks me up, when he says to get a dictionary, Mr. Nelson, you remember that's all I did in the 90s. I would come on your show and say, okay, we're going to learn a new word in the dictionary today because you guys are using words and don't even know where they come from, like thug. Black rappers love the word thug. That was a derogatory term used by white folks when they went over to India, and that's what they call the dark people of India, thugs. All these words that people are using today, trust me, I try to tell them what the true definition of the word is, just like the word military. But I'm sorry, let's move on.
5: Yeah, well, before we move on, just the military and armed services, because that's an issue, because I hear people always say he's in the military or joined the military. You say
6: military is a term that came up in the 1940s when World War II was going on, and a lot of people in this country, most really white, because blacks weren't really being drafted back then until later on in the war. Military is a condescending term used by draft dodgers. We have always used the term service or armed forces. And I'm not going to give you a hard time, Mr. Nelson, because most people in this country who serve in uniform don't know that. I'll give you another word that I hear on this show all the time. You will never hear me refer to children as kid. Kid is a word for goat. So when people think that they're supporting children and they use a word like kid, they don't even know they're putting children down. So trust me, when it comes to words, I don't use words without knowing the definition. And that's part of the problem. That's part of the miseducation in this country, because most people don't even know the words that they're using or what they really mean. Seriously.
5: So true.
6: I'll give you another one. Orangutan. The original definition of orangutan is a wild black man from Malaya. You sit on your funkin' wagon and go. And by the way, I have a dictionary that is an official dictionary issued to me by the U.S. federal government. But go ahead.
5: All right. Hold that thought there. We're going to step aside for a few moments. When we come back, we'll take some more calls. Family, you want to jump in on this conversation with Mark Manheim, reach out to us. Our telephone number is 800-450-7876. We'll take your phone calls next.

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0: Hey, landlords and family, thanks for staying with us on this Monday morning. Thanks for starting your work week with us at 20 minutes after the top there with Mark.
1: Free your mind.
0: Before I give you take another call, Mark, a question to you, because you've been telling us that we're heading to a civil war. Are we in the civil war?
2: Hell yeah, we're already in a civil war. But I got to go back over something because the brother brought up a point. Mr. Nelson, I know I've sent this to you. I have not photographs, but newspaper printings from the 1800s. And they show monkeys in prisons, and they're not talking about black people, and they're using the N-word because that's how they describe the Irish over in Europe. The British are something else, man. And it's funny because the brother, you know, I'm sure he means well. We have been so confused by the British Empire that we don't even realize when we think we're fighting for our rights, we're doing exactly what they want. The Irish did not become white in this country until the late 1800s. Same thing with the Italians. And they really hate the Sicilians because the Sicilians got raped by the Moors. The Moors came in and raped all the women in Sicily. And that's why most of your mafia, they call themselves Italian. They're not Italian. They're Sicilian. But they still can't get over that hang-up because the Moors raped them. So they're all considered the N-word over in Europe. I'm just telling you. Just like Johnny Cash. We used to call Johnny Cash Men in Black. You know why, Mr. Nelson?
0: Why is that?
2: Because his first wife was black. She's Sicilian. That's why I'm very disappointed, because even though I said I really love that country music documentary on PBS by Ken Burns, even Johnny Cash's daughter came on the show and said she did not believe that she was black. Then after the whole thing is over, about 5 years ago, she came on and was like, oh, my God, I never knew that I was black. I don't talk about stuff I don't know. Please. Anyway, I'm sorry. Go ahead.
0: Let me just add to that. In college, some guys I went to school with, they always emphasized they were Sicilian. They weren't Italian, you know.
2: Hell yeah.
0: So I'm not Italian. I'm Sicilian. I guess they're trying to imply that they had mob connections or, you know, whatever. That's how I read it, though.
2: And when you say mob, who was the first mob in this country, Mr. Nelson? What ethnic group?
0: I don't know. Help me out.
2: The Jews. In fact, you don't, folks don't believe me? Just look up the Kosher Nostra. The Jews were the first mafia in this country. Then came the Irish, and then came the Italians. I don't talk about stuff I don't know. Please.
0: All right, let me do this, though, because we've got some folks want to talk to you. You're saying we're in a civil war. Is it going to be a race war? Is it black or white or rich
2: or
0: poor?
2: No, here's the problem, Mr. Nelson. I'm sorry, because now I'm doing the same thing. I'm cutting you off before you finish the question. It's not going to be that way. Folks, listen to me. You had a white guy go to a football game involving the team that represents Washington, D.C., and he got kicked out of the stadium because he wanted to make sure people saw on television the plan to deport 100 million. We don't have 100 million undocumented immigrants in this country, Mr. Nelson. So who do you think they're including in that 100 million count?
0: Me and you.
2: Anybody who they don't consider white. And I'm just going to remind you, folks, the original intent of the Founding Fathers was not about blacks, browns, poor white, or women. A white woman in this country could not own her own credit card without a man signing for it until 1974. That's why I try to tell you, folks, it ain't always about black and white. It's about the wealthy and everybody else. And as long as the rest of us keep fighting each other down on the bottom, we're never going to get it. So as far as the Civil War, Mr. Nelson, the Civil War never ended. You know, I was a little bummed last week because a sister brought up some deep-rooted memories for me. You familiar with the town Jasper, Texas, Mr. Nelson?
0: Yes, I am.
2: And for you folks out there who don't know, I strongly suggest you, because on June 7th, that was the date. I will never forget that date while everybody's celebrating June 6th, D-Day, which is a bunch of crap because more people died rehearsing for D-Day than actually people who died during D-Day, and D-Day is not what stopped the war. The Russians are the ones who defeated the Nazis. Everything you think you know is a lie. Just like when I come on this show and tell you Rosa Parks is not the godmother of the Civil Rights Movement. My babysitter, Septima Clark, is the godmother. Everything you think you know is probably a lie. So when it comes to the Civil War, Mr. Nelson, it's not going to be like the last Civil War. But I will remind you, Mr. Nelson, the last Civil War was about white Masons from the North fighting white Masons in the South. Blacks did not get involved in the Civil War until the Union thought they were going to lose. Now, there were some Southerners who allowed blacks in, but most of them did not want to see black folks with a gun. That was a white boy versus white boy war. That's what you're going to have this time. Because a lot of people who are MAGA are starting to realize, hold up, Donald Trump ain't exactly who we thought he was. The Civil War has already started, Mr. Nelson. In fact, I told you the Civil War started when two white cops got killed in Las Vegas, and this couple from Indiana who were out at the Bundy Ranch. Remember the whole Bundy Ranch when Obama was president? These two people, this husband and wife from Indiana, went to a restaurant and just shot two white cops eating lunch, sprayed their body with swastikas, and said, the revolution has started. They weren't black. They don't care. It ain't about black and white. You folks want to make... Now, I'm not saying they don't use blacks to foment hatred and anger so we can fight each other. It ain't about black and white. And as long as poor white folks don't understand... You know, there's great... There's a movie called Bullworth. And there's a great line in that movie, because in that movie, and I can't use the words on the radio, but he was just trying to tell you in that movie how poor white folks don't realize they're black. They're blacker than the N-word. Hey, that's where country music came from. Poor whites and poor blacks. Only when other people come in and told them there was something wrong for them to be together, that's when they started having problems. And for you folks who didn't understand what I said about the word kid, kid means a young goat that has just been born. I don't call my children, well, they're adults now. I don't use any names that refer in a derogatory term to young people. But you guys, go ahead, keep using the word kid, because you don't even know what it means. It's like calling them a curtain crawler carpet crawler, curtain climber, and all these other derogatory terms. That's what kid is. Kid is a derogatory term for children. So stop calling your children kids. Right. You know, I do miss that, Mr. Nelson, because back in the day we used to have Zaire's Miles, and there were some other conscious black brothers who unfortunately are no longer with us. And this is what we used to do. We used to come on your show and break it down and tell people stop using these certain words because they don't even understand what they're doing when they say these words. But as far as the Civil War, Mr. Nelson, Civil War has been going on forever. Seriously. That Jasper was an example of it. Do you think people out there even know what we're talking about when I say Jasper, Texas?
0: I hope they do. Hey, if not, why don't you just school us for a minute?
2: Oh, wait a minute. Why do I have to school them? Why can't Mr. Nelson tell them about Jasper? You know, the thing that really disgusts me more, well, I shouldn't say more than the fact that he was, I mean, it was just terrible, the incident. And the sister came on the show who's now living in Atlanta and brought that up on Friday. Now, I never really had much communication with George W. Bush. I was always closer to Daddy Bush. But I lost what little respect I had for George W. Bush. I lost because of that case. Do you know why, Mr. Nelson?
0: Why?
2: He refused to make that a hate crime. So for you folks out there who don't know what we're talking about, when you got time, just simply research James Byrd Jr. Because he, I said like June, it's amazing so many stuff happened in June. On June 7th, 1998, now they claim they slit his throat first, but what little they could find of the body. Missing out, by the time they find what was left of his body, there wasn't even enough blood to do toxicology tests on it. So these Nazis who claimed that they had slit his throat first so he was already dead when they tied him to the back of the truck, that's not true. They were able to prove that he was still alive while he's being dragged down the highway behind this pickup truck. I will never forget that. But what really infuriated me was George W. Bush as governor refused to make that a hate crime. It was the guy who became governor after him that made it a hate crime. That's one of the few things I can say good about that guy. Seriously. See, this stuff is personal for me because I know what it's like to have been in the house before sundown. I know what it's like not to be outside after dark because of the Klan, the John Birch Society, and the White Citizens Council. And I'm not that old, folks. You guys act like this stuff happened 100 years ago. It's happening now. What do you think Aubrey was? They were coon hunting. I know what it's like to go to school and see bumper stickers that say, I'm a coon hunter. It's happening right now, and you folks are pretending it's not happening. So keep on pretending. because everything is happening. They told you in the book 1979, the book is called The Turner Diaries. They told you they were going to blow up a federal building with a fertilizer bomb. They told you they were going to kill white women married to black men in West L.A. They told you they were going to shoot down an airplane in New York. Duh. They're using the Turner Diaries, and you guys are sitting back here worried about whether I say black or white on the radio while they're killing you. And I'm going to tell you, brother, because the brother came on early and talked about 2,000 blacks are killed. Most people are killed by somebody they know. Most people are killed by somebody who looks as they. Very few people. That's why cops are able to solve the crimes. Most time, your crimes are not one ethnicity versus another. It's usually a husband, wife, ex-boyfriend, ex-girlfriend, etc. Civil War is all right. Mr. Nelson. You guys can live in denial, but the Civil War has been going on. It's just heating up now because Obama enabled them and Trump emboldened them. Obama didn't do a damn thing. George W. Bush, the one good thing I'll say about him, before he left office, he told you the number one threat to national security is the white identity extremists. And Obama didn't do a damn thing about it. And that's why I say he enabled him. And by the way, he had not one but two black attorney generals. How many cops got convicted under his two different black attorney generals?
0: I would offer to guess zero.
2: There you go. Meanwhile, it was George Herbert Walker Bush that made sure those four white cops that beat Rodney King got convicted. So you guys sit there and always think it's a Republican-Democrat thing or a black and white thing. Obama did exactly what he was told to do. I'm sorry, but you know, it is what it is. I said what I said, and it is what it is, and I ain't going to lie to you.
0: 28 away. We got some more folks want to talk to you. 28 away from the top. Yeah. Lawrence is calling us. He's in Texas. He's online.
2: Ooh, Lawrence, the guy who says the guy came from a bad product and bad family, and that's why he did what he did, because I'm a martial artist and blah, blah, blah, blah, blah.
0: Yeah, he's right here. Grand Rising, Lawrence.
1: Grand Rising to both of you. Hey, let me say this for the record, Mark. Malcolm and Martin told our people to read. You're a classic example. You're well-read, brother. You know your facts. Everybody's entitled to their own opinion, but not their own facts. So a lot of what you say, I agree with you. But I'm going to tell you this straight out. Before I say another word, Carl, I was kicking it with a couple brothers Saturday, a brother named Williams, last name Williams. He's from D.C. He's a cop down here. Another brother, Van Buren, he's from D.C. He's a cop down here. Both of them out of Fort Worth. And another brother, Joshua, he's from the Carolinas. Hey, look, let me put it to you like this. I'm well-read, too, brother, you know, Mark. And I don't argue with facts. You put facts before people, they need to shut up and listen. You are correct. I'm well-read, and I agree with a lot of things you say, and I'm a student of history, but here's the point. When I say what I say, I'm saying it based on facts, too. Now, here's the point. If I come from a bad, dysfunctional black family where I had a no-good mom and a no-good daddy, and I'm number 12 out of 13, one brother robbed a bank, one brother got killed by the police. I'm the baby boy out of six. I grew up listening to the Black Panthers. My background is in black history and black theology. I know what I'm talking about as well as martial arts and guns. That's why right now, when I'm out here in
0: Mark,
1: Texas,
0: do us a favor.
1: I don't
0: have to
1: work.
0: Put in a question. Mark, in here, put in a question for him. We got a bunch of folks who want to talk to Mark.
1: Here you go, Mark.
0: So put in a question for him.
1: Here's the question, Mark. I had to preface what I'm about to say. That's why I said what I said. If I can raise a son that's a federal agent now, if I can raise a daughter, she's starting with Arlington PD today. I come from nothing. My wife had a no-good family. Here's the point. When I see somebody like Carmelo Anthony and his family, my kids ran track in the suburbs. I come from the hood, Flint, Michigan. When I know what's out here, you highlighted all the things. That's why I say I don't disagree with nothing you say. You highlighted all the things that are factual. The fact of the matter is, if you don't prepare your kids for the fight, the battle that's out here, they're going to end up like Carmella. How you going to put a brother, a little young kid, at 17, my son was grown. I still train him. But how you going to put a black kid in the situation that he was in and the kid do what he did. You didn't raise the kid, brother. You did not. And can't nobody take that away. He was not raised properly. Because if he was raised properly, he wouldn't have did what he did. That's my position. And that was murder. Everybody that I didn't talk to, all the investigation that I did, everything that I did, you can't go. The brother could have got away with manslaughter if he'd have had a decent lawyer. His lawyer was
0: all right, Lawrence, because we got to take a break. I'll tell you, we're going up on the break. Thank you for your call. I'm going to let Mark address those comments when we get back. Family, you two can get in on this conversation with Mark from Anaheim. You know how to reach us, 800-450-7876. And we'll take your phone calls next.

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0: And Grand Rising family, thanks for rolling with us on this Monday morning. He did it 19 minutes away from the top of the hour with Mark from Anaheim. So, Mark, to respond to what Lawrence in Texas just said.
1: Well, before we go, first, to my brother from Texas, Lawrence, happy belated Father's Day. Mr. Nelson, happy belated Father's Day.
0: Thank you, sir.
1: Same and happy belated Father's Day to all the fathers out there, including those as myself who did it without a woman in the home. Lawrence, he mentioned Malcolm X and Martin Luther King Jr. Now, here's one for you, Mr. Nelson, that you may not know. Are you familiar with the Marvel comic books?
0: Yeah, I'm
1: familiar. And you familiar with the Marvel movies?
0: Yeah.
1: Well, Malcolm X is Magneto, and Martin Luther King Jr. is Dr. Xavier. Did you know that?
0: No, I did not know that.
1: Yeah, I'm serious. That's who those characters are based on. Malcolm X and Martin Luther King Jr. So when you see Magneto, that was based on Malcolm X being the more militant who said, no, the humans are never going to accept us, so we need to do it our way. And Dr. Xavier, who's always trying to coexist with the other folks. Yeah. But the brother mentioned the failure of the parents. I don't totally disagree with Lawrence on the failure of the parents, but I do it from a different perspective. And this is what I was alluding to when I said I spoke to a 23-year-old college student, male black, and he had no idea what the context was by calling Carmelo the watermelon felon. I see the failure of too many blacks in this country who have not taught their children what we had to go through. They're too busy protecting their children from what we went through, acting as if everything is all hunky-dory now and changed. And what I see with Carmelo, he was probably the victim of suffering from the illusion of inclusion and hadn't been taught what to do in a situation like that. I came on the show a couple months ago, Mr. Dunn, I told you, I had already told my children when they were able to talk, you will be called the N-word. And so I started mentally preparing them for that long before they even entered elementary school. So when it happened in elementary school, the white children who used those derogatory terms didn't have the effect on my children because my children were already waiting for it. They didn't like it, but they didn't overreact after hearing it because I had already told them it's going to happen. Hey, just like I tell all these folks who are married to white folks, the day's going to come when they're going to call you the N-word. In fact, I'm digressing a little bit here, Ms. Nuss, but even the LAPD. So I would teach you recruits, and I said, listen, I don't care who you're married to. But for all you black men in this classroom who are married to white women, do not bring your wives or white girlfriends to any LAPD functions. Oh, you don't know what you're talking about. You're living in the past. Mr. Nelson, every single black recruit male who I told that to was divorced before they had 1 to 2 years out in the field. And some of them even came back and apologized and said, man, I thought you were living in the past. You were right. Even Christopher Dorner, most people don't know it. Christopher Dorner was married to a white cop from Long Beach Police Department, and that led to his downfall. So I'm just telling you, when Lawrence is talking, I'm not disagreeing with everything he says. Yeah, his parents failed him because we are going back to Jim Crow. And when it comes to martial arts, I know, Mr. Nelson, you and I had this discussion. Ultimate Fighting Championship, they just had on the lawn at the

0: White House. The first referee for that was Big John McCarthy. His backup referee was Joe Hamilton. How do I know? They work with me at LAPD Academy. I sat on the first mixed martial arts panel for LAPD. So trust me, Lawrence, you ain't the only one in the martial arts, okay? But I will tell you this. I have walked away from fights more than I will ever care to remember, because I know once I got into that fight, it would come back to bite me. And the sad thing was, he did have the opportunity to walk away. I'm not arguing about the fact he stabbed somebody. I'm arguing about the fact that he was overcharged. So, you know, I don't have any arguments with Lawrence on that.
1: All right, let's move on then.
0: But I will say this before we go, Mr. Nelson. Lawrence said something else. You notice how Lawrence is always reminding us of what a bad background he had? And how he came out of that bad background? Folks, do your own research. Who do you think many of your cops are? They use the O.J. Simpson domestic violence agenda, thanks to people like Julianne Malvo, to get that federal crime bill passed in 1994. Because it wasn't going to pass, but once O.J. Simpson was being the poster child for domestic violence, it went through. In that crime bill, it talks about taking people from the hood and turning them into cops. I can bring you right down here to Southern California, to Los Alamitos, where they have what's called the Sunshine Academy. And these are all people who were former hardcore gang members that are now supposedly have changed their lives and are now working as cops. It's amazing how many law enforcement agencies around the country have people who in the day would have never passed the background, but ever since that crime bill in 1994, and is any wonder why they're acting like gangsters? Because they were gangsters before they came on the job. I'm just telling you, do your own research. That's in the 1994 Omnibus Safe Street Crime Act of Bill Clinton signed.
1: All right, 13 away from the top. Let's go to line three. It's Sly's calling us from Detroit. Grand Rising Sly.
0: Sly.
1: In Marker, Manhattan.
0: Sly, the 40-year man in law enforcement. Brother, you got to get in touch with me. I'm on LinkedIn. Just look up Michael Parler on LinkedIn. We got to talk, bro.
2: I'm not on LinkedIn, but I was going to leave my number if I was able to.
0: Okay, send your number to Carl because we got to talk.
2: Yes, sir. Because May 25th, I celebrated 40, and I can do another 15. Okay. So, you know, I agree with just about everything you say, especially when it comes to these situations in law enforcement. Do you guys recall the beating death of Malice Green here in Detroit?
0: Oh, yeah. In fact, you know, practically every major civil unrest in this country is the result of something involving law enforcement.
2: True. Okay, but there was none then, you know. That was one of the first times in American history, if not the first, that a black cop, these were two, they were tried, convicted, and sent to prison.
0: Correct.
2: But watch what the Republican governor did in 1995. He abolished Recorder's Court, which was city courts in Detroit, because at that time there was a residency standard, and the majority of the, if not all of the jury was black. So they wanted to make sure, that Republican governor wanted to make sure that if a white person does anything in Detroit, there are 43 cities and townships in Detroit. So now they can go and handpick their white jury. But the issue I have with Lawrence, some of your biggest white supremacists can be black people, because you got black. It takes a person of color to make that white man feel superior. Okay. I will not say that the young man that's in prison.
0: Carmelo.
2: Yeah, Carmelo Anthony. Okay. I'm not going to say that he had bad parenting. Now, they may have left things out by not giving him the talk, you know, how we have to have
0: exactly.
2: The talk.
0: Yeah.
2: Okay. Maybe I don't know if they were going to wait until he, you know, became a full-fledged adult, because, you know, some people, they want to wait until the child is 18 or so to do that. If I had children, I'd be telling them as soon as they're at the age of understanding.
0: That's correct.
2: In many cases, white folk and others are not your friends. Okay, they just want to get in where they fit in. Okay, and they only come among us for the takeaways, because they want to be among us for the culture, repackage it, rebrand it, and sell it back to us. But I'm not going to say that that young man had bad parents if at the time of the situation he had a 3.8 grade point average working towards a 4.0. Okay, because there had to be some type of discipline in the household. He had to do some studying. Okay, so having good academics does not come from bad parenting.
0: Well, I agree with you. Okay. I never said he had bad parenting. I said they failed to tell him.
2: No, you didn't. You didn't say that. You didn't say that.
0: Yeah.
2: The black white supremacists from Texas said that. Okay.
1: Sly, do us a favor and put in a question for him. We're racing towards the end of the program. We got 9 minutes left before the top of the hour.
0: I can't wait till we have our phone conversations.
1: Sly, your question for Mark. Sly still there in Detroit?
0: Well, hopefully he'll send me your phone number, Mr. Nelson, because I got to talk to him.
1: Kevin has a phone number, so Kevin, give Mark.
0: Yeah, I'll talk to him later.
1: He's there? All right, Sly, your question.
2: I'm here.
1: Okay, go ahead.
2: I'm here.
1: Go ahead, your question for Mark.
2: Oh, no, nothing further. I'll let it go.
1: Okay, well, stay on, and Kevin's got your number. He'll pass it on to Mark. All right, thank you. We raced to the clock. I want to share something. The news breaking, Mark. I want to get your opinion on this. Coming out of the UK, Donald Trump. You know, the World Cup is being played here, and Donald Trump's supposed to be at the finals. But what has been happening is some of the games, I know many of our people aren't watching the games, the people are chanting Epstein, and they got to come up with these chants about Donald Trump's ties to Epstein. So according to the British press, the White House is in crisis mode, trying to because of these Epstein chants, because they know they can't shut up these Europeans who are chanting about Epstein at the soccer game. They don't want that. If Donald Trump shows up at the final to present the cup, you know, all they're going to hear is those chants, and they're trying to figure out how to deal with that. I just want to get your thoughts on that.
0: Well, I'm not a big soccer fan, even though that's considered football to most people outside the United States and Canada, even though Canada is big into soccer. But what I will tell you, Mr. Nelson, I don't think the chants you are hearing are so much about the Epstein files. I think people are using the Epstein files to get back at Donald Trump because he totally disrespected a woman who represented her country from Europe. You do know what I'm talking about, right?
1: No, who's that be?
0: Jillian the woman Rachel? From Spain.
1: Oh.
0: They are not happy with the way Donald Trump treated a world leader at a G7, you know.
1: Italian, the leader from Italian. Yeah.
0: Oh, I'm sorry. Yeah, not Spain, from Italy. Yeah. They are not happy. Trust me, the European Union is not happy. So I think any chance they can get over in Europe to find a way to criticize President Trump, they'll do it. But I don't think it's about the Epstein. I think folks are just fed up with him, and that was the ultimate disrespect that he did towards that woman from Italy. I don't know why I'm saying Spain, but, you know, that's just my opinion.
1: Well, that's a reason to watch. It's one of these games, especially the finals, see if they do go through that channel. I'd love to know what it's about. Six away from the top.
0: So what team are you cheering for in the World Cup, Mr. Nelson?
1: I'm cheering for everything black. I support everything black.
0: Well, you know, I'm from the U.S., so I don't care if the U.S. wins, but I have to tell you that I am supporting Morocco because I coach females from Morocco, and that's a Muslim country, and I know what the women have to go through in that country. So I recently had a female who I coached who did very well in a World Surf League event recently. But the people of Morocco are so misunderstood, and I was happy to see them in the World Cup. So, I'm probably pulling for Morocco.
1: All right. Let's see if I get a call in real quick for you. 800-450-7876. Tyrone's on line one. He's in Baltimore. Tyrone, can you make it quick for us?
3: Yeah, I'll make it real quick because I'm not as smart as you guys. But this is in the defense of something Theo said earlier. The word black versus white, as far as codifying a racial hierarchy, first appeared in 1681 in the Maryland General Assembly. It was like 5 years after Bacon's Rebellion. I don't know if you guys are familiar with that or not. But prior to Bacon's Rebellion was poor whites in business service and black people fighting together against the aristocracy. Before Bacon's Rebellion, most of the labor source in the British colonies was indentured servitude. As a result of that, what they did was they gave white people privileges, just like your guest said. White people gave special privileges over blacks, and blacks weren't allowed to own land anymore or marry white people. And so they became highly highly dependent on racial chattel slavery. So that wouldn't happen again. It had nothing to do with just being a racist. It had to do with economics mainly. Now, it later developed to be racism. And in this country, yes, people understand that black and white, they know what you're talking about when you say black and white, in defense of what Theo was saying. Theo is not stupid. So I just don't want people to think, you know, I felt like he was kind of mistreated a little bit. But thanks. That's all I have to say.
0: He was mistreated because he misquoted me and tried to tell people what I said. Okay, but when it comes to black and white, even when you go back and look at the movie Roots that Alex Haley actually, you know, plagiarized, those people were identified by the country they came from. They were identified as black.
3: I agree. What I'm saying is that the first time it was put in writing was in when we came to the colonies.
1: We're just flat out of time here. But I thank you for your call.
0: Hey, Mark, stay black. I'll talk to you later, Mr. Nelson.
1: All right. Thank you. Family, that's it. Class is dismissed for the day. Stay strong. Stay positive. Please stay healthy. We'll see you tomorrow morning, 6 o'clock, right here in Baltimore on 1010 WOLB. And also on the DMV on 1450 WOL.
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0: And Grand Rising family, and thanks for starting your Tuesday with us. Later, the founder of Black Lives Matter Grassroots will take over our classroom. Dr. Melina Abdullah will deliver insight into the Carmelo Anthony incident and also the tragic shooting death of young Cohen Wiley. Before we hear from Dr. Melina, though, Baltimore civil rights activist Carl Snowden will preview today's primary races in Maryland. Before we talk politics, astronumerologist Kimberly Williams will offer you free energy chart readings. All you have to do is provide her with your name and date of birth. She's also going to share Donald Trump's reading as well for the next 6 months, because, you know, we're at the summer solstice. Well, that's where we are. Half of the year is over already. But to get us started momentarily, we'll continue our Black Music Month celebrations with entertainer Alfie Paulette. But first, we got to get Kevin to open these classroom doors on this Tuesday morning. Grand Rising, Kevin.
1: Grand Rising indeed, Carl Nelson. And it's a great Tuesday morning, albeit a lot of warning for the weather on the 23rd of June. How you feeling, Carl Nelson?
0: I'm still learning, Kevin.
1: Yeah.
0: I'm still learning.
1: Yeah, man. And you hesitated there for a moment. You know, it was like the classic answer there that came to you a little slowly today.
0: Yeah.
1: Well, look,
0: some other stuff going on, but go ahead.
1: Well, look, talking about the D.C. forecast, the weather uh-huh. is going to impact. There's an alert for rain and slick commutes today. So damaging storms, expect nuisance periods of rain and showers early today and between 6 a.m. and 3 p.m. So much cooler, breezy with periods of rain and showers. And the high, though, is about 79 degrees today, so.
0: Okay. You know, we're going to work with that.
1: Yeah, and the sun returns tomorrow. The sun will come out tomorrow, as somebody said.
0: It does. That, you know, the storm doesn't last forever. You know, whatever happens, it's be over soon. So you just move on.
1: Right, exactly. And on a sad note, Clive Davis passed away at the age of 94 years old. And you have a lot of fond memories about him. Right.
0: Yeah. You know, what's interesting now, I'm going to let Griff do this. Griff's going to be with us tomorrow. They'll see Professor Griff from Public Enemy, because he's worked with a lot of black artists, hip hop.
1: Yeah.
0: You know, we know about Aretha and we know about Whitney, Angie Stone, Notorious B.I.G., you know, just all the genres. But he has some people in the music industry think of him differently than us on the outside. So I'm going to let Griff delve into that tomorrow.
1: Oh, I see. Okay. But without Clive Davis, would there be a Whitney Houston? I mean, she had a beautiful voice and, of
0: right.
1: course, you know, a great lineage of singing in her family. But, you know, Clive Davis was the one that, I guess, what, gave her that charge, gave her that that extra
0: boost. But what did he do? He gave her access, or gave her recordings? With her talent, somebody else would probably have done it. I'm not sure if we want to, you know, he didn't discover a talent. God gave her the talent. You know, he gave her the access, and so if it wasn't him, this is just me thinking now, it'd be somebody else, because she's that, you know, super talented. Somebody should have broke out somewhere.
1: Okay, I'm just thinking, you know, that like you said, God directs certain people into your life as well. You see, because without Clive, yeah, there would have been Whitney, but would it have been the same? You see what I mean? He pushed her in a certain direction, but. Enough of that. Look, the vice president has returned from the Iran talks, and he said that it's setting up a foundation for a settlement of some sort. And what do you think of that?
0: Well, first, they've got a whole month to do these negotiations. And everything hinges on the fact that Israel will, you know, reduce or stop going into Lebanon looking for Hezbollah, so they say, bombing half of Lebanon. Because if that happens, or if, you know, false flag happens, everything's off again. So I'm not put too much into this, because it's really shaky. The deal is really shaky. He's getting more from what he got from Obama. The deal is worse than the one that Obama cut. And as people are analyzing the deal right now, as it stands, just on the bare bones, how much more of our taxpayers' money going to Iran? And even some of the Republicans are upset with Donald Trump for this deal. So we'll see, because this could be the one that takes him down.
1: Well, they're saying the interim deal to end the fighting in Iran was signed last week by the leaders of the U.S. and Iran, and it sets a 60-day period. That's what you're referring to, right, for negotiations on key issues like the future of Tehran's nuclear program. And so he departed Switzerland as technical teams were still negotiating. So you're saying it could still backfire on him, huh?
0: Right. And this is the interesting part of it. Why is he doing that? That's usually the Secretary of State's job. Why is Marco Rubio being so silent over this? He's like in MIA for the last few weeks and all this. He should be running. He should be. This is his territory. Why Vance? So, you know, political pundits are going to try to figure that out as well.
1: Oh, I see. And the president says, as long as they respect us, I don't want to use the word fear because that's an inappropriate word. But as long as they respect us, we're not going to have any trouble. That's what he said from the Oval Office.
0: You know, he's been trying to find a landing place out of this because he knows it's a no-win situation. And, you know, he's been cornered. It makes the U.S. look incapable. You know, Iran is now the real ruler there. They toppled the mighty U.S. In the Arab world. So, he used to say, they don't have any cards. They've got all the cards. So, because the Achilles heel is the nation's economy, not this economy, but the global economy. They shut it down again and let you do what they want. So they're the ones who have the card. He's trying to find a way how to come out of this looking really decent. Like, you know, he's the businessman who makes good deals. He always makes good deals. This is not a good deal.
1: But he's going to try to use the art of the deal in Iran.
0: Exactly. He said it was a great deal.
1: It was a great deal. Hey, look, Election Day is the day in Maryland. So that's about all I have from Maryland.gov. And so
0: The polls open at 7. It's like in the district, so open at 7, they close at 8. And, you know, Carl Snowden will be along later this morning to talk about that. Also got to mention, Kevin, the big trade in the NBA last night or early this morning. Milwaukee Bucks have finally traded Giannis, the Greek freak, to the Miami Heat. They've been working on this trade for 2 years. So we'll see. This will probably change the situation in the NBA East, at least. But that's a big sports story coming up.
1: Well, so should we address the elephant in the room? Why do they call him the Greek freak?
0: Because his name is so difficult to pronounce. And he's African, but I think he was born or raised in Greece. And so he has a Greek name. So that's what that is. They call him the Greek freak.
1: And freak rhymes with Greek, so they...
0: Yeah, get it.
1: Okay. Well, it's something to be said for branding, I tell you. Hey, look, that's the way it is. I'm going to yield my time to you and our special guest at this time of this Tuesday, the 23rd of June. Thank you for your time, Carl.
0: All right. Thanks, Kevin. Hi, Kevin. Let's bring in our guest, the entertainer Alfie Paulett. Alfie, Grand Rising, welcome to the program.
2: Grand Rising, thank you for having me. Be able to participate and be on board.
0: All right. You know what we do? We have a ritual here for our first-time guests. We let them give us a little bit of their background because we know a little bit about you as an entertainer and you've worked with a lot of people, too, as a pianist as well. So give us a little bit of your background. How did you start? When did you get into the business?
2: Okay. Well, I started out in a little town called Bryn Mawr, Pennsylvania. Grew up there, and my mother and father, they were musical folk, and my godmother taught me piano lessons. And from there, I never thought that when I started taking piano lessons at 3 years old that I would wind up playing at Carnegie Hall, the Greek Theater, the Midnight Special show with Wolfman Jack or London and all these places. And it's been a blessing to be able to do these different things. And I was blessed to work with Teddy Pendergrass for 7 years and learned a lot from him. Great musician, great organizer, and great talent.
0: I know you work with a lot of people, Alfie. So who left the most impression on you as a musician in the music business?
2: I would say John Coltrane.
0: Why?
2: Through John Coltrane and my having read the autobiography of Malcolm X through the 60s helped me get through the 60s as a beacon of light to see through the cloudy times I was going through, caught up with the street stuff, the substances, and et cetera, et cetera, et cetera. And the music of John Coltrane is so spiritual, and it influenced me and with Malcolm's transformation from his street stuff to the person that we all know that he became, helped to just open me up to be, strive to be a selfless person.
0: Yeah. Let me ask you this. Was Miles political? Do we know anything about his private life?
2: I met Miles the last time he was in Philly. Miles was, he was a very interesting guy.
0: Because he was an introvert.
2: Mm-hmm.
0: Yeah, he was an introvert. So a lot of people, you know, don't really know Miles. You know what I'm saying? That's what I was asking. When you met him, if he dropped any nuggets, because you mentioned Malcolm. I was just wondering, was that because, you know, Miles, I've interviewed him once, and it was almost like one word back and forth kind of thing, you know, and because they already told me before that he's an introvert. He doesn't like to talk. He doesn't like, you know, he doesn't even like to do interviews. But yeah, I was wondering if you pulled something out of him that we don't know.
2: Well, a friend of mine, who's also an ancestor, who's a drummer, he was telling me about in the 1950s, there was a club in Philadelphia called the Blue Note, and Miles was playing for a matinee with a band, and a said drummer, sat in. And after the set was over, Miles allegedly said to the drummer, "You know, you really need to apologize to the musicians for all that bad music you just played."
1: So, hey, wow.
2: Now, I don't know if an introvert would do that, if that's an introvert or whatever.
1: Right. Hey, let me ask you this. You were talking about John Coltrane. Yes. Did you play on the session when he did that Favorite Things cut?
2: Play on the session? No, but Corey Tanner did. I was blessed to sit in with John Coltrane once at Pep's Musical Bar in Philadelphia.
1: And then
2: during the time he had Pharoah Saunders, Alice Coltrane,
1: right,
2: Rashid Ali, Jimmy Garrison, and the band.
1: I Love Supreme. And so did you play Favorite Things then? I was just wondering how that song turned into a Christmas song all of a sudden. But it was penned by John Coltrane, correct?
2: No, the song was Rodgers and Hart.
1: And then Coltrane created
2: that. Was Coltrane the way when he got a hold of it?
1: Yeah,
2: and the way he treated it and he formed it and shaped it and a classic. And in fact, that is one of the favorite pieces that I've been studying. And I'm a student of that song, a lifetime student of the magic that came through his presentation.
1: Right.
2: Remember McCoy Tyner, Elvin Jones, and it was Steve Davis on bass at that time.
1: Uh-huh. Right. Mm-hmm. And so then you spearheaded pretty much the jazz scene in Philadelphia. Tell us about that. Mr. Pauly, are you there?
0: We lost that. I think we may have lost him, Kevin.
1: All right.
0: Get him back. Wow, that's an early break here at 14 after the top of the hour. Let me just tell you, coming up later this week, you're going to hear from history professor May Nguyen Pin. Also, economist Dr. Julianne Malveaux will be with us. Also, public enemy is Minister of Information. I'm not sure if we can still call him the Minister of Information because the group has been disbanded, but that would be Professor Griff. And Kevin mentioned that Clive Davis, this is what he's going to talk about because he was such a giant in the music industry. Not that he interact with a lot of black artists, but a lot of artists across the board, a lot of music genres, and he passed away. I think it was yesterday he passed away. So, yeah, so Griff is going to give us the insider's view, especially the black insider's view, about Clive Davis. As Kevin mentioned, that, you know, he was instrumental with Whitney and Dion and Aretha. But how much was it, was he influential? Alfie's back. All right, Alfie.
2: Yes, I'm back. Said, yes, sir.
0: Yeah. Yeah, you said you were influenced by McCoy Tyner and Kevin. That, you know, that's Colby's dad. You know, I don't know if you knew that.
2: Oh yeah,
0: yeah. He works with here at the radio station. So,
2: okay.
0: Yeah, he's in charge of the radio division here at Radio One. That's his dad. Colby Cope. But anyway, Horace Silver. What about Horace Silver's music that you liked?
2: Okay, I knew Horace, and I met him way back in the 50s. Horace Silver, to me, was the ultimate musical creator. Like, with a song, he would write intros, shout courses, interludes, endings, and also he wrote lyrics with the United States of Mind, Part 1 and 2, those albums. And I could hear his influence in McCoy's music, you know, some of his touch, his voicings, chord voicings, etc. And Horace, yeah, great music. And one musician who had his own record label, owned his own masters. That's what I was told. So some of the music industry didn't really particularly, you know.
0: Right. Alfie, hold that thought right there. We've got to step aside for a few moments. Family, our guest is Alfie Paulette. He's based in Philly. He's one of these musical guys, giants in the back of the scenes with Cause Music as we discuss black music. This is Black Music Month. If you want to speak with Alfie about music, reach out to us at 800-450-7876. We'll take your phone calls next.

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0: And Grand Rising family, thanks for waking up with us on this Tuesday morning at 20 minutes after top there with our guest Alfie Pollitt discussing music. He's a musician and also a pianist and works with a lot of great folks. We're getting to know Alfie. You want to join our conversation, just reach out to us at 800-450-7876. And Alfie, before we left, we were talking about Horace Silver. These are the people who influenced you, but you also got to, you know, talk about Jimmy Smith. We talk about people of that genre. How did Jimmy Smith influence you?
1: Well, when I first went to join the American Federation of Musicians Union in the 50s, I went to the union to join, and Jimmy Smith was there to receive some back royalties, you know. And he was from a town outside of where I lived. I was from Bryn Mawr. He's from Norristown. And he was a great musician, a great person. I knew his two sisters, and I met his son, and, you know, great musician. He, the father of the so-called jazz organ globally.
0: Yeah. But let me say this, though. So how did you make the transition from jazz into R&B? Because you got it, and you worked with a lot of R&B greats. How did that come about?
1: Well, back in the 50s, I was listening to Ahmad Jamal, Red Garland, or some of these different people. And then I got introduced to Huey Piano Smith, Fats Domino, Little Richard, these people. So I got into that kind of music for a while. Then I back into the straight ahead jazz thing, so-called. And then later on, in the early 70s, I heard some of my contemporaries, which were Billy Paul and Norman Conners, because we all used to hang together in downtown Philadelphia, in the so-called beatnik scene and the jazz scene. And so we were avid anti-R&B guys. And so, but when they got stuck, Norman and Billy had these albums, hit records coming out. I said, there's got to be something to that. So I started reading liner notes, and I studied, I've learned about Sigma Sound Studios. I went down there, and I met a guy, Larry Washington, who was a conga player for MFSB, the recording band for Philly International, et cetera. And he said, what are you doing? I said, I play piano. He said, show me something. So I played a little medley of Mighty Love and different music, R&B. And he said, you know what? I got a cousin named Major Harris, and they're going to make him a big star, and he's going to need a band. And he hooked me up with the audition. The rest is history. I went from Major Harris to Barbara Mason and the Futures, back to Billy Paul, because I played with Billy when we were doing jazz, and Billy Norman Conners back in the 60s, and then Teddy Pendergrass.
0: Now, was there a difference between you guys, your jazz guy? Because you started as a jazz guy first. So did you sort of look down on the R&B singers, or did you look at them as I don't want to do that? That's, you know, there was some disdain. Or how hard did it take for you to embrace them? Because the music genre was shifting then. Because you remember from what you're talking about. Because you're talking about the, you know, artists and my dad, Doug, you know, so I understand that. And then the R&B people in our generation came after that. It was, how did you make that transition? I guess that's what I'm trying to.
1: Well, perhaps because I guess looking back, I was a hypocrite. I say that because Billy Paul, Norman, and us, we loved dancing. We danced. We were party animals, and I'm still a dancer. And we would dance and to R&B. We knew all the hits and all that stuff. And then we, you know, Coltrane and all the people, Cannonball Adderley, Chico Hamilton, so on and so forth. So
0: So you can't dance to the jazz hits, though, right? Is that what he's saying?
1: Yeah, it's all related to me. It's all related. You know, Richard Smallwood's work, music, you know, Stevie Wonder, Ashford and Simpson, and, you know.
2: So how did you get to Carnegie Hall? Practice. Tell us about that.
1: I think I've kind of vaguely heard that before remotely. But, we got there, and it was great. It was Teddy. When Teddy had the Teddy Bear Dancers, and so it was tremendous being there, and so Teddy was a very gifted guy, and he was blessed with the connections that he had to be able to do what he did. One thing I noticed about Teddy didn't, I asked him one time, because he cultivated a drummer. Drummer's name was James Carter. James is from Baltimore. And Teddy, being a drummer, he cultivated him to become one of the best drummers on the touring circuit during our time, you know, and people like Quinn Function, Brick James, they come and check our band out. So, and then one time, well, we would play with Teddy sometime at rehearsals, and I asked him, Teddy, you know, you ever do any of your own sessions, play on your own sessions? He said, no, I leave all that up to the professionals. So that was a lesson for me to not try to do everything whenever I'm doing music production.
2: Right.
1: Get the right team. He had the right team, the team for the lighting tech people, the whole bit, you know, the people that dressed him, the whole nine, you know.
2: And Teddy Pendergrass was considered the soul singer's soul singer.
1: Yes.
2: So,
0: but you know, you're speaking about Teddy, though, Alfie, your interaction with Teddy. What you describe is that many people don't know what it takes to put on a production. You know, you mentioned the dressing, all the thing about Teddy grabs the mic and goes out there and sings. But it's a whole staff behind in everything that you do, from wardrobe, the whole nine, booking, the take care of the band. It's a big production effort. What we see, we just see the guy with the mic and singing it. We don't see the production. So that's interesting, that great piece of advice that Teddy Pendergrass shared with you.
1: Yes. Yeah, so you know, we don't see if the promoter doesn't have the money, the road manager got to put on the heavy uniform and go get it, or whoever does to make sure that.
0: Wait, hold a second. The 27 out of the top F, Alfie Paulette is our guest. We're talking about entertainment on this Black Music Month. Did that happen quite a lot? Did you guys get on the road and the promoters get stiffed?
1: I remember one of the guy who was in charge of the like transporting our goods. He had all the semis, the trucks. He had all the rigging and all the lights that you travel with. So one time, the road manager was saying, Joe, to this guy's name, he said, Joe, you know, I'm kind of stuck. I need the money to make my payroll. Can you help me out? So the guy said, yeah, you know, you can do this, but, you know, get the money back to me or the boys will come and see me.
0: I get that. The boys will come and see me. Speaking about that, 28 at the top of the round. Papa John's joining us from Philly. He's online, too. I want to speak to Alfie. Grand Rising, Papa John. Alfie Paulette.
3: Congratulations, Alfie.
1: Oh, Papa John, I believe I know who you are.
3: You can't get rid of me. I'm just here to tell you.
1: I've been trying to duck you, but it ain't working. Obvious reasons. How can I help you?
3: Just telling you we love you. I started listening to WOL when I first moved up from North Carolina in 1968-69. My parents moved to D.C. and then on to Landover, Maryland. And WOL was the only show we listened to. So when Nkechi called to tell me she was listening to you on WOL, she gave me the number, and voila. Congratulations, Alfred. We're proud of you in Philadelphia, and we love you. And I just love it. Alfie, you're the one that have touched me from when I was a little boy, from inspiring music, and then all the way to, as you know, when my wife died and you played for her at her last time that we saw her publicly, and we'll never, ever forget it. And we'll always love you because you give everything that you have to Philadelphia and to good people. Thank you, Alfie.
1: You're welcome, and bless your heart. And I would be remiss if I didn't say that you and I were blessed to go to some of Barry Harris's workshops.
3: And yes!
1: I came out of Barry's workshop saying, thinking in terms of do not cuss on the piano.
3: Yeah.
0: Oh, wow.
3: Barry Harris was giving music lessons at the Kennedy Center, And we would drive all the way from Philadelphia up to Manhattan just to attend. And we had a ball, me, you, and Baba. Anyway, he was a vocalist. Alfie was a piano player. I was just a punk kid who was just needed to be around it all. And he let me sing. Barry Harris was teaching me how to sing some tune that we had to practice. And I loved it. That was one of the greatest times of my life with you.
1: My pleasure. I'm grateful.
0: All right. Thank you, Papa John. Thank you for calling in this morning.
3: You're welcome.
0: 29 minutes away from the top of our family. Alfie Paulette is our guest who is discussing black music. He started off playing the piano and worked with a lot of artists, especially in the Philly area. I want to go do some name calling. You tell me because you worked with, first you start with Donald Byrd. People in the D.C. are on Donald Byrd and the Blackbirds. How did that come about?
1: Well, I met Donald Byrd through a musician whose ancestor now named Byard Lancaster from Philadelphia. And Donald and Byard had a manager named Mr. George Gilmore. And George was also Donald Byrd's manager. And Donald was also, we became friends back in the 60s. And there was a drummer named Lex Humphreys who played on the original Killer Joe. With a group called the Jazz Tet, Art Farmer, Benny Golson Jazz Tet. And so Donald, when I met Donald, knew that Lex and I, we played together and we were good friends. He said that Lex was always his favorite drummer. And in fact, when Lex made transition, Donald came to Philly and he read a piece that he wrote about Lex, like a story type thing, really, really nice literary work.
0: Oh, wow. Great to hear that. 28 away from the top of our family, Alfie Paulette is our guest. He's an entertainer. Started out playing piano when he was 3 years old and worked with some of the greatest entertainers of all time. Many of the folks who located in Philly worked with a lot of jazz people as well, like Art Blakey. Well, how did you hook up with Art Blakey?
1: Well, I sat in with Art Blakey at a place called the Showboat Lounge. And because a friend of mine, who's another ancestor named Sam Tart, a bass player, got the gig for, sometimes musicians like the top stars will come into Philly and pick up a band or pick up certain musicians. So I picked up Sam, Sam was recommended. So came to the gig and then Sam, I asked him maybe could I sit in. So he worked it out. I was able to sit in on one song during the matinee. And that band was the remnants of the great band was still in the band was Lee Morgan was in that band. At that time.
0: Yeah, let's move into some of the R&B greats you work with. Let's start with Norman Connors. How did you hook up with Norman Connors?
1: Norman and I, we both moved to New York together. Him, a singer named Linda Chambers, we moved to New York. They stayed in New York. I came back to Philly, back to Rittenhouse Square area, and do my thing back here,
0: All right. Sister Sledge, Philly group. How'd you hook up with Sister Sledge?
1: I was blessed to work with Tony Jones. Tony Jones also, I was blessed to connect Tony Jones with a sister who became like one of my big sisters, Nina Simone. Tony played with Nina for about 15 years up until when she passed. And he hooked me up with playing a gig. We did a gig with Sister Sledge at the Michigan State Fair grounds. And after we played our set, Stevie Wonder came on, and then we went over to the where Stevie was playing. I heard him playing, and he was playing "Do I Do." No, he was playing "That Girl," and the state. And we were able to stand on the stage like in the periphery, and that stage was just rocking.
0: That was interesting. Sister Sledge, a lot, but you work with a lot of the Philly artists too, because you mentioned Billy Paul, and many of us just know him from Me and Mrs. Jones. Well, there was more to Billy Paul than that, and he did another song too that charted. I can't recall it right now. I think it's something to do with Black. Are you black enough? It might have been.
1: Am I black enough for you?
0: Yeah, that was it.
1: That was an interesting thing because Billy and his wife Blanche, who were all good Well, she's still with us. Did a big smash hit, global hit, Me and Mrs. Jones, Am I Black Enough For You, kind of like took the fizz out of that, all that, you know. And so it's a great song, and it's we as a people and everything, but the timing was just not perhaps the best timing for that song to be released after, you know, the next single after Me and Mrs. Jones.
0: Was he political? Was Billy Paul political?
1: Yes, in fact, Billy Paul, you know, he was the type of guy. He'd just hang out, come down to where we are, you know. In fact, Cecil B. Moore, who was a lawyer attorney in Philadelphia, who helped open up a school called Girard College, which was a Stephen Girard was a Caucasian guy who, back in the 1800s, he opened up this school right in the heart of the black neighborhood for orphan white boys only. And it was a big wall around it, and so the folks that lived around it, you know, couldn't get there. So, like, through Cecil, you know, people marching, and my mother was one of the people who protested and marched. So, persevering, Cecil was able to get that opened up. And Billy Paul was marching one time, and the police beat him. He had had bandages around his head, you know, police brutality, because he was a protester. You know, he put his body and his views and everything where his

0: 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Your news talk station.
1: Good morning. I'm Larry Kofsky. Here's the latest from News1.com. President Trump says talks with Iran are going very well. Speaking from the Oval Office Monday, the president said the U.S. is negotiating a fair and reasonable deal. Correspondent Alice Barr.
2: The U.S., along with mediators Qatar and Pakistan, say they've already made great progress, establishing a high-level committee to oversee technical talks aimed at reaching a final deal within the next 60 days that will need to overcome looming obstacles.
1: The president said Iranian money being unfrozen by the U.S. will be used to buy food from American farmers. A man wanted in connection with a deadly hit and run in Montgomery County last week is now in custody. 26-year-old Josue Castellon was arrested at Newark Liberty International Airport in New Jersey as he tried to board a flight to Honduras. Police say Castellon struck and killed 56-year-old Brian Longaberger at the intersection of Muddy Branch Road and West Diamond Avenue in Gaithersburg. He faces charges of manslaughter and leaving the scene of an accident. Washington, D.C. is one of the least safe places for the LGBTQ community. That's according to the latest LGBTQ state safety report cards from the website safehome.org. Each state and D.C. were given a ranking based on factors such as legislation which helps or hurts the LGBTQ community and the number of hate crimes against members of the community. The report ranked D.C. 50th out of 51 with a letter grade of F. Only West Virginia did worse. Nevada was the safest state. In sports, the Nationals began their series against Philadelphia with a win, beating the Phillies 4-1. Foster Griffin allowed one run over 7 1/3 innings to get the win. The Orioles won their third in a row, beating the Angels in L.A. 6-1. I'm Larry Kofsky. When you're looking for news for Black America, go to News1.com.
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0: And Grand Rising family, thanks for waking up with us on this Tuesday morning, 17 minutes away from the top of the hour with Alfie Paulette discussing music as we continue to celebrate Black Music Month. Before we go back to Alfie in Philly, let me just remind you, coming up later this morning, we're going to speak with Dr. Melina Abdullah. She's the founder of Black Lives Matter Grassroots. Of course, there's two different Black Lives Matter groups, and we may get into that again. But she's going to update us on the Carmela Anthony incident and also talk about the tragic shooting death of a young Cohen Wiley. I think Cohen was a year old, got shot in Mississippi at Walmart. She's going to give us some more information about that. Before we speak with her, though, we're going to talk politics with a Baltimore civil rights activist, Carl Snowden. You know, the polls opened at 7 o'clock in Maryland today, also voting in South Carolina as well. So these are primary races. So we're going to talk about politics with Carl Snowden. Before we do all of that, though, coming up next, we're going to have astronumerologist who's going to join us. That'll be Kimberly Williams. Kimberly will offer you free energy chart readings. All you have to do is provide her with your name and date of birth. We're at the middle of the year now, so you get for the next 6 months, she'll tell you what it looks like for you. And these are not direct, and she'll explain how that works, by the way. There's a science to it, and this is what she does. So she's going to share that information with us. And she's also going to reveal Donald Trump's chart. She read Donald Trump's chart, you know, his name and his birth and his birth date, and she'll tell us what's in for Donald Trump for the next 6 months. So this is going to be interesting. So get ready to call in and give her your name and just your date of birth. You got to give her your born name, not your pet name or your nickname or whatever, the name that your parents gave you. And that's a whole nother issue we talk about. Right now, though, is with Alfie Paulette, and we're discussing, I think we left off talking about Billy Paul, if he was, how politically was. Did not know that, because you worked with a lot of the folks out of the Philly area. You mentioned Sister Sledge, Stephanie Mills. How did you hook up with Stephanie Mills?
1: Well, when the album, I think it was called TP, might have been. Well, Dexter Wiseau produces one album, and Stephanie. So the last tour we did with Teddy was with Stephanie Mills was on the tour with us, and so. The song "Fill the Fire," it was a duet, the Peebo song, Teddy and Stephanie, you know, did, and Toomey song "Take Me in Your Arms Tonight," great, became, you know, had a wonderful time with Stephanie, and in fact, in her band leader was John Simmons, who became Whitney Houston's first musical director, and he passed away early on, and Kashif was a secondary keyboard player. And we remember we was in Vegas and Kashif was, you know, hung out, you know, he was a real low-key guy. And so he let us know, some of the band members, that he got his deal, and the rest is history. You know, he just blew up.
0: Well, what's it like? Because you work with them behind the scenes, and all of a sudden you've heard them do these rehearsals, you've heard these songs that they've rehearsed, and then the next couple of days you hear it's blowing up on the radio, everybody's jamming to it. What's that like? When you say, "Well, I know when artists, the first time they hear their songs on the radio, it's really a mind blowing thing to hear them, their voices on the radio. I suppose to many artists, the first time they hear it, it really takes them back. But you're in that genre as well, because you hear when it's being produced. You hear when they're doing their rehearsals, and then when they go to the studio, mix it. Then the final product that we hear, the listeners on the radio, we hear it. What's it like when you hear the songs that which you hear with some of your friends were working with in the studio?
1: Well, I was blessed to write at Philadelphia International Records around all those great writers, producers, and arrangers. So that was my going to university of that. And when I first got with Major Harris, the first time I heard "Love Won't Let Me Wait" was no vocal on it. It was all the strings were not on it. And you probably heard of George Howard, the saxophone player. George Howard was in the band. We was at George's sister's home, and we heard the rough, the song. And it's kind of the saxophone part reminded me of like Rudy Valley, you know, back in the 30s, you know. Also, Teddy and our band leader, who's also an ancestor, Sam Reed, they co-produced. We did the Barry Manilow song, "This One's for You." And the "This One's for You" song was dedicated to Teddy's manager, who was unalived, named Taz Lang. And And so we went and the whole band, Teddy included all the horn players, the background singers, and the musicians, the rhythm section, and which was augmented by MFSB in the final mix and everything. Like Jack Faith might have did the arrangement for the bigger stuff. All the sweet, we called it the sweet stuff, you know.
0: And back to Major Harris. So the song, the vocal came after the instruments, the track.
1: Well, I mean, it was the stages, you know, like you cut the rhythm section first, and then you add on the vocals and what have you. And then I heard that, just like I Don't Love You Anymore, when that first came out, I just heard the rhythm track. It was Roland Chambers on guitar and Ronnie Baker and whoever else was on it. And then we heard it with just the lead vocal by itself. Then we heard it with the string parts and the, you know, all that. So it's like it's a blessing to be able to see stuff evolve like that, you know, from just maybe a beat.
0: Yeah, it's like baking a cake or something, or cooking or something, and you put all the ingredients in, and then it finally comes out, and it's a smash, or the cake tastes real good. I guess that's the you could call it like describe it like that. But you know, in the background, is it easier to write the song first and then add the tracks, or is it, you know, do the tracks first, or when you're doing the tracks, do you have the audio in your mind?
1: Well, like I produce myself, and I do a lot of writing. I do programming, and then we do things with in the studio. Like I work with Earl Young, the father of disco drumming, the father of house music drumming, his tramps, and we go in the studio and say, yeah, look, we're going to go to the studio, we're going to cut this song. It's an oldie. We did this song Because of You, which was a big hit for Tony Bennett back in the 40s, so we recovered it, redid it in the vein of Thing Went to Strings in My Heart, the presentation that Tramps did, and Earl sang the bass part on it. So we just put it together and put that Philly flavor into different breaks, rhythm breaks and what have you, and Philly flavor is like it's like putting the cake together, and the percolation. This works with this, and works with that, and it works out. But in most cases, it doesn't work out like our gang episode with the Stymie and them baking this cake, and the cake had everything in it, hairbrushes, everything, and it imploded. It became like the Blob. So it's not that kind of cake. It's a good kind of cake, like you said, sweet and scrumptious and decadent.
0: Stymie on that gang. You're taking us way back, Alfie. 8 minutes away from the top of the hour. Alfie Paulette is our guest as we continue our Music Month celebration with one of these artists. He's worked with a lot of artists out of Philadelphia. But you talked about the Philly sound, but then you worked with one of the iconic Motown group. I'm talking about the Four Tops. How did that come about?
1: Yes. A friend of mine was had a call to play a whole week at the Valley Forge Music Fair, which was a theater in around just outside of Philadelphia, and he couldn't do Saturday and Sunday, so he gave me the gig. A guy named James Batten. So I went, did the gig, and it was Four Tops. It was great. Them and Fifth Dimension on the show together, and I met some of the Motown guys that hit, like Beans Bowles, the saxophone player, and Andrew, what's the guy's name? Andrew White from Baltimore, a saxophone player. He was in the rhythm section. He played like English horn and saxes and everything. And the Four Tops, they were just great guys. It was just a wonderful feeling to be able to be playing and see the Four Tops there and all those hit records that I had heard, same old song and everything. And it was just like, you know, outer body experience to be able to do that. You know, also I was blessed to work with Martha Reeves and the Vandellas. Work with her. We did a fundraiser for the Uptown, bring back the Uptown Theater in Philadelphia to be opened back up. And we did a gig at Boomtown Casino across the river from New Orleans the week, it was the 4th of July weekend before the Katrina storms, And that was great. And Martha and
0: Well, I got to, you know, Alfie, interesting talking to you about music. It's 7 minutes away from the top there. Alfie Paulette is, I guess, the family talking about music. And, you know, he's, you can tell he goes way back. But what do you think of today's music, Alfie? The hip hop, the rap? How do you see that? Is that music to you or is
1: yeah,
0: it,
1: yeah,
0: you know, extension?
1: You know, as a friend of mine is Raheem from Grandmaster Flash, Professor Griffin and I, we've met, you know, different people. And I love that music. I it took me a while to grow to see where it's really coming from. But it's like, you know, Jocko, the DJ, was rapping back in the early 50s.
0: Jocko Henderson.
1: And then you had some of the gospel groups way back were doing some rap, telling stories and, you know, kind of stuff. So it's, I really... You know, like KRS-One and these different people, I really enjoy that music and the magic that they'd be able to do with sampling and et cetera, et cetera, and some of the stories. And it's an extension. It's all an extension of a continuum, music growth globally, and especially from the African American people of color experience that we brought to the world, you know, the spirit, the gospel music. And in fact, Jester Harrison, who played on Amos and Andy's, Melvin Van Porter, whatever his name was, he also was on Amen. He was the elder deacon on Amen TV show. He was a proponent for Negro spirituals. He had choirs around the, you know, that he would conduct people around the world to keep that music viable. And right now I'm blessed to be a musical director for a musical play called No Longer Bound, The Story of Juneteenth. And we, the theme was written by a guy named Walter Ray and James Solomon and myself. And it's in the flavor of a Negro spiritual anthem type, you know, proponent.
0: And hold on though, right there, Alfie, we got to step aside and get caught up in get our latest information on the traffic and weather in our different cities. Before we go there, I just got to remember, you mentioned Jester Harrison. He played on the TV sitcom Amen. Not only did he do that, but he was a great songwriter. He wrote the song Amen. The song Amen, he actually wrote that song.
1: Oh, get out of here.
0: Well. Yeah. Yeah. He was a very talented brother. 4 minutes away from the top there. As I mentioned, we got to step aside and get caught up with the traffic and weather in our different cities. Family, you want to join our conversation with Alfie Paulette? He's an entertainer. Reach out to us at 800-450-7876, and we'll take your phone calls next.

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6: Hi, I'm Sorrell Jones Cooper. 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
7: For me, the most rewarding part of being an owner is that we are able to give back a little bit of confidence. 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

0: and Grand Rising family, thanks for waking up with us on this Tuesday morning with our guest, Alfie Paulette. Alfie's out of Philly. He's an entertainer as we continue our month-long celebration of Black Music Month. And before we left, we were talking about Amen, the song written by Justin Harrison, who's on the TV series Amen. But I'm going to ask you though, Alfie, because you've been around quite a bit. What happened when disco came about? What did you do during the disco era?
1: Well, I was with Teddy. The first disco song, according to was "The Love I Lost" on Harold Melvin and Blue Notes. Teddy sang lead on that, which originally was a slow song, and Earl Young was telling me that, he suggested to Gamble that they, speed it up, make it more danceable. And I was blessed to go to, it's called Disco America. It was a dance convention two weeks ago, and there's people from around the world. They do Hustle and all that, and they just love the Philly sound, Love I Lost, all that kind of stuff. So that and I used to go out to the discos. That's where I met Teddy and the Blue Notes and a lot of people back in the early and mid 70s dancing,
0: So
1: ain't
0: you
1: no stopping
0: see,
1: us now. I heard that at the disco called Kim Graves. Kim Graves was a disco that was co-owned by a guy named Kim Graves and Norman Harris, a great arranger and guitar player of MFSB in Philadelphia. And I heard that. Also, as a pre-bub, before everything was on it, the DJ one day had me come up there and he just took the song out. So I heard "Ain't No Stopping Us Now" before it came out.
0: That was a hit. That was a master. But you didn't see disco as sort of a competition for what you did.
1: No, that's what we did. We were doing disco. I was with Teddy. Yeah. Sure.
0: So let me ask you this, Alfie, because you play all, you play piano. You got started playing the piano. Now a computer can do everything. Because you talk a lot about the band and the backup groups and all that. A computer can do all of that. Your thoughts on the new technology these days? Because all the stuff that you did, some guy can sit in his mom's basement and produce it within an hour using all different kind of instruments, and people don't even know the difference. Your thought on today's new techniques?
1: Well, I'm one who program music. I do full orchestration, but it's not let the computer do it. It's like everything. Some people, they'll use loops of sound, other like James Brown stuff and different things. Everything I do, I'm blessed to do, I do by scratch. All the drum parts, everything, I put in the hours and hours and hours to try to get the. I don't buy into the AI because to me, like, some of that is really a cop out. People that and people who have sacrificed time and went against their getting their rest and everything to be able to create music, and they can't. And AI comes and takes over and just so-called magically just does this stuff. And it's like, I'm not a hater, but I'm for those musicians and singers and songwriters who did all the work and who are still around and trying to get out there and get compensated for the work that we do.
0: Can you tell the difference? Alfie, can you tell the difference? Is something that's done in the studio, that something is done on somebody's computer or laptop?
1: Well, you mean something that's done like an AI thing in the studio?
0: Right.
1: Yeah. Well, sure, I can. Yes, because it's some of it is so clean sounding, and it's like all you could dream to, everything you could dream to want to have on a song can be on it. But it just sounds so like fake to me.
0: Yeah,
1: that's my opinion.
0: I appreciate it, but I want you to stick around because we're going to use you as the first guest for our next guest.
1: You're going to put me in the arena? I got to fight the gladiators? What?
0: Right. No,
1: what did you order? Did you order like boars or what?
0: Here's the deal. What are we going to do, Al? We just want you to give us your full name, your birth name, and your date of birth, and Kimberly's going to tell you what your energy chart is. So just stick around. We're going to use you as the first person for Kimberly Williams, our next guest. Kimberly, Grand Rising, welcome to the program.
2: Grand Rising.
1: Grand Rising.
0: All right, Kimberly is an astronumerologist. So, Kimberly, before you do Alfie's chart, tell us what is an astronumerologist? How do you work, and how can we be sure that the information you share with us is concise?
2: Yes, well, astronumerology, Carl, is the study of numbers and planets and how they impact us energetically. Each number and each planet has an energetic signature, and when whatever they're attached to, then they express themselves. So as we have birthdays, these numbers also express themselves through us.
0: Gotcha. All right. Let's start with Alfie. Alfie, give her your birth name and date of birth.
1: Okay. I'm not going to give you my government name.
0: Right.
1: Okay.
2: Okay.
1: My name is Alfred. Middle name is Alexander. And Pollitt. That's P-O-L-L-I-T as in Thomas and another T as in Thomas. P-O-L-L-I-T-T. January 2nd, 1943.
2: Okay. Okay, I have January 1943. So
1: you want the time I was born? You need that?
2: No, I don't need the time that you're born.
1: All right.
2: This year, Alfred, thank you for that information. This year, you're going through a 4-year. So this year is about building for you. This is about structure and foundation. It's also about setting boundaries for you. So throughout the rest of this year, focus on the things that you've been building this year and think about those things and see if they're aligning with the purpose or the direction that you want to go into your life. This year may could have brought some changes, and you may have seen some things that were kind of unique and different during this year, but that goes along with the year. What I want to say to you is that you have special days based on your birthday that are favorable for you. So whenever you're doing something that's important, you would do it on a day that adds to a 2, 7, or 8. Or your best days would be on a Monday or Saturday. The month that will stand out for you this year would be October. So look for October to stand out in some kind of way for you.
1: Wow.
0: All right.
1: Thank you very much.
2: You're welcome.
1: Yep.
0: And thank you, Alfie. For being our first person to do that. So thank you. And thank you for sharing your story about music with us. And just remember, you'll probably get a copy of the podcast so you can remember what Kimberly told you about. Excellent. What she's going to be for you for the next 6 months of the year. Thank you, Alfie.
1: Yeah, Carl, just one quick thing. I'd just like to mention that one of my old heads, I went to junior high with, you may have heard of Jim Vance.
0: Yeah, the TV, NBC in D.C., yeah.
1: Yeah, so Jim Vance was, we went to Audemars Junior High School together. And he was one of my heroes. Great singer, too.
0: Oh, really? Yeah, well, we know him from the news in Washington, D.C. and NBC, the late Jim Vance, yes.
1: He was an anchor, right, I believe.
0: Yeah, he was an anchor, a big deal in Washington,
1: D.C. For decades.
0: Yeah, for decades, yeah. Jim Vance, miss him. Thank you, Alfie. Thank you for sharing with us, and thank you for bringing
1: up bless you.
0: Jim Vance, who's now an ancestor. 10 after the top of the hour, family, I guess, is Kimberly Williams. Kimberly is told is an astronumerologist. All you have to do is give her your name and your date of birth. You don't have to get your government name, as Alfie mentioned. Kimberly, we got Suzette from Washington, D.C. on line 4. Grand Rising, Suzette, give us your full name, your birth name, and date of birth.
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2: Grand Rising, Suzette. We have a lot of January babies in here today. So you'll be in an 8-year this year. This is a power cycle for you, Suzette. And because you're born on the 15th of the month, this number is a favorable number for you. This is a friendly number for you. So the year that you're in is about making big moves. If there are things that you wanted to move on in your life, this would be the year to move on those things, especially moving forward throughout the rest of the year. This is a time where you may see some achievements, some success, some recognition, and maybe even a little bit of money through that. Who knows? But your best numbers are the 6, 8, and 3. So whenever you're doing anything important, you would use a day that adds to a 6, 8, or 3. And your best days are Friday, Saturday, and Sunday. And October and December this year should stand out for you in some kind of way.
3: Amen. Thank you so much for that blessing and the word. And I will move forward and get ready to cross over.
2: You're welcome.
0: Thank you, Suzette. Thank you, Suzette. The 10 minutes after the top hour. Sylvia's calling from Washington, D.C. on line 5. Grand Rising, Sylvia, you're on with Kimberly Williams.
4: Thank you. Hello?
0: Yes,
4: Grand Rising? Are you there?
2: Grand Rising.
4: Hello? Oh, Grand Rising. Can you hear me?
2: Yes, I can hear you.
4: Okay, thank you. My government name is Shelvia Green, S-H-E-L-V, like Victoria I-A, Green, without the E on the end. And my date of birth is 3/23/70.
0: And before you do that, Kimberly, you only need the first name, correct? Or do you need the entire name, or just the first name will work?
2: Just the first name will work.
0: Okay, so Shelvia, spell your name.
2: Yeah, that's
0: spell your name for Kimberly.
4: Sure. My first name is spelled S-H-E-L-V, like Victoria, I-A.
2: Thank you for that. And this year, you're going through a 9-year. So this cycle is about completing things, finishing things out that you've started. So if there's things that you've been working on, this is a great time for you to complete those things. Also, this is a time for wishes fulfilled. So you may see that once you complete some of the things or once you end some of the things in your life that are not serving a good purpose, that you may feel some of your wishes and some of your dreams. So moving forward, I would say that the standout months for you would be September, October, and November. So your best numbers are the 5, 9, and 6. And your best days are Wednesdays, Thursdays, and Fridays. So you would use those days and numbers for doing anything that is important to you.
4: Okay. Thank you.
2: You're welcome.
0: And Kimberly, there's a science to this. Am I correct in saying this? Because people are saying, oh, this is hocus pocus. Before I take another call, we got some folks who got, you know, want their mini chart reading. And we're also going to give us Donald Trump before we leave this morning at 13 after the top. There. Just go over again. Just tell people how this works.
2: Yeah, so each number, numbers are energetic frequencies or symbols. So even though we can't see the energy of the numbers, we can feel the numbers. And these numbers make an impression or an impact on us based on our birthdays. And so wherever you see a number 8, for example, the number 8 comes with certain attributes or characteristics. So if you're attached to the number 8 or connected to the number 8 using your birthday or through your birthday, then those characteristics will show up in you. And it's something that you will see over time. A lot of people don't pick it up right away, but once they learn what it is and how these numbers affect them, you can see the patterns in your life. And that's what we're going to talk about a little bit later, Carl, when we get into talking about Trump and his birthday. We're going to talk about a pattern that has showed up. So we all have cycles and patterns in our lives. And so we flow with the ebb and flow of the universe. And so these numbers are going to tell us about the cycles and the patterns in our life. So it's important for people to understand their numbers and the cycles that they're going through. So today, what I'm doing is I'm helping people find out what cycle they're going through in their life, because there's seasons and times for everything. And so when we flow with the seasons or the time that we're in our life, then things seem to flow a little bit more easier for us than if we're going against the grain.
0: Thank you for sharing that. Yeah, that's interesting. 15 out of the top there. Let's go to Thelma. Thelma's online, too. She's calling from Baltimore. Thelma, you're on with Kimberly Williams.
5: Yeah, Grand Rising. I got a lot going on there for sure. So my name is Thelma. Do you want my maiden name? Because I am a widow.
2: No, that's fine. Thelma's fine.
5: Okay. Thelma Thornton, actually. Yeah.
0: And your date of birth, Thelma?
5: Oh, I'm sorry. I went to sleep. 2/4/55. Mm-hmm.
2: Okay, so this year, Thelma, for you, is more of a quiet year. So this year is a year that you've been going deep within, and maybe that's the reason why you've been going through a lot, because this is an internal year for you. So there may be things that you're questioning about life and the direction that you're going at this stage. That doesn't mean that anything is wrong with you. It just means that taking a deeper look at life, and you're questioning some of the things that has been going on in your life. So throughout the rest of this year, just know that you will be in your head about things. You will be deeply contemplating things. This is a great time for you to get into mindfulness activities such as meditation or even just going for a long walk sometimes to get the things that you're going through off your mind, because you don't want to be in the situation where you're worrying, and this year can bring about worry. It can also bring about surprises, or it can reveal things to you that you didn't know about yourself before or that you didn't know about other people. And you're going to feel especially in tune with your intuition. So I want you for the rest of the year to pay attention to what you're feeling and follow your gut. Follow what you're feeling.
0: And we're going to cut it there, Kimberly, because we're going to take a quick break. I'll let you finish up with Thelma on the other side. 17 at the top.
5: Thank you so much.
0: I guess this is Kimberly Williams. If you wanted a mini reading, energy chart reading, reach out to us with your name, just your first name and date of birth. We'll do that next.
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0: Hey, Land Rising family, thanks for waking up with us on this Tuesday morning with our guest, the astronumerologist Kimberly Williams. She's worked alongside with Lord Strayhorn. You've heard Lord Strayhorn on this program before. Recommended that we'd use Kimberly. She's local, and all you have to do is give her your name and date of birth. It's just your first name. And she mentioned this is a science, and that's how it works. Kimberly, anything else that you wanted to add for Thelma before we left? Because I know we had to cut it short because we were running late. Is that, are you finished with Thelma?
1: I want to let her know that her best numbers are the 4, 1, and 5. Any day to add to one of those days, Sundays and Wednesdays are her best days. And she can expect August and September to stand out for her.
0: All right. 21 after the top there. Claudette is joining us from Hyattsville in Maryland. Claudette is on line one. Grand Rising, Claudette. Young with Kimberly.
2: Grand Rising all. My name is Grand Rising to you too, ma'am. My name is Claudette, and my birth date is 6/23/1960.
1: The year that you're going through, Claudette, is a 3-year. And this year should be a little bit more fun for you. This year is about communication and being creative in your own way. It's also connecting with other people. This is a year for you to encourage and motivate others. And if there's anything that you're working on or anything that you're wishing to see in your life, this is a year that you may see some expansion. This is also a good time for travel. If you're interested in travel, your best days would be the 2, 7, and the 5, and you would be because you are a 5, then that means that 5 stands out for you. So you may be kind of busy. You may be the type of person that people connect with easily and are easy to talk to. And also, I want to let you know that the month that may stand out for you would be September, October, and this month of July coming up.
2: Thank you.
0: Claudette, today's your birthday?
2: Yes, sir.
0: Well, happy birthday.
2: Thank you very much. Thank you.
0: Thank you, Claudette. All right.
2: Bless you all. Thank you.
0: Let me ask you this question. Does it matter the spelling, too, of the names?
1: The name I use is the name that you go by the most, and it's important to have the correct spelling of the name because I use the name to calculate the number.
0: Gotcha. 23 at the top. I got some tweet persons. Let me do the first tweet of Patricia, her birth date is 12/27/1960. Patricia, 12/27/60.
1: Okay, Patricia is also going through a 4-year. So this is also a year about foundations. And this is a year about really putting your life in order. So this is a year for you to set boundaries. This is a time that you should not be borrowing anything from anybody, lending out anything. You should be paying attention to your budget, making sure that your budget is in alignment with everything that you want to do, putting a little bit away for the side for yourself. Your best numbers, Patricia, would be the 9, the 8, the 6. And if you're doing anything that's important, you want to do it on a day like Tuesday, Saturday, or Friday. The best months moving forward for you, the ones that will stand out the most, are October, November, and December. This is going to be a very productive year. You may find yourself being a little bit more busier than usual, but the important thing about the year that you're going through, Patricia, is whatever you put into this year is what you will get back out of it.
0: All right. Thank you, Patricia. You're there. 800-450-7876. 25 at the top there. Grace is calling us from Baltimore on line 4. Grand Rising Grace, you're on with Kimberly.
3: Grand Rising. My name is Grace. My birthday is 7/13/1957. Hello?
0: Yeah,
1: hello.
0: She's calculating.
1: This year, you're also going through an expansive year. This is also a 3-year for you. So you may notice that you're feeling a little bit more social this year. You may notice that people connect with you a little more than usual. This is a year for you to stand in your power, stand in your voice, speak the things that you want to speak. If you've been having trouble communicating with people, this is a great year for you to work on doing those things. And the best numbers for you, if you want to do anything important, make sure you do it on a day that adds to a 4, 1, 2, or 7. Your best days are Sunday and Monday. You can expect July and August to stand out for you. So this is a very powerful cycle for you. Make sure that you're motivating others and make sure that whatever you do it with positivity in mind, optimism in mind. This is the year for you to truly believe in yourself. Thank you so much.
0: Thanks, Grace.
1: You're welcome.
0: And family, just checking in, our guest is Kimberly Williams. Kimberly is an astronumerologist, so all you have to do is provide her with your name and date of birth. We kind of do this every time the season changes. You know, we just started summer a couple of days ago, summer solstice, and we do it, of course, in the new year again. So she gives you an energy chart reading of what the next 6 months is going to be for you, and later on she's going to give us Donald Trump. She read his chart as well, so we'll find out where he's going. If you want to get yours done, just reach out to us at 800-450-7876. Just provide with your name, that's your birth name, and your date of birth. Marilyn has done that. She's on line 6. She's calling from Philly. Grand Rising, Marilyn, you're on with Kimberly.
4: Grand Rising. Yes, my name is spelled M-A-R-I-L-Y-N. My birth date is 5/28/1954.
1: Grand Rising. So this year, you're also going through one of those quiet cycles. This is a time for you to be in reflection, and it's a contemplative time. This also may be a spiritual year for you. This is a year that things may pop up that you didn't know about yourself before. You may notice that the dreams that you've been having this year, if you've been having any, they may be kind of strange and unusual. They also may be a bit prophetic at times. You may notice that you are having night sweats from time to time throughout this year. And I just want to say, if you are, then make sure that you just adjust the temperature. That's completely normal in the cycle that you're in. You would also benefit from something like meditation, walking. Also, music may help you out more this year. And I want to say that this is a year where you're going to discover some things about yourself that you have never discovered before. And so moving forward through this year, I want you to really just pay attention to some of the things that you are feeling within you, because your intuition will be very strong throughout this year. And so I would say that if you have anything of importance to do, you would have to do it on a day that adds to a 1, 4, or 5. Sundays and Wednesdays are always your best days, and you can expect August and September to stand out for you in some kind of way.
4: Oh, God bless you, Ashe.
1: You?
0: Ashe, thank you.
4: God bless you.
0: And family, spell your name for it, because sometimes, you know, like Marilyn can be spelled different ways as well. So that'd be easier for Kimberly to figure out how to read your chart. I got a tweet question from Alinda, L-I-N-D-A, date of birth 10/31/56. She's calculating the numbers.
1: Okay, so she's going through a year that's about home, family, responsibility. So this year, Melinda, you may find that you are pulled to do many different things for many different people. This is a year that your home is going to become important to you. You may be rearranging some things. You may be changing some things around. You may find that you're in service of other people. People need your help. People will be coming to you for advice. And this is also a time for you to really focus on what you love to do. Don't allow the responsibilities of others to take away from what you do for yourself. Yes, it's important for us to take care of others, but I want you to remember, Melinda, to take care of yourself first, because that is most important. Your best numbers are the 4, 1, and 9. Sunday and Tuesdays are your best days, and you can expect October or November to stand out for you in some kind of way.
0: All right. Let's keep going. 30 minutes at the top of the hour. Line 5, Nakotis. I hope I'm pronouncing your name correctly. Calling from Tacoma Park. If not, just spell your name for Kimberly.
5: Yes. It's N as in Nancy, A, C as in Charles, O, T as in Tom, I, E as in Edward, S as in Sam, Nakotis.
0: Date of birth?
1: Okay.
0: Date of birth, Nakotis?
5: Birthday 12/27.
0: Year?
1: Grand Rising.
5: Yeah,
0: yes, we're 10/27.
5: Can you hear me?
0: What's the full date of birth, Nakotis? You want to get an accurate reading?
5: Date of birth is 12/27.
1: Okay, thank you for that.
0: Can you do without the year, Kimberly?
1: Yes, that's fine.
0: Okay.
1: I can do without the year.
5: The year is 58. The year is 58.
1: Okay, thank you for that. And this year is a year for you to be focusing on your strategy. If you have plans to do something, this is the time for you to be focusing on that strategy. The year is asking you to do things step by step. It's also asking you to set boundaries and make sure that you have a foundation in place for anything that you do. The days that are best for you to do anything, make any plans, would be a day that adds to a 9, 8, or 6. It would also be Tuesdays, Saturdays, or Fridays, and you can expect October, November, and December to stand out for you. So make sure that this year you're also putting a little bit aside for yourself and making sure that you are tapped into your budget, making sure that you're planning things before you spend.
5: Hey, that's right. You're right on point. I can't argue with that. I'm picking my sign up from Charlotte right now. New strategy.
0: All right. Thank you. 27 away from the top there, family. Kimberly Williams, astronumerologist, is our guest this morning. You want to get a mini chart reading, just provide her with your name. That's your government name and your date of birth. Let's go to Rosalind. Rosalind, spell your name for us. Calling from Baltimore is on line 1. Grand Rising, Rosalind.
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0: Y-A-S-M-I-N,
6: Grand Rising.
0: Yeah, spell it again for it, because I was talking over you. Spell it again for Kimberly.
6: It's Y-A-S-M-I-N, birth date 08/22/58.
1: Wow, so you're also going through a 4-year. 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Now, this is a year that's not going to be about easy work. This is about boots on the ground. 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
6: Sunday, Mondays, and Wednesdays. Okay.
1: Yeah.
0: Thank you, Yasmin.
6: I know everything is a strategy and a plan. Thank you so much.
1: That's the story of your life, Yasmin. Strategy and plan. Because you're going through a year that is also your birthday number. So this year, the impact of this year is going to be even more stronger for you. So there's probably some things that have happened that's been stand out and been pretty great for you this year.
6: Oh, good. Right. Yeah.
0: Thank you, Yasmin.
6: Thank you so much.
0: All right.
1: Thank you.
0: 25 away from the top. Let's go to Cynthia. Cynthia's calling us from D.C., from the district. She's online, too. Grand Rising Cynthia. Spell your name for Kimberly for us.
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0: Date of birth?
7: Date of birth is 08-30-1955. August 30th, 1955.
8: So this year is a year that you're going through that's going to be a little more light than most years. This is a year for you to really get out and have some fun, Cynthia. Do some things that you haven't done before. Connect with other people. You may find yourself in circles with people that love to have fun and enjoy to do things. So this year, if you feel like, you know, it's about fun and games, make sure that you enjoy it. Make sure that you are spreading joy and optimism, believing in yourself, and being positive throughout the rest of this year. So your best numbers are the 3, 6, and 5. The best days for you would be Thursday, Fridays, and Wednesdays. And your days that you should be aware of are September, October, and December. These days, these months could stand out for you. And it also tells me that you like for your voice to be heard. You like to talk.
7: Yep.
8: That's all right. That's just who you are.
7: Mm-hmm. Thank you.
0: All right.
8: You're welcome.
0: Kimberly. Thank you, Cynthia and Kimberly as well. Listen, we got to step aside and get caught up in the news, traffic, and weather. When we come back, though, Kimberly, I want you to share with us, reveal with us, Donald Trump's chart, because I know you did his chart, and family, you can get yours done, too. All you got to do is call up Kimberly at 800-450-7876. Provide her with your name. That's your birth name, your government name, and your date of birth. And we'll take your phone calls after we check the news, traffic, and weather. It's next.

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1: 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Now a look at your forecast. Periods of rain this morning into the early afternoon. Temperatures much lower today with an afternoon high expected of 73. Mainly clear overnight, low 61. Current temperature is 72 degrees. 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

Hang around, Rising family. Thanks for starting your Tuesday with us and our guest, Kimberly Williams. Kimberly is an astronumerologist. All you have to do is provide her with your name and date of birth, your government name, and she'll give you a mini chart reading for the remainder of the year. As you know, we've got 6 months left of the year. We're at the midway part of the year right now. Before we go back to you, though, and we want to hit Donald Trump's reading, I just want to remind you, coming up later this morning, we'll speak with Black Lives Matter Grassroots founder. That'll be Dr. Malina Abdullah. Before we get to Dr. Abdullah, Baltimore civil rights activist Carl Snowden will be here because it's election day in Maryland, the primary day. The polls are open. They opened at 7 o'clock and they open until 8 tonight. So we're going to talk politics with Carl Snowden. Also coming up later this week, you're going to hear from history professor Manu Ampin, also economist Dr. Julianne Malveaux will join us, and public enemies Minister of Information Professor Griff. We're going to discuss Clive Davis. He's got some thoughts about Clive Davis, who worked with a lot of black artists.

0: party. So if you're in Baltimore, keep that radio locked in tight on 1010 WOLB. Or if you're in the DMV, we're on 1450 WOL. All right, Kimberly, real quick for us, Donald Trump, what do you see for him for the next 6 months?
1: Well, it's interesting. The one thing that I can say that according to his birthday, he's going through a three cycle. That is a challenging number for him. So moving forward, it could be some challenges. Looking back at patterns and cycles, what we talked about earlier, we see things that repeat in our lives. And the thing that stood out to me is one of the patterns that I'm seeing in his numbers. So February, as we all know, that's when the war started in Iran. That was also a three cycle for him, which is a challenging cycle. So we saw the challenges that came through that. So when we look forward to November, to the midterms, that will also be a three energy, which is also challenging for him. So we can see some challenges during midterm elections. And this is a different type of three than it was in February. So we can see that maybe perhaps he may change his stance on certain things to moving forward into the election, things that we are not expecting. It may be things influenced by other people, but we will also see that during that time, we will get close to it in October, about the second week of October. You may see some of his stances change on things. His views may change. His beliefs may change around certain issues leading up to the election. And once again, that will be the second week of October where we'll start seeing that. And also pay close attention to October, because whatever we see in October gives us a preview of the season or the year that's coming after this year. So whatever we see in October are going to be big things that we can see for him in the year ahead. Also, I want to point out, Carl, that July the 4th is also going through a three cycle as well, which is challenging to Trump's number also. So that's why you probably have seen even more challenges this year than most. And like I said, February and November really stands out for those times that we can see some things quite not go his way the way he wants them to go.
0: All right. 14 away from the top there. Karen's calling us on line 4. Karen's in Illinois. Karen, can you spell your name or what city are you calling from in Illinois?
2: Hi, I live in Bourbonnais, Illinois, and my first name is Karen, K-A-R-E-N. My birth date is March 17th, 1958.
0: All right. She's calculating the numbers.
1: So this year, you're also going through an expansive cycle. So this year, this is the time for you to get out and move around. You may find that you're more popular to people this year. You may meet new people, interesting people, people that you can connect to. This is also a time for you, Karen, to connect to your creativity. There may be some creative things that you love to do. This is also a good year for you to teach, to speak, or to show your influence in some kind of way. People are going to be looking up to you, especially as we move through the rest of the year. And if you want to do anything that is important to you, Karen, it would be on a day that adds to 8, 3, or 6. And your best days will be Saturday, Thursday, and Friday. And the month that will stand out for you throughout the rest of the year would be October and December.
0: All right.
2: Okay.
0: Thank you, Karen.
2: Thank you.
0: A trick question for you, Kimberly, real quick. Harriet, spelled H-A-R-R-I-E-T, birth date June 13th, 71. Juggle those numbers for us.
1: Okay. The year that Harriet, you're going through is a two cycle. This is a quiet cycle. This is a time for you to collaborate and connect with people. This is a time for you to be relationship building. This also could be a sensitive time for you. You may get nudges or your intuition may get slightly stronger this year. And for the rest of the year, in order for you to get whatever you want to do, just use compassion and understanding, because that is going to work more for people than anything else throughout this year. And if you want to do anything of importance, you would do it on a day that adds to a 4, 1, and 5. And your best days are Sundays and Wednesdays. And you can expect August and September to stand out for you in some kind of way.
0: All right. Thank you, Harriet. 800-450-7876. Our guest is Kimberly Williams. She's an astronumerologist. It's 10 away from the top of the hour. And Timothy is joining us. He's on line 5. He's calling from North Carolina. Timothy, can you spell your name and give us your date of birth?
3: Okay. My name is spelled T-I-M-O-T-H-Y. My date of birth is June 11th. 1959.
1: So this year, Timothy, is about completion and finishing things out. This is a year that you look around and everything that's happening in your life, and you determine what's going to move forward with you. How do you want next year to be? This is a time for you to be thinking about the seeds that you want to plant in your life next year. And if anything in your life is not aligning with what you want moving forward in your life, then this is a time for you to let those things go. You may see that some of the things may fall away out of your life automatically, things that you weren't expecting. And that is transformation. It's just growth. It's just preparing you for what's about to come ahead. If you want to do anything of importance, you would do it on a 2-7-5, on a day that adds to a 2-7-5. And your best days would be Mondays and Wednesdays. And September, July, and October will especially stand out for you. But I also want to let you know that this year could be a bit challenging for you, challenging than most. But everything's going to be okay, because the next cycle that you're going in next year is going to be a much better year, and you're going to start seeing the impacts of that in October. So just make sure that you are not being too impulsive and to be patient and take your time.
0: All right.
3: Thank you so much for that. I appreciate it.
1: Yep.
0: 9 away from the top. I'm going to keep rolling. I'm going as fast as I can, get as many people as we can on here with Kimberly Williams, astronumerologist. Kamau, I hope I'm pronouncing your name correctly, calling from Buffalo. And Kamau, can you spell your name and give us your date of birth for Kimberly?
4: Birth name is Robert, R-O-B-E-R-T, 9-15-1950.
0: All right, we're juggling the figures here.
1: Okay, this year is a year that's going to be a little bit more laid back for you. You may feel yourself not wanting to be bothered, not wanting to be around too many people. You may find that you're in your head. Some of the things that you can do this year to relax yourself, especially because we're coming into the summer months, would be to go nearby to your water or to a beach or something like that. You will find that very relaxing to you. And also, this is a time for you to be in meditation. So you may be reflecting over your life and thinking about what you want to do moving forward in your life during the next cycle. And if you want to do anything that is important, then you would do them on a day that adds to a a 6-5 or 9. Friday and Wednesdays, Tuesdays are your best days, and your best months moving forward are going to be September and October. These are the times that will stand out for you, Robert.
0: All right.
4: Thank you.
0: Thank you, Robert. 7 away from the top. Eugenia, E-U-G-E-N-I-A, 2658.
1: Eugenia is also going through a cycle of closure and release. So this is the time for you, Eugenia. If you're going through anything that may be stressful in your life, then this is the time to release it. This is a great time to break any habits that you want to break moving forward. Also, your best days are the 6, 2, and 7. Any day that adds to one of those days is a Friday or Monday. And October and July are going to be standout months for you. And this may be a year for you to fulfill some of those dreams, but make sure that you're releasing anything that you don't want to move forward with to allow the room and opportunity for something else to grow.
0: All right. Thank you all for Eugenia. 800-450-7876. Jennifer's joining us from Baltimore on line 2. Grand Rising Jennifer, can you spell your name and give us your date of birth for Kimberly?
5: Hi, Jennifer, J-E-N-N-I-F-E-R, and date of birth is 5-11-79.
0: All right, let's tap those numbers up.
1: This year for you, you may notice that you are feeling things in your intuition, or you may feel things stronger this year than most. You may not understand how you're feeling some of the things that you're feeling. You may find that your mind is going in directions that perhaps it doesn't usually go in. You're wondering about different things. This is a time for self-reflection. This is a time for going within yourself and making sure that you're at your best. Also, during this year, you may feel like you don't want to be bothered with too many people, but I want you to be careful not to completely withdraw, because that can happen throughout this year, especially being so much in your head. This year is going to be a little stronger for you than most because of the fact that you are going through a year that matches your date of birth. So expect for your hunches and intuitions to be, and your dreams to be, a little bit more vivid during this time. If you want to do anything that is important, do it on a day that adds to a 2, 7, or 6, a Monday or Friday. And moving forward, the best month for you will be July and October.
0: All right. Thank you, Jennifer. That's Jennifer online too, calling from Baltimore. Drive safely, by the way. Having said that, though, it's 4 minutes away from the top there. We've got to check the traffic and weather in our different cities. Speak to Kimberly, 800-450-7876. We'll take your phone calls after we check the traffic and weather. That's next.

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0: Thanks, Iron Rising family. Thanks for rolling with us on this Tuesday morning with our guest, astronumerologist Kimberly Williams. Carl Snowden, the civil rights activist out of Baltimore, is on deck. We'll get to him momentarily. If you're on hold, Kimberly will speak to you, and we got a couple of tweets as well for Kimberly. So let's go right away. Gail is calling from Upper Marlboro in Maryland on line 6. Gail, can you spell your name and give us your date of birth for Kimberly?
1: Yes. Good morning. My name is spelled G-A-I-L, and my date of birth is 9/21/1960.
0: All right, she's so, tabulating the name, numbers.
2: This year, Gail, is about building something that will last. So you may have had some ideas in the previous years before. This is a year for you to act on those ideas. This is also a time for you to do the groundwork for those things. But make sure you're diligent in doing your research. Make sure that also this year you're paying attention to your finances and your budget and putting a little bit aside for yourself. And also, I want to let you know, if you have anything that is important for you to do, that you can do it on a day that adds to a 3, 6, and 5. Thursday or Fridays are your best days. And the months that will stand out for you moving forward in the year will be September, October, and December. So those months will stand out for you in some kind of way.
1: Thank you.
0: All right. Thank you, Gail. All right. We got a tweet. Wesley. Wesley tweeting us from Atlanta. W-E-S-L-E-Y. Date of birth 10/12/57.
2: So this year is a year that may be busy for you, Wesley. This is a time that you may find yourself one of the movers and shakers. You may be networking with a lot of people. There may be a lot of small trips planned, some quick weekend trips or some kind of travel plan. This is also a year for you to focus on those people that you are connected with. You probably want your space during this year, so you probably don't want a lot of people crowding you or being up under you all of the time. You just want a bit of freedom this year. And if you want to do anything that is important for you, you would do it on a day that adds to a 3, 6, or 9, on a Thursday, Friday, or Tuesday. And the standout months for you for the remainder of the year are October, November, and December, Wesley.
0: All right, two at the top there. Sheila's calling from Baltimore on line 4. Grand Rising, Sheila, can you spell your name and give us your date of birth?
3: Good morning. S-H-E-I-L-A, 10/12/59.
2: Wow, that is interesting. So, Sheila, you're going to be going through the same year. Both of you share the same birthday. That's interesting. But you're going to be also going through a busy year. You may see that the pace picks up a bit more this year. You're going to want to do things that are different. And also, you may have experienced some changes in your life throughout this year. But that's what this year is designed to do. It's designed to help you transform and to help you become the person that you have been wanting to become. So this year, if you find yourself meeting new people, connect with those people and communicate with those people. Your best days are the 1, 4, and 9. Sunday and Tuesdays are the best days, and August and November will stand out for you. You may notice unexpected opportunities this year.
3: Thank you.
0: All right. Thank you, Sheila.
2: You're welcome.
0: All right. Okay, Sandra's called in as well. Kimberly, Sandra's name, S-A-U-N-D-R-A, date of birth 6/3/44.
2: Okay, Sandra. So this is a year of new beginnings. 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So if there's been some things, that you have been wanting to do in your life, this is the year for you to move on those things. And the dates that will stand out to you would be any date that adds to a 3, 6, or 5. And Thursdays, Fridays, and Wednesdays are your best days. And September, October, and December should stand out for you in some kind of way.
0: All right, fire at the top there. Before we go, let's do Kevin's. Let me, yeah, I'm fucking about Kevin.
4: Grand rising, Kimberly.
2: Hi, Kevin. How are you?
4: Excellent. My name is spelled K-E-V-I-N, and I was born on Bastille Day, July 14, 1954. What you got?
2: Okay, so this year is also a year of building for you, Kevin. So this is a year for you to lay the foundation or the groundwork for anything that you want to do moving ahead. This may be a year that you have to grind. This may be a year that you have to work. But just remember that even if you are working hard this year, it's going to pay out because this year is the year for you to build something that lasts for a long time. And we know that if you build something that lasts for a long time, you have to put the work in. So your best days are 5, 2, and 7. And Wednesdays and Mondays are your best days. July and September should stand out for you. And Kevin, if they come to you asking you for money, to borrow money, don't loan it out to them this year. Put a little bit aside for yourself.
4: Okay. That means I'll have money then, right? To loan. I appreciate that. Thank you.
0: All right. Thanks, Kevin.
2: You're welcome.
0: So, Kimberly, we had a bunch of folks who couldn't get on to ask you questions and tweeting. Is there a way for them to reach you? Do you have a website or something they can reach you so you can do it for them? Because I know this is what you do for fun.
2: Yes, Carl, this is what I do for fun. Yes, I do have a website. So if you're here today and you were unable to get your mini reading, you can go to Kimberly.com, and that's spelled K-I-M-B-A-L-E-Y.com. The name is spelled a little differently. Kimberly.com, K-I-M-B-A-L-E-Y.com. And there I have a calculator where you can put your birthday in and you can get a little mini reading from that. And also, we're talking about cycles and timing today. I also offer a cycles report. Every month you can get the information of what your month is going to look like and how to move through your month week by week, finances, relationship, and your health and well-being. So make sure you check me out on Kimberly.com. And also, I have written a book, The Business of Numerology. You can find that on Amazon.com.
0: All right. Thank you, Kimberly. Thank you for sharing all of the information you did with us this morning.
2: You're welcome. Thank you for having me, Carl.
0: All righty, family. That's Kimberly Williams. She's an astro-numerologist. She works along with Lord Strayhorn, the legendary Lord Strayhorn out of New York. Kimberly's local, so we're using Kimberly. But thank you for all the information you shared with us again this morning. Let's turn our attention now to Carl Snowden. He's a civil rights activist. He's in Baltimore. We're going to talk politics with Carl. Grand Rising, Carl, welcome back to the program.
5: Good morning, good morning.
0: Yeah, you know, it's election day in Maryland, and yes, several candidates on the primary day, I should say. Anything standing out for you that we should be watching? The polls are open today. They start at 7 o'clock this morning, close at 8. Any race in Maryland that we should be, you know, sort of focus on that you see?
5: Well, one of the things for your listeners, you have a national audience, and they need to know Maryland is particularly special at this time of history. Maryland is the only state that has a black governor, a black attorney general, the largest legislative black caucus in the country. We have a United States senator who happened to be an African-American woman. We have two African-American males who are members of the United States House of Representatives. So in terms of Maryland, this election is a referendum on the future. Do we continue to maintain and increase the power of African-American voters? Here in the state of Maryland, African-Americans will have an opportunity to vote for candidates who are running for offices ranging from mayor to county executive to governor. So we're going to be watching very closely these midterms to see whether they project what the future will look like in terms of November, where we expect there will be a huge turnout all over the country in response to what Trump is trying to do in terms of turning back the clock.
0: All right. 10 after the top. Let's start at the top of the ticket. The governor's race, Governor Wes Moore running for re-election. He's been like getting some hits, if you will, in the media. What's that all about, Carl?
5: I think it was Brother Malcolm X who put it so well. He said, if those in the power structure are patting you on your back, you must be doing something wrong. Well, the contrary is true. When you begin to do the kinds of things that Governor Moore has done in Maryland, it does cause for people to respond. Remember, Governor Moore is the first governor in the state of Maryland and indeed in the nation that gave 175,000 people pardons. These are people who had been arrested, convicted, and had criminal records for selling or purchasing marijuana. 50 years later, after African Americans had been subject to all kinds of nonsense related to the criminal justice system, many of people receiving criminal records because they purchased marijuana in Maryland and other states, you have people now who can legitimately sell cannabis, and they make millions of dollars. So Governor Moore made the wise decision that people who were selling small quantities of marijuana in the state of Maryland should not have that over their head for the rest of their lives. And so with the single stroke of a pen, this governor pardoned 175,000 people. Now, for some people, that's good news. For other people, they consider that bad news. And it's those kind of efforts by Governor Moore that has resulted in people saying that this man is potentially a presidential candidate, and so we need to cut him off now. We need to begin to affect the way people perceive of him. And there's this concerted effort by a local newspaper in Maryland to continually beat the drum. Most of it's focused on his service record. But we feel very confident that not only will Governor Moore win in Maryland, but he's going to win big because voters understand what's going on.
0: Having said that, he's tipped to win the Democratic primary. But again, in November, he's going to draw a Republican opponent. Can you look that far down the road? Is this these attacks that you see on Governor Westmore? Are they looking at that, or are they looking at the fact that he's a potential presidential candidate?
5: I think voters all over the country in November is going to be one question only, that every voter will respond to. And that question was a question raised many years ago by then presidential candidate Ronald Reagan. 4 years after, 2.5 years after, if you will, having Trump in office, are you satisfied? If you're satisfied, people will vote that way. But I think you're going to find the vast majority of people cannot wait until November to send a message to the White House that they're not satisfied with the direction the country's going. So no matter who is the Republican candidate that's running in November, every Republican will find themselves faced with a referendum by the voters who will determine whether or not that particular candidate supports Trump. If they're viewed as someone who supports Trump, I think they're going to lose. And they know they're going to lose. There have been special elections all over the country. And whenever there have been these special elections, either Democrats have won them outright or came so close in what was considered a red area, a red state, that it has now gotten Republicans concerned. And as you know, there have been strategies imposed by Trump to try to change the outcome of elections. He tried it here in Maryland, where he tried to get his Justice Department to sue Maryland in order to be able to get our voting records. We just won that case. Just 2 days ago, a federal judge said loudly and clearly, we're not going to allow that. In Georgia, people in Georgia should be celebrating because, again, a Republican-controlled General Assembly in Georgia had to back off when black people mobilized, energized, and mobilized and came in great numbers down there in Georgia to say we will not have African-American representation that we fought for so many years just erased. And they won. In Georgia right now, there's a great celebration because we understand that when people fight, they win. The NAACP used to have this slogan, when we fight, we win. And it's true. When you look at the struggles over the years, when African Americans have fought back, we have generally won. And so it's time, as Muhammad Ali once said, if you dream that you beat me, you better wake up and apologize. And we need to make sure that that attitude is what's happening all over the country.
0: Yeah, 14 at the top there, family. Carl Snowden is, I guess, civil rights activist out of Baltimore. But Carl, he's speaking about Donald Trump. He's threatening to withhold federal funds if from states who refuse to you know, adhere to the voting changes that he wants. He's requested a whole bunch of changes, and he wants the states, it's the federal government getting and voting, as we know, is the rights of individual states. Your thoughts on that? Do you think some of these states will bow down and you know, do what Donald Trump wants as far as their elections are concerned?
5: No, this is a fundamental principle. Regardless of where you stand on the political spectrum, where you happen to be a liberal, progressive, or conservative, in this country, voting rights and way elections are determined have always been decided at the local level. It's called state rights. The one thing that many conservatives hold dearly is the notion of states' rights. If you begin to allow the federal government to run, if you will, your elections, your local elections, school board, mayor, et cetera, you lose that local flavor. You lose the fact that in states are not like one shoe fits all. Different states have different needs. And so I think he will lose. There have been nine challenges to Trump. Trump has went to court on nine separate occasions, including the one just recently with the state of Maryland, and he's lost nine. And some of these cases are cases that have appeared before judges to hear upon it. The notion that somehow the federal government should be running local elections, I think most Americans find abhorrent.
0: All right. We're going to take a short break. When we come back, though, I want to ask you about the Democratic Socialists of America. We saw what happened in New York. We saw what happened in Washington, D.C., and it may happen in L.A. I want to get your thoughts. Is this the track that the Democrats should adopt now? Because it seems like it's winning. We'll do that when we come back. Family, you want to join this conversation? That guest is a civil rights activist based in Baltimore. His name is Carl Snowden. You can reach us at 800-450-7876, and we'll take your phone calls next.

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0: Grand Rising family. Thanks for rolling with us on this Tuesday morning with our guest. He's a civil rights activist. He's based in Baltimore. His name is Carl Snowden. We're looking at the races, actually. Today's election day in Maryland and also in South Carolina as well. There's some races down there that look like an interesting governor's race. And it's primary day in both states. So, you know, the general election is going to be in the fall. Carl, and I mentioned this about Democratic Socialists of America. We saw what happened in New York City, and then we saw what happened in Washington, D.C. They are two of their candidates that won, and it may happen in L.A., in the mayoral race. Is this the tack that the Democrats should embrace? Because they seem to be floundering, and all of a sudden these people running under the Democratic banner who say they're Democratic Socialists are winning. So is this a tack that they should adopt nationwide?
1: No, I think what happens is each state varies. I mean, what happens in California will not necessarily play in Georgia or New York. But the reality is that people are looking for alternatives. And one of the things that current leadership, even African Americans who hold public office, people are demanding that these leaders speak up, speak clearly. And when you have candidates who are willing to speak up, speak out on issues that are impacting people's lives. Let me give you just one example, Carl. This is something that's happening across the country. And yet you ask yourself, why not people in public office responding to this? Gas prices. We all see gas prices escalating across the country. And yet you ask the question, why not our elected officials holding town hall meetings, talking about what we can do collectively to begin to address these types of issues that's impacting on our community? One of the things I think that those who are in leadership position, particularly elected officials, who happen to be African Americans, have to pay attention to what their constituency are saying, what the base is saying. And if you don't, I'm solely afraid that you could lose your position, because I think people are interested in not just having African Americans in places, but they're looking to have effective African American legislators in positions of power. And there are a couple things that have happened most recently that calls into question whether those who currently occupy positions of influence are using their power effectively. One of the things that I would ask anyone who's listening to this program to do, and you can do it as well and share with your audience. There is a study that was done, and most Americans have no idea what I'm about to say, but you can look it up. The IRS, there was a study, and people can Google this. The IRS audits black people 3 to 5 times more than white people. When people put that in and look that up, they discover it's true. The Internal Revenue Service audits black people at a greater rate than white people. And the question has to be, how is that possible if African Americans make up 15% of the population? How is it possible that we're 3 to 5 times more likely to be audited? And this is not something they hid. When people Google this, they'll see it. The Washington Post, the Los Angeles Times, everybody published this story when it occurred in October 2023. And yet most people who take the time to Google that story will say to themselves, this is the first time I've heard this. I didn't know this. And the question is, if in 2023 our black leadership knew that, why were they not congressional town hall meetings all over America telling African-American voters and taxpayers that if you're subject to an audit, here's what you can do? And that's the kind of leadership I think we are missing, where our people in public office help to explain to people public policies that are adversely impacting on their lives.
0: I totally agree here at 24 at the top there, but not just the Congressional Black Caucus. You're talking about our civil rights groups and our preachers, right? our imams in the mosque. This is something that should be discussed because it affects all of us. That we're,
1: that's
0: you
1: correct.
0: Know, we've been, you know, in most of the folks who were checked for called up by the tax, the IRS, are mostly us, folks like us.
1: Right.
0: And they can do it by
1: that's
0: using
1: right.
0: a zip code to figure it out. So it's not that difficult to do. And probably even more scientific now in the age of AI. But let me ask you this,
1: right.
0: because this inactivity, Carl, that we see, could it be, and this is for the elected officials who are taking money from AIPAC, and I looked at the AIPAC website, it was horrible to see that so many of our members of the Congressional Black Caucus are taking money from AIPAC, which is an Israeli lobby, and can they effectively represent us and Israel at the same time?
1: No, and that's what has to happen. And by the way, what you just said, most voters have no idea. You'd be surprised how much information is in the public domain, but people just don't know. And that's where leadership comes in at. That's why politics, I would tell anyone, I've been an elected official. I was a civil rights director, the first civil rights director in the state of Maryland for the office of Maryland Attorney General. I understand systems. I understand politics. Politics is not the panacea. It will not solve all of our problems. That's why it's important for us to have truth tellers. It's important for us to have organizations that will hold everyone accountable, including African-American legislators, because they're no different than anyone else. He who controls the money, he's in charge of giving campaign contributions, have a tremendous impact on public policy. And the only way to counter that is for us to have an alternative to elected officials who happen to be black, having to take that money. There are people who are capable, if we're willing to do this, to provide an alternative. Anyone who funds campaigns are going to have a huge impact on the outcome of how elected officials vote. Anyone.
0: And having said that, 26 after the top of the hour with Carl Snowden. Carl is a civil rights activist in the state of Maryland. So, Carl, we had elections in Washington, D.C. Recently. 500,000 registered voters, only 100,000 voted. It's a lot of apathy. What's the issue here with our folks not going to the polls? Have we lost the confidence in the results?
1: No, it's not apathy. It's like, from my perspective, organization, when we organize, when we mobilize, we change. Ask yourself this question, people listening. How is it possible in 1995, when we had the Million Man March, some 2 million black men across the country showed up in great numbers? It is because we were able to tap into something that was going on at that time. One of the greatest mythologies as it related to black men, for example, was there were people who really believed that there were more black men in prison than there were in college. And that's a lie. It's just not true. But there are a number of people that believe that. But once we began to organize, once we began to show what black men were capable of doing, we were able to destroy that mythology. And people, I've lived long enough, Carl, to be able to say what I'm about to say to you. There was a time that black people, we take certain things for granted, but there were a time that black people, if you were black in a society, talking about running for president of the United States, talking about running for governor, talking about running for top positions in this country, it was unheard of. People say, you got to be crazy. But thanks to people like Jesse Jackson, Dick Gregory, and others, who, by the way, ran for president before we got an African-American elected, they were able to become pathfinders. They were able to tell us it was possible. I'm old enough to remember when Shirley Chisholm ran for president, a black woman out of New York City, first black woman to get elected to the Congress in 1968. 4 years later, she was talking about running for president on the theme Unbought and Unbossed. People couldn't believe the nation would elect someone like her. But because of her campaign in 1972, it led to the Reverend Jesse Jackson's two campaigns in 84 and 88, and eventually to Barack Obama getting elected to public office. So once we as a community decide that we want to change things, we've proven over and over again we can make change happen.
0: Yeah, and just add on to Shirley Chisholm, and she got sold out by black male politicians. It's not throw that out of it. Yeah, because they didn't want to see a black woman, and they're politicians, but all of a sudden this black woman had the audacity to run for the top spot in the country without, caucusing with them and asking their permission first. And so they undermined her. So
1: I don't know if you recall that.
0: Yeah,
1: that is not only is that true, but to show you how history and connect the dots, there's something going on right now that it's outrageous how silent people have been. Most people don't realize the largest number of federal employees that lost their job were black women. 150,000 black women overnight lost their job who worked for the federal government. We just had a racist, sexist, referred to Michelle Obama as an ape and a monkey. And yet, where is the outrage? Where are the sororities? Where's the National Organization of Women, who's supposed to be this feminist organization? Where are black men? Malcolm X once said the most disrespected woman in America is the black woman. And in today's context, he's absolutely right. But my question isn't what the racists are doing or the sexists are doing or the chauvinists are doing. My question is, what are we doing? What are black people doing to respond to this foolishness? And again, when we fight back, we win. When we don't fight back, the consequences are clear. And I'm more concerned about the next generation than the current generation. There are things that we must do and we can do.
0: Yeah, I echo what you say. 29 away from the top of the hour, that insane, crazy person that said that about Michelle Obama, and there was a silence and no response. Nobody had her back.
1: That's right.
0: Except her husband had her back, and he made, but he didn't come full throated too. I guess he was being presidential.
1: He did not.
0: But I was right. I was expecting a lot of people to be upset about it. Yeah, you're right.
1: But again, when you think about it, there's so much. Let me give just two quick examples so the people can see what could happen if we have a mind to. Remember I told you about the fact that, and it's true, we have more black elected officials in this country than we've ever had in the history of the country. So this racist makes this sexist, racist comments concerning Michelle Obama. What can we do? Here's what could have happened and should have happened. All over the country where black elected officials hold a position, they should have put in resolutions condemning the president of the United States who allowed the video to be released, calling Obama's apes. The Congressional Black Caucus on its own, you don't need the entire Congress, could have held a press conference condemning that activity. The fact of the matter is, when you look at the trouble Trump is having, his greatest opponents have been black women. There's a black woman in New York City that made it possible for him to be penalized. It was a black jury that found him guilty of 34 felons in New York City. Most of them were black women. People have no idea the role black women have played. When you look at Trump, the greatest opponents he's had to date have been black women in political positions who are willing to stand up and speak up and speak out. There's a congresswoman who happened to be an African-American, just got indicted because of her criticism of Trump. He's using the Justice Department, he's weaponizing it to come after people who oppose him. And to the credit of many black women in this country, they refuse to back up or shut up. And I applaud them for that. I think Michelle Obama, she's just been magnificent. And we should be doing more to support her than we are as a community.
0: Right. And just add to that, a black woman made him take down his name off the Kennedy Center in Washington, D.C. Right. So I forget that, Congresswoman Beatty. 800-450-7876. Brother Carlos has joined us. He's in Waldorf, Maryland. He's online, too. Grand Rising, Brother Carlos. You're on with Carl Snowden.
2: Grand Rising, my dear brothers and brothers Snowden. Appreciate your political insight. Want to speak about some of the negative connotations surrounding Governor Wes Moore in his race for governor. I think he will win the primary election, but will be attacked in the general election from what they call the tax and spend Democrat perspective. That is that he has raised a number of fees in Maryland that has affected the poor people and the people in the urban communities who have complained about this. And then as you go to the swing on the Eastern Shore, which I just traveled back from, you got him being sued by the sheriffs down there through that Community Trust Act attacking ICE. And there are a number of signs along the highway that are very, very negative, which is to be expected. But for sure, he is going to be attacked from the right and the left on these particular items, and we'll see if he can stand the fire and come back and respond on in this regard. So that's what I'm looking at from a negative connotation, although I do support him, my dear brother.
1: Thank you, Carlos. And just for the audience that's listening, so people understand, in Maryland, like other jurisdictions across the country, it's the Maryland General Assembly that opposes taxes. A governor can sign off on it, but it's really the process is not a single person can make that decision as it relates to the raising of taxes. That's done through the process. But your point is well taken. And frankly, one of the things we need to understand, and I'm a big proponent of what I'm about to say to you, I do not see politics as a panacea. I don't think if you elect somebody who happened to be an African-American governor or president, as we've had, it's going to solve the problems of African-American people. The reality is that's one tool in many tools that we need to use to improve our community. And I'm one of these people who strongly believe that it's not the government's responsibility to raise our children. It's our responsibility. And there's people who try to delegate that responsibility to others. The reality is there are things that we as a community can do and should do to uplift our community. And there are things that we can do with our young people, quite frankly, that men in particular need to begin to do. There's no reason we should not collectively as men be doing more mentoring in our community and addressing some systemic issues that are impacting, particularly on black male youth in this country. And when you look at what's going on, not just in Maryland, but all over the country, you can almost guarantee that if there were more of us, particularly men, putting their shoulders to the plow, this lift would not be as heavy as it's been.
0: Right. And hold that thought right there, Carl. We got to step aside for a quick moment, and then we come back. I'll let you finish your thought, and we've got some more folks I want to talk to you. We're talking politics with civil rights activist Carl Stone out of Baltimore. It's election day in Maryland and South Carolina as well. You want to join the conversation, reach out to us at 800-450-7876. We'll take your phone calls next.
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12: And Grand Rising family, thanks for staying with us on this Tuesday morning. It's election day in Maryland, in South Carolina. There's two races, two states. We're watching those primary elections. And with us this morning is Carl Snowden. Carl is a civil rights activist in Baltimore, and we're discussing politics this morning. Before we go back to you, though, let me just remind you, coming up later this morning, we're joined by Black Lives Matter Grassroots founder. That's Dr. Melina Abdullah will be here. She's going to give us an update of the latest information on the Kamala Anthony situation. I wouldn't say case because the case is now closed, but he's got a team of lawyers now. New lawyers are going to make form the appeal for him. Also, the killing of a youngster, one-year-old Cohen Wiley in Mississippi at a Walmart. She's going to give us all the information on that. That's coming up later this morning. And later this week, history professor Emmanuel Ampim is going to join us. Also, economist Dr. Julianne Malvo. She's got back from a trip to Cuba. And also, she's going to tell us how the nation's economy is doing, and also public enemies. Minister of Information, Professor Griff, we're going to talk about Clive Davis. Clive Davis, as we continue to celebrate Black Music Month, he worked with a lot of black artists, all genres of music. So we're going to get some inside information from Professor Griff. Some people are hailing him. Some people have a lot of disdain for him. So we'll see what Professor Griff has to say. I send all that for you in Baltimore. Keep your radio locked and tight on 1010 WOLB. Or if you're in the DMV, or the Washington Metropolitan area, on 1450 WOL. All right, Carl, why you say a lot of it falls on the shoulders of black men, but we're not doing it. Why?
13: Oh, there are combinations of reasons. First of all, you have to be willing to have what's called courage. You know, I'm sure that most of your listeners have seen an old movie. It's been played many times, called The Wizard of Oz. And there's three characters in there. One is a scarecrow, and he says to the wizard, "I want to have a brain." And the scarecrow and the wizard gives the scarecrow a book and says, "Now you have a brain." The other is a tin man, and he wants to have a heart. He gives him a watch and says, "You now have a heart." The cowardly lion says, "I need courage." And the wizard says, "That's the one thing I cannot give you. You either got courage or you don't." And the reality is there are many, many people who lack the courage. It takes courage to stand up. It takes courage to speak up. It takes courage to be willing to sacrifice. There's a great movie that people have forgotten that was played called the Django Unchained. And what made that movie so great is you saw in that movie a black man that was willing to give his life for a black woman who was willing to die on her behalf. And so we need to be able to have the courage. And what I want to say to people, because I've had some experiences myself, anyone can just look at my own FBI file. If you put in Carl Snowden FBI file, you'll find that the FBI

0: monitored me for years. It takes courage to be able to speak up and speak out. And we need more people exhibiting courage. As someone who's lived through history and seen magnificent things happen, I look back at the people that I grew up with and just realize these were our unusual, courageous men. Think of a Muhammad Ali refusing to go into the army, who said publicly, no Vietnamese ever called me the N-word. I'm not going to go fight your war. Think of a Malcolm X, who had the audacity to say that this problem is so big and this, the problem black people are having should not be confined to the United States. Let's take it to the United Nations and charge America with genocide. That takes courage. Or Martin Luther King Jr., who's willing to put it all on the line because he believes that our people needed that type of leadership. So I'm looking for courageous leaders, courageous men, people just to stand up and be willing to fight back. And that's what it's going to take. Nothing short of courage will get us out of the predicament that we're in.
1: Wow. 15 away from the top. I have a bunch of folks want to speak to you, Carl. Let's start with Tyrone. Tyrone's in Baltimore. He's on line 3. Grand Rising, Tyrone. You're on with Carl Snowden.
2: Rising, and I appreciate his astuteness. The last statement he said is the thing we're most lacking right now, black men with courage. And the women have been carrying it for us. I mean, he's right with regard to the women going against Donald Trump. Marilyn Moses was one of the first when he tried to send government agents into Baltimore to stop people from peacefully protesting. She told them that if you send these agents into Baltimore to arrest my people for peacefully protesting, I'm going to refer charges against those agents. And he sent a 5-year investigation on her. A lot of people don't know that. And then she was one of his first victims. So it took courage to do that. All the men were scared, and nobody stood up for her. None of the people in political office,
3: right.
2: these black men in political office, they all hid. It took the people to stand behind her and then stop her from going to spend a day in jail. So it took that, the motivation of the people that are courageous enough to stand behind her and say, no, we're not going to let you take her like that. And she stood up for us and stopped people from arresting black people for possession and letting white people go, you know, and things of that nature, and police brutality in Freddie Gray's neighborhood. So, no, we're not going to let you just take it that easy. Sorry, no matter what our politics are doing. And also, you're right about the fact that just having black people in office does not translate to political power, black power. And we need to hold them accountable when they're not doing their job. We need to stand up. And I'm looking at it with this Collegiate School for Boys thing, where nobody seems to be in office, seems to be saying, no, we're going to keep the school open because it's setting a standard where you're taking these people that are considered uneducable, poor black boys, and sending them out of high school, graduating from high school at 90% success rate, and college at a 50% success rate. This is not the school we want to close. We want to keep it open as a model. And so I thank all the people that came out to City Hall. So it was over 20 people, but we could add more. But I thank those courageous people like the Mark C's and the Bill Goodens and Lou Fields. These people stood up and said, no, we want the school to stay open. And I thank the people from WJZ that interviewed us. And the whole thing is we need to expose these things when they happen. Like the thing you're talking about with the taxes, where we're being audited. I run a business. And I know for a fact that businesses like Walmart and businesses like Amazon have spent years where they pay no federal taxes. To think that they would have the audacity to come after black people at a higher rate than white people, we're not that big a substantial part of the population, is outrageous. And we need our politicians to stand up behind us. This is the time we need them to stand up, especially with a racist president that we have now. I thank you for your time and good show.
1: Carl, do you want to respond to anything that Tyrone said?
0: I think Tyrone hit it right on the head. The only thing I would just underscore with that is no one's going to save us, for us, from us, but us. Anybody who thinks that the problems that are confronting our community, somebody else is going to solve them for them, I've just got to tell them that's not the case. When you look at history, and history is a great, great revealer, I'm going to share just a statistic with you. And I guarantee you the vast majority of listeners don't know what I'm about to say. They just don't know. They don't know that in 2016, 54% of all white women in America voted for Trump, despite the fact that Trump had made some of the most racist, sexist comments he could. Go to 2024. What was the percentage of white women who voted for Trump? 60%. when Trump had the support of the KKK and Vice President Harris had the support of the AKA, white women chose Trump, 60% of them, despite his record. So I just want people to be real clear what time it is in America. And if we're looking for others to do for us those things we must do for ourselves, we're going to be in for a rude awakening. We either stand up or we will fall down. It's that simple.
1: Well, Carl, let me ask you, those numbers are startling. What is it with our people, especially men? We know white folks don't like us, but was it those who voted against, did they vote against Kamala instead of voting for Donald Trump? How do you read those numbers, man?
0: Well, here's the analysis, and anybody can do this. This will tell you where we are in America today. Anybody who's listening to this program, all they have to do is ask themselves this question. Who do they believe to be the most relevant, the most revered African-American in history, living or dead? And if you ask people that question, everybody has somebody they think is great. And then when I ask this question, if in 2024, if you believe that Frederick Douglass or you believe that Obama or you believe Oprah Winfrey was great and all of that, and they ran for president of the United States, they had 34 felons and had been found liable for sexually assaulting a white woman. Could any black person with that political baggage win an election in America for president? And the answer is a resounding no. And that's regardless of who you select, who's black from history, living or dead. Well, for me, what that says very clearly is what time it is in America. America is being very, very clear that in 2024, they made a conscientious decision that they wanted to retain the power that comes from being white in America. And for a vast majority of white people, they decided to side with that notion, even though they knew that Trump's not good for the nation or for the world. But for them, from a racial standpoint, he's good news because white people win, according to them, if he wins.
1: Nine away from the top of the hour. A bunch of folks want to talk to you, Carl. Let's go to line two. Brother Halim is reaching out to us from Richmond in Virginia. Assalamu alaikum, Brother Halim. You're on with Carl Snowden.
3: Wa alaikum salam, my brother, Glenn Rising. I think it's an insult for us to talk about courage and not mention the name Farrakhan. Farrakhan is the most courageous black man on the scene today. The black man talking about courage and don't mention the minister is unreal. It's hypocritical. Here's a man that if you put him on the scale and put others on the scale with him, it'd be no comparison. Here's a black man that has stood for our people for over 50 years and still standing, knees don't buckle, and has inspiration and education that tops it all. And all of our people have fed off of him. And yet, we're going to talk about courageousness and don't mention name Farrakhan. That's an insult.
1: All right.
3: We are so hypocritical. And yeah, one thing I want to say.
1: Halim, I'm going to cut you because you're starting to repeat yourself.
3: Let's give Carl a chance to respond.
1: Carl, your thoughts. Thank you, Brother Halim.
0: Well, clearly, he didn't hear me mention the Million Man March, which Minister Farrakhan was responsible for bringing together. But it's not about personalities. Believe me, we could argue all night long who's the greatest that ever came this way. The reality is that we've had many, many great leaders. One of them we're going to be honoring in Maryland. We're going to be doing a memorial to Malcolm X, who I consider to be a very courageous man. And we're going to have a memorial to him in the state capital of Maryland, which is going to be dedicated in October of this year. We need to move away from personalities to something that was said many, many years ago by a congressman named Bill Clay. And what Bill Clay said was, we have no permanent friends, no permanent enemies, just permanent interests. And when you read history and you pay attention to history, you see why that is true. There was a time that the Republican Party was allies with black people. There was a time when white people were allies with black people. But there has also been times when the reverse has been true. The Democratic Party that many black people belong to once was a white supremacist organization. There's no question about that. But as time changes and as conditions change, we've got to be mindful of the fact that we have to have permanent interests. And our permanent interest is seeing to it that our community is empowered and improved. And we will find friends and allies along the way. We will lose some, we will gain others. But we got to keep focused. No one's here forever. No matter how great you are, one day someone will refer to you as the late so-and-so. So the question is, what kind of systemic changes can we make that will go beyond the personality? I've met many, many great people, including Farrakhan, over the years. But I realize that all of us, every one of us, will have that day when we will no longer be on this earth. So it's what you do now that will determine what the future will be for our people. And that's what I want to get people to understand. It's not about this election. It's about the next generation. And there are certain things that we collectively as a community can do to improve our own plight. And I want to put more emphasis on what we can do versus looking for what others might do.
1: Ashe to that. And there's a lot that we can do. Personal responsibility. We've got to pick up the mantle and move on with it. It's 5 minutes away from the top. I will come up on a break. But we also want to talk to you about reparations as well, because there's many people are saying that if they're not supporting reparations, we shouldn't vote for them. I want you to answer that question, too, because that's a loaded proposition. Yes. Right there. Family, what are your thoughts? You want to join this conversation with our guest? He's a civil rights activist based in Baltimore. His name is Carl Snowden. Reach out to us at 800-450-7876. We'll take your phone calls next.

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0: Thank Ryan Rising family. Thanks for staying with us on this Tuesday morning with Carl Snowden. He's a civil rights activist. He's based in Baltimore. We're talking politics today, of course, Election Day in Maryland and also in South Carolina as well. A bunch of folks want to talk to you, and we got Dr. Malina Abdullah coming up. But let's go to Brother Haki in Baltimore. He's on line five. Brother Haki, your question or your comment for Carl Snowden?
1: It is, my brother Carl Snowden. Good to hear you.
2: Thank you, my brother.
1: Ah, man, always a pleasure, brother Carl. Both Carl and Carl, I appreciate y'all. Y'all gonna do some duos here, you know, in the Maryland area. But man, I appreciate you so much and all the work you do. I always try to get down to Anne Arundel County. I'm always on the Monday call. So, but let me just ask. I'm on the scene. You know, out here, you know, during Election Day. But, you know, when it comes down, for instance, like, you know, with, you know, accountability and us supporting, you know, our own candidates first, I mean, it takes a lot. I haven't found somebody outside of my race, you know, in my history, and I've been working on some campaigns for the past 20 years. I haven't found nobody, you know, outside of my race that I felt could represent my community more than black people, than a black candidate. But I'll just give you this example. And I don't know if everybody is aware, for instance, in Baltimore, where, you know, you have an indicted Jewish woman. She's under 9-8 count indictment. And recently, for instance, at the polls, there was a Jewish woman supporting the other team, for instance. And one of the Jewish guys came up and said, "I hate Jews like you," because she's supporting a black man. And then started asking about the Holocaust, for instance. And so my idea is, you know, they are loyal, you know, like, and they don't expect for, you know, they consider people, you know, that vote against them to be traitors. You know, and so, you know, this is an indicted person under indictment and still running. And so, you know, I'm just very curious how this is going to come out, because I'm like, y'all are Jewish. Y'all supposed to have some morals and religious tenets and et cetera. So I'm just curious how this is going to end up, because this is going to shape up the intellectual discussion on morality and ethics and legality and religion. So this is going to be a prime case of once we see those numbers of how people respond, you know, and how people support their own even under an indictment. So that's all I have to say. Thank y'all. I'll take it off.
0: Thanks, Brother Haki. Carl, you want to respond to that?
2: Right. I would just say to people listening, people should take the time and read something that just happened. It's the first time it's ever happened in the history of Maryland. And majority of people, including black legislators, are not paying attention. For the first time in the history of Maryland, Jews created what's called a Jewish caucus. Somebody ought to read why they came into existence. Why is there a Jewish caucus now in Maryland? And they're very clear. They spell out what their goals are. And frankly, again, I think we should listen to what Bill Clay said. We have no permanent enemies, no permanent friends, just permanent interests. And we need to identify what is our permanent interest and keep focus, laser-like focus on that, and we'll be fine. Other groups have done it all over America. There are groups who are single shooters. They only focus on, if you support them, they support you. You don't support them, they won't support you. And there's nothing wrong with that. We have to understand that our interests must trump everything else. No pun intended on the Trump, by the way. But we must make it clear that we are concerned about the direction of this country, where our people are going, and more particularly where young people are. And one of your callers earlier had mentioned about a school that was catering in Baltimore City to African-American males. Again, it's our responsibility to hold our officials, our elected officials, accountable. And if we don't do that, we have nobody to blame but ourselves.
0: Gotcha. Four away from the top. Yeah, before we let you go, though, because we've got Dr. Melina Abdullah on deck. The question is, a lot of folks are attaching reparations and support for reparations for a vote. Is that a loaded philosophy there? How do you see that? If they're not for reparations, that we shouldn't vote. How do you read that?
2: It's foolishness. First of all, let me say something that, again, some will consider controversial, but I just say, look at history. We've never been a monolithic community. Anybody who believes that we've a monolithic community don't know our history. We've had people who range from a Booker T. Washington to Minister Louis Farrakhan. That's our history. And there have been people in between all of that. What we need to do is develop a consensus around issues. And we've done it before, by the way. Most people forget. They would not. South Africa is free today in part because of black people in America. We did that. We forget the kind of influence we've had. The America that exists today is not the America that existed 100 years ago. And it was black people who shaped this America. What America will look like 50 years from now when it turns its 300th anniversary, call will be contingent on what we do. What I want people to hear, and I'll end with this, to me, I see the potential of our people so greatly. I look at young black people, particularly young people, and I know something. I know in a young person who nobody knows their name right now, there's this young person who, if given the opportunity, would find the cure to cancer. If given the opportunity, could find the cure to AIDS. We have among us these brilliant young people who just need to be given an opportunity. And whenever we've been given an opportunity, just look at our history. We know we go beyond normal performance. People we've held and put in public office, when you compare them to other people, there's no comparison. But we've got to make sure that our young people get opportunities, and they're coming. Because of the technology that's coming, Carl, we're in a position now, if we understand how to take advantage of this moment in time and history, we can make the future so much more brighter for our young people. But we've got to be willing to develop a consensus. Reparation, you will not find an African-American community, everybody embracing reparation. But that's true of everything we've had. There are people who didn't embrace Martin Luther King Jr.'s birthday being a national holiday. Black people who didn't do that. There are black people who don't see the value of putting up a memorial to Malcolm X. We don't have this monolithic view. What we do have, however, is common interests. And I think when we put together our people, no matter what their political philosophy is or their religious philosophy, we can develop a consensus and move on to things that we agree on and move forward. Marcus Garvey never stepped foot in Africa. He had a vision to send people back to Africa. And what most people don't know is that under Abraham Lincoln and Andrew Johnson, Liberia was created. More black people went back to Africa because of what Abraham Lincoln and Johnson did than what Marcus Garvey did. That's a reality, and we need to understand that.
0: All right. Thank you, Carl Stone. Thank you for your analysis this morning. A bunch of folks were trying to get to you, but we're just flat out of time. I just want to thank you for sharing your thoughts with us. And how can folks reach you? And, right. And when is
2: one
0: the
2: of
0: Malcolm
2: things,
0: X?
2: I'll give this telephone number out. And we're okay. Really interested in people who are interested in seeing a Malcolm X memorial in the Maryland State Capitol, Annapolis. But people want to call me directly. It's 443-871-5656. 443-871-5656. And Carl, let me just take the moment to thank you. What you're doing is of such great service all over the nation and the world. There are people who listen to your program. I don't think you realize the kind of impact you're having on national and international politics. This program is unique. It's special. And it's one that we all should be supporting wholeheartedly.
0: All right. Thanks for the kind words, Carl Snowden.
2: Thank you, sir.
0: Thank you. Thank you.
2: God bless.
0: 8 minutes after the top of the hour. Let's bring in Dr. Melina Abdullah. Dr. Melina, Grand Rising, welcome back to the program.
3: Thank you so much for having me. Great to be with you this morning.
0: And before we get into what we called you up for to discuss those terrible killings, though, your thoughts on reparations as a litmus test for elections. So, you know, Carl Stone said, we're not all monolithic, so we shouldn't necessarily stick to it. But some people are saying if you're not for reparations, we shouldn't vote. We shouldn't vote at all. Your thoughts on it?
3: If we're not for reparations, we shouldn't vote at all. I think reparations absolutely should be a litmus test. Like it's a question of basic fairness. There's a debt that's owed to Black people that must be paid. I think we should vote no matter what. But I think that we need to challenge Black folks. We just had elections in Los Angeles where I live, and we tend to elect Black people who are descriptively Black and not authentically Black. It makes no difference to me if you were descriptively Black and you're in office because, you know, it makes me feel good or it satisfies your ambitions. We only want Black representatives in office who authentically represent Black communities and do something for the collective. So I think that reparations is absolutely one of them. And I would say I would never vote for a candidate who didn't believe in reparations. Now, does that need to be their top choice? And this is where I differ from a few folks. It's not the only measure. It's not the only thing that you have to care about. We have elected officials in California, one who I'm actually here to talk with and build with today, who is her priority is around young people and foster care. And I think that's really, really important. But she's also pro-reparations. So if you are a Black candidate and you're not for reparations, you wouldn't vote for a bill, you wouldn't coalesce with others who are pushing bills like Summer Lee is pushing bills that support reparations, then I can't vote for you.
0: All right. Let's talk about what we got you here for, though. I understand that, Dr. Malina Abdullah, the Carmela Anthony case. What's the latest?
3: So just yesterday, it was announced that Carmelo Anthony has a new appellate legal team, which everybody is kind of breathing a sigh of relief around. His legal representation in the actual trial left a lot of questions, and we want to make sure that this young person is well represented as he seeks appeal. An appeal has been filed, or an intent to appeal has been filed. But, you know, I woke up Sunday morning and I don't cry often, but I cried for his father, because on Father's Day, I just thought about what it means that this Black father, Andrew Anthony, did everything, every single thing we ask fathers to do. He married the love of his life. He raised four children. He, you know, made sure that Carmelo was responsible and respectful. And this boy, Carmelo, had a 3.7, almost 3.8 GPA. He was a standout in two sports, team captain of the football and track teams. And this man who raised his son to be a young man was waking up for the first Father's Day without his child there with him, and I'm sure felt helpless, as his son is behind bars, and if the courts have anything to do with it, will be an old man by the time he's released.
0: Do you think it was he had ineffective counsel what led to all this?
3: I think the counsel could have been better. But more than that, I think the entire system revealed itself as being the very blatantly racist system that it is. So everything from the very start of what happened to Carmelo. So when I say the entire system, I'm also talking about the ways in which systems work together, that Carmelo should have been protected at the track field. And everybody knows the story of Carmelo Anthony, who was at a track meet outside of Dallas, Texas, had been called over to a opposing team's tent. And anybody who's a sports parent, I'm a soccer mama, right, knows that the kids on the different teams all know each other, especially in small towns like Frisco, Texas. They all know each other. So it had begun to rain during the track meet, and one of his friends, Eddie Parra, called him over to the tent so he could take shelter from the rain. Carmelo's having a good time in the tent, warmly greeting. He was seen warmly greeting other track athletes. And then this pair of twin bullies were known to be bullies, came up, white boys, who were almost twice Carmelo's size, come up and demand that Carmelo leave the tent. When he disputed it, they put hands on him, and he was jumped. And Carmelo had a multi-tool in his bag, which some people are calling a knife. It did have a knife on the multi-tool, but my understanding is the tool is often used to clean track cleats. And he wound up stabbing Austin Metcalf, who died. Well, all of that shouldn't have happened. There should have been people who intervened. Austin Metcalf and his brother Hunter had been harassing and bullying and sexually harassing people, had been doing that. And eyes were not kept on them because the Metcalfs are white supremacist bullies in a town that is white supremacist, in a county that's white supremacist. Carmelo, rather than being given care, and if we reverse the races and say this happened to a white boy and two black twins who were bullies had done this, the white boy would have been given care for trauma. Instead, Carmelo Anthony was arrested. He was charged. His family had a gag order put on them. And so people ask, well, why didn't they speak up about what Carmelo did? Well, they could have gone to jail for speaking up, and they wanted to make sure Carmelo, they thought Carmelo was coming home. Then they allowed them to pick a jury with not a single black person on it. All of the potential black jurors were struck, some of them for being educators. The last four were struck for being educators. Black people were barred from the courtroom, as were cameras, and not universally, but there was something going on. I was in town for the 2 days trying to bear witness, and I wasn't allowed in the courtroom. I was blacked from the courtroom. They said there was going to be a curfew at the courthouse, but somehow these white observers were allowed to line up at 1 a.m. when they told us line up wouldn't happen until 6 a.m. And so all of this happened. And then, of course, there was a prosecution that didn't allow certain evidence into the case. And in fact, the person who was supposed to present the video evidence of Carmelo getting jumped and exactly what happened in that tent was told that he was only supposed to present the perspective of the prosecution rather than the whole right picture.
0: Dr. Malina, we got to take a short break. We come back, though. I did not know there was actually video footage of what happened when they jumped it, because this is important if that wasn't allowed in the trial. When we come back, I'll let you pick it up from there. Family, you want to join this discussion with our guest? Our guest is Dr. Malina Abdullah. She's the founder of Black Lives Matter Grassroots, here discussing the Carmelo Anthony case. Also going to take a look at another case that happened at a Walmart in Mississippi. You want to check in with us? 800-450-7876 will get you in, and we'll take your phone calls.

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0: And Grand Rising family, thanks for rolling with us on this Tuesday morning. This is the 23rd day of June, and our guest is Dr. Melina Abdullah. She's the founder, co-founder of Black Lives Matter Grassroots. We're discussing the Carmela Anthony case. So let's roll it back a little bit here, Attorney Melina. You saying there is video, actual video of the scuffle when they jumped him? Because it's self-defense, right?
1: It is very clearly self-defense. And I'm not an attorney. I'm not an attorney, but I was in Collin County, Texas, to support Carmelo Anthony, wound up having to do so from the parking lot of the courthouse. But, you know, we were there. Black Lives Matter Grassroots was there on the ground for the entire 2 weeks of the trial. We had an opportunity to speak with lots of folks who knew Carmelo, who know Carmelo, who know the family. And there is video of exactly what happened. Some of that was presented in court, but it was shown, my understanding, because I wasn't in the courtroom, but my understanding from people who were able to get in, is that the witness who presented, the expert witness who presented the video evidence, only showed a small portion of the video and testified that he was told to speak only from the perspective of the prosecution.
0: And who told him that? The prosecution told him that? I mean, I'm hearing these reports for this particular list for the first time. And again, it seems like the mistake with Carmelo, and I hate to put it that way, was the counsel who they decided to defend. This is a serious case that he was facing. They live in that section of the Dallas here, so they know what the sentiment of the folks there who don't look like us. Why didn't they take this more seriously? Did you get a chance to even speak with the parents?
1: So, you know, the parents did what they thought was best, and I think they moved in the way that they were advised to move. Remember, this is a family that never had any experience with law enforcement or had anybody be arrested or prosecuted. They got along with everybody. You know, Andrew, the father, and Kayla, the mom, were parents who were embedded themselves in that community, who got along with most people. Andrew, the father, had a good job, and Kayla was a stay-at-home mom who had really close connections with people in our community. These are not folks who thought they'd ever have to defend their son in court. And they tried to do the best that they could. And they had many, many different folks in their ears. Sadly, you know, because of the gag order mostly, and the directive from the judge. The judge, his name is John D. Roach. I want everybody to Google him. He is a right-wing Republican with a track record of anti-blackness and white supremacy. So the judge, from the beginning, put a gag order. Not only were they not supposed to say anything publicly, but they weren't supposed to coordinate with any activist groups. And so a lot of us had to say, look, we're taking our own initiative to make sure we mobilize to be there. We're taking our own initiative to dig into the story and to lift up Carmelo Anthony. But his father, and this is why I grieved for his father on Father's Day, his father, who is his protector, you know, who had done everything for this child, right, was not allowed to defend his son even in word. So when we think about it, there weren't people who had experience. I'm thinking about Texas. I'm thinking about, you know, organizations that we did work with to mobilize on the ground, like Community Movement Builders. I'm thinking about people like Attorney Lee Merritt. He was prohibited from directly coordinating with those folks. And the family kind of had to navigate it themselves while we on the outside were trying to do what we could. But imagine if you'd been able to have the parents on the show right ahead of the trial so that we could tell the story, the true story of Carmelo Anthony. Instead, he was cast as a black assailant, as one who was, a murderer. They called him a murderer. And in fact, in the in the parking lot when we were out there for the trial. There were black folks at the back of the parking lot, white supremacists at the front of the parking lot. Those white supremacists would regularly drive their Ford F-150s through our area where we were having prayer circles and, you know, lifting up signs that say Free Carmelo or, you know, all of these things. They would drive through, some of them with ropes, saying Carmelo should be hung from a tree. So I just want to kind of contextualize what happened. And I'm grateful now that more people are tuned in and prayerfully will be able to get this child who should be in college now out of prison.
0: Yeah, I go back to the counsel, his lawyer. You know, we've reached out to his lawyer quite a few times, and I guess he's got an AI answering service. And, of course, they haven't returned the calls. I know everybody wants to talk to his lawyer. All that where they can't speak, the lawyer can file an injunction, can stop it. It didn't seem like his lawyer was working for him, Dr. Molina. That's just from an outside look. How do you see that?
1: Yeah, I think that he needed... this lawyer absolutely was not participatory in the court of public opinion, which he should have been. And my hope is that this new legal team, which includes people who are much more aware and savvy, will be able to lift him up. You know, the fact that we as an outside group, Black Lives Matter Grassroots, had to build there's a freecarmelo.net website. That gives case updates and tells the story. And if listeners want to help, please make sure that you tap in with that site, Free Carmelo, Carmelo with a K, .net. There's ways for you to leave notes of love to this child. But that we had to do that as an outside group, Black Lives Matter Grassroots had to do that. And the counsel, his attorney, had nothing to do with it. I think that's terrible. These new attorneys I'm hearing are phenomenal. So one of them is the, I think, statewide president of the NAACP. I know Lee Merritt is involved, but many of them are used to having cases that require, you know, momentum around the case, not simply let's go into court and try this case in front of a racist judge opposing a racist district attorney, because the district attorney, Mike Willis, also has a long track record of both sexual harassment and racism. And I think the attorney just is also, the defense attorney was also embedded in that same culture and kind of said, well, we'll see what happens.
0: Yeah, let me just say this is 30 minutes at the top of there. The new attorney, Carmelo's new legal team, the lead counsel, as you mentioned, is head of the NAACP in Dallas, Russell Wilson, and he's the lead attorney. And the second chair is Michael Ware. He's white. And the third chair is another brother, Gary Bledsoe. And the co-counsel is Brooke Claus from the Brandcrump Law firm in Frisco, Texas. So he has a firm there in Frisco, Ben Crump. So they'll get some good information and some good advice now with this new set of attorneys. Hopefully they can get him out on bail. That's the first thing they should do on appeal. Because I'm just as an outsider, and I keep saying that because I don't know all the elements of the case like you do, because you went down there. It just seems like his representation, the person who they chose to save their son's life was just totally inadequate. You know, I'm just sorry to say something professionally inadequate and just didn't seem like he cared about this young man. And that's a lesson for all of us. You know, when you're dealing with, Muhammad Ali told me something I'll never forget. We were talking about Muhammad Ali. I'll just tell the whole story. We're talking about Don King and people who were beating him. Ali says, you know, I know I get beat, but he says, I'd rather get beat by a brother than a white man, straight up. If someone's going to beat me, at least a black family's going to eat. So, and I've kept that over these years. You know, if I'm going to go, I'm going down with the brothers or the sisters. You know, I'm not going to go down like that, but. Let me get off my soapbox. But, you know, 30 minutes at the top there. Doctor, because this is just outrageous to me. This young man, what he did, I see the full story now, and now you tell me that part of the start of the fight, the altercation was not showed to the jury, even if that would have made a difference. An all white jury, this attorney they had didn't even fight for at least one black juror. Come on,
1: It seems that it would have been easy to at least get a mistrial, right? What was happening, at least to strike the jury, at least to say we need a new jury pool. For, again, every black juror to be struck, the last four were struck because they were educators, right? It seems that at least that could have happened. At least that could have happened. There were just many, many areas. Again, I'm not an attorney. I don't know how everything works, but I agree with you. He needed a much, much stronger defense team, and I'm prayerful and hopeful that the appellate team will do a much better job.
0: Well, 29 away from the topic. Let's talk about another trial. It's not making as much, generating as much information and news like Carmelo Anthony. Cohen Wiley, can you give us an update? Share with the family what went down on that one in Mississippi?
1: Oh, my God. So this one is, when we talk about, and I know people feel like it's time to move on. It's never time to move on from black murders at the hands of police. And, you know, we always say Black Lives Matter grassroots. We always talk about how police are an irredeemable institution that descend from slave catching. There is no case that I've ever heard of that's as heart-wrenching and despicable as the recent murder of Cohen Wiley, who was a one-year-old baby. Murdered by police in Senatobia, Mississippi, just on June 10th, so just less than 2 weeks ago. His mother was accused by Walmart. She was shopping in Walmart and was accused of stealing a package of diapers. She says, and I believe she didn't even steal the diapers, but I also don't care if she did steal the diapers. If she stole the diapers, that's an indictment on society that a young mother has to steal diapers. And it is absolutely not, should never be a death sentence for the child. Police were called by Walmart employees. Police came and shot through the car. And the mother was trying to say, stop, stop. I have a baby in the car. And they shot the baby, they shot her mother's friend, who's like an aunt to Cohen, and they killed this one-year-old baby in Walmart. And so the family is calling for a boycott of Walmart and, of course, the arrest of the officer who killed, the cop who killed this baby, Cohen Wiley.
0: Do we know if the cop is still on duty? Is he still, has he been assigned to desk duty, or have they, you know, put him aside for a while? Do we know if he's still walking the beat?
1: He supposedly, community's been told that he has been removed from the field, but he has not been fired and he has not been charged.
0: Wow, this is just outrageous. What are the folks down there in Mississippi saying about this?
1: So we're really, really appreciative of the community in Mississippi, and this town, Senatobia, Mississippi, is actually closest to Memphis. That's the closest major city is Memphis, Tennessee. And so folks have been coming in. Our chapter, Black Lives Matter Grassroots Memphis, has been coming in for the last almost 2 weeks now to organize. There's also many, many other folks who've been organizing. People have been pouring in from Jackson, which is many hours away, from campuses that are around that area, and shutting down, and neighbors from that area have been shutting down the Walmart. So the Walmart's been shut down on and off for 2 weeks now. Just last weekend, the Hebrew Israelites were key in shutting down Walmart. The funeral is planned for this weekend, and folks are coming in from all over the country for not only to pay respects to this family and mourn with this family, but also to organize. So a national Walmart boycott has been called for because Cohen Wiley is, again, the most egregious. This is a baby. This is a baby. But he is also not the first person to be killed as a result of Walmart store policies. I want to remind folks about John Crawford, the young Black father who was killed when Walmart employees called police on him for handling store merchandise in Beaver Creek, Ohio, back in 2015. We can remember Steven Tyler, who was killed inside a Walmart store in the Bay Area in California. And then there was a sister killed just year before last in Walmart in Atlanta. And so this national boycott of Walmart has also been called for, and the funeral for Cohen Wiley is this weekend.
0: Oh, wow. Hold that thought right there. We've got to take our last break. When we come back, I want to find out more why you think this case, this particular case of this shooting of this one-year-old Black child hasn't generated as much publicity as Carmela Anthony. Family, you too can join our conversation with our guest, Dr. Melina Abdullah. She's the founder of Black Lives Matter Grassroots. You know how to reach us, 800-450-7876. And we'll take your phone calls next.

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4: 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Join us right here on Wednesday morning when we continue our salute to Black Music Month. Public Enemy's Professor Griff will look at the legacy of the late music icon, Clive Davis, specifically his influence on Black music. Davis interacted with many Black artists from Miles, Aretha, Whitney, Gil Scott-Heron, Dionne Warwick, Alicia Keys, Earth, Wind & Fire, the Isley Brothers, Angie Stone, the Notorious B.I.G., Busta Rhymes, and many, many more. You get the picture. But before we talk with Griff, economist Dr. Julianne Malveaux will report on her recent Cuba trip and also update us on the state of the nation's economy. 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So, family, for some more informative conversations that you can participate in, please join us right here on Wednesday morning at 6 on 1450 WOL, where information is power.
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0: Grand Rising family, thanks for sticking with us on this Tuesday morning with our guest, Dr. Melina Abdullah, the co-founder of Black Lives Matter Grassroots. And Dr. Melina, my question to you before we left the break was, why isn't this shooting of this child, this one-year-old child, being more publicized than it is? Than people know about Carmela Anthony, but we don't seem to hear much about the shooting of this baby.
1: Well, you know, I think that mainstream media does everything that it can to kill stories that are important to Black community. And that's why we need you. You know, that's why we need independent Black media. That's why we need to tell our own stories, right? What's the African proverb? Until the lion tells the story, the hunter will always be the hero. And so I think it's a concerted effort to drown out these stories, to suppress Black rage that can turn into the kind of mobilization and organizing that transforms the world and undoes white supremacy, undoes a world where a Walmart, a multinational white supremacist corporation, can steal the lives of Black babies, right? Can corroborate with police who've always been the protectors of capital, to steal the lives of Black people. And so I think that we have to, one of our forms of resistance is telling our own stories. So that's the hope here, is tell our stories and then also compel ourselves to get involved and demand justice in Cohen's name. If we can't organize and mobilize and lift up a child, a baby, a brand new baby who just learned to walk, you know, then what are we doing?
0: Yeah. Has Walmart or the police department apologized or said anything, made any statements?
1: Walmart has refused to release the videotape. Walmart is on the side of police. And so, no, Walmart is not helping. And, you know, they have their own video. And they've chosen to not respond

0: or to deny families' requests for that videotape.
1: Now, is this a policy for them nationwide, or is it just for the Walmart in Mississippi? Do you know?
0: Well, it seems that it's a pattern, because when we think about John Crawford, you know, that's the same thing happened. When we think about Steven Tyler, same thing happened. They're all in cahoots. So it seems that it's store policy, and it's Walmart, and it's more than Walmart, right? Because when we think about other corporations that really were on the side of police who kill people, we can think about what happened to Jaheim McMillan also in Mississippi, and how that Dollar General was in cahoots with the police who stole Jaheim McMillan. Again, I just want to lift up that we have to, again, exercise our economic power and say we're not going to spend money with corporations that are responsible for the deaths of our people. It reminds us why we buy black. We buy black not just because it feels good or because we want to support black business, but because we want to preserve black life. And so we have to invest in our own economic structures.
1: 14 away from the top of the hour. Ms. Richardson is joining us from Bethesda, Maryland, has a question for you. She's on line one. Grand Rising, Ms. Richardson, your question for Medina Abdullah.
2: Yes, Grand Rising, everyone. And the lady call speaks so beautifully, and I'm just really choked on it. Because, see, for one thing, the media is not going to let the nation of black people know about that case. You see, they want to keep so much silence in the way of blacks being killed. Blacks are targeted. We know that 100% over all these other groups. All I see on a daily basis is blacks being arrested on TV, about the news, you know, what they bring on. You never hardly see Spanish people being arrested and all this. But another thing, why don't blacks, if they have any love in their hearts for their own people, why don't they do and take some tips from the Spanish folks? They have carpools. They have pickups to pick the children up in schools. We don't do that as a rule. We're out running our mouths in the street, being clowns, a lot of them. And I'd just like to emphasize, why is that? Why is it, ma'am, that blacks want to be entertainers of a bunch of racist Nazi white skinhead people who don't love them, and they go on shows like Bill Cunningham, a terrible conservative, you know. And I mean, all these conservatives, what, white racists—they want to be around them because I see blacks around racists all the time, laughing and giggling with them. So it's up to blacks to get away from the venom.
1: Abdullah, to respond to what you're saying, because I hear you blaming the victim, but I want to see if Dr. Abdullah agrees with what you said. Thank you for your call, by the way. Go ahead, Dr. Molina.
0: Thank you. I think it's important to, offer critiques of those who, you know, buy into white supremacy and participate, serve as black faces on white supremacy. But we should also remember that black folks, most black folks, black people have the highest degree of what Michael Dawson, the scholar, calls linked fate of any single group. Black people organize together more than any single group. We care for each other at levels that no other group does. We vote together. We care for each other's children. Think about the ways in which we manifest and envision family. And if you talk about, you know, telling our own stories, other groups don't have, they model themselves after us. The way that we work and tell our own stories, the way that we advance our own interests. So, yes, we have to do better, but we also have to remember that the real enemy and what's really keeping us down is the white supremacist capitalist structure that was designed to do so from the beginning, as we come up on 250 years of a country that was built on the stolen land of indigenous people by the stolen labor and lives of our African ancestors.
1: All right, 10 away from the top. Larry's joining us. He's in Washington, D.C. He's on line one. Grand Rising, Larry, you have a question for Dr. Molina?
3: Grand Rising to everyone. I'm not a devil, so I don't play the devil's advocate. I'm a God, so I play God's advocate. I just want us to know and just ask ourselves the question. If Black lives is going to matter on a national scale to be respected, then it first got to start with us. When you have what you just saw happen in Chicago, and we have a one-year-old who's fighting for her life right now in Washington, D.C. hospital that was shot in the crossfire. I was around when I saw a guy, heard the gunshots where a guy got shot on the basketball court. We was all up there working out. When these things continuously to happen with no feeling, with no hype, with no marching, no shouting, do we ever expect reparations for respect of life? Do we ever expect a national scale from crackers to even think twice that our lives matter when we continuously do this to ourselves over and over with nonstop?
1: And Larry, and do us a favor, because we're racing the clock.
3: It,
1: can
3: brother.
1: You put in a question
3: it,
1: for him so she can respond?
3: That's it. Okay. I don't have anything else to say. That's it.
1: Okay. Thanks, Larry. Dr. Molina?
0: So I've heard this since the start of Black Lives Matter. I'm from a neighborhood where community violence, you know, was rampant. But we have to remember, where does the community violence come from? And I think a lot of people misunderstand what we say when we talk about police abolition, when we talk about defunding, which I know is not a popular term anymore. What it's about is when we talk about investing in community, there are the resources to invest in the community to prevent these kinds of things before they happen. When people, the safest communities are the communities with the most resources, and I want folks to actually just look at the data. If people have housing, when they have livable wage jobs, when they have after-school programs and summer programs for our young people, you have safety in community. So we have to demand systemic change and work towards systemic change in order to have safety. It's not just a matter of how we feel about each other or what it is we're doing. We're put in violent environments and then asked to behave differently. What did Wade Nobles talk about? Wade Nobles always talks about, you know, the issue is not when you put a freshwater fish in salt water, the issue is not the fish. The issue is the environment. The issue is the salt water. So we have to change the environment in order for us to thrive.
1: And you know, having said all of that, how's the mother doing? How's the year-old child's mother who was shot in that Walmart parking lot? How is she doing? Has she spoken, said anything?
0: She is distraught. The father is distraught. The grandparents are distraught. The mother is very young. I think she's 21 years old. And, you know, they were watching them, both parents, watching them breaks my heart because they were so hopeful about Cohen, right? He brought such light and life to their lives. And, you know, of course, the mother is having all kinds of feelings about what happened, questioning herself. The community absolutely needs to wrap their arms around both parents, around the grandparents who are very active in their grandchild's life. And so, no, they're not okay. Again, they'll lay their one-year-old to rest this weekend. And I think that if folks are able to get to Senatobia, Mississippi, which is about 40 minutes from Memphis, please do. Ben Crump is representing the family in the case. And we're hopeful that we'll have, with this case, a much more successful outcome because he's an attorney who we work with all the time as Black Lives Matter grassroots, who really encourages community involvement and tells the true stories of what happens and has been able to work for justice, not just in the case, but push the case forward to bring greater justice for the whole of our people.
1: Have we had reports or from the NAACP, from the Black Caucus, any elected officials, civil rights groups, anybody say anything about this child's death?
0: I haven't heard anything, but I haven't been looking for much. I know they haven't been on the front lines, and I'm talking about electeds. I believe that there is a chapter of the NAACP that's been out. But electeds, I haven't seen anything. The only person I've heard be really vocal about it is the former mayor of Jackson, Chokwe Antar Lumumba, and of course, his sister Rakia Lumumba is really pivotal in advocating for Black folks and working towards justice in the state of Mississippi. So she's been very involved. Black Lives Matter Grassroots Memphis has been carrying much of the work, along with a brother named Marquel Bridges, who organizes and is a native of Mississippi. He was kind of came to the fore during after the murder of Jaheim McMillan. And so that's who we've seen on the ground. It's Black Lives Matter Grassroots, again, Rakia Lumumba's organization, and Marquel Bridges.
1: Wow. We're just about out of time. Attorney Melina Abdullah, Dr. Melina Abdullah, how can we help, though? The people who are listening, how can we help, especially this young family? What can we do?
0: So, again, if you're able to be in Mississippi, please come this weekend. Everybody will be there this weekend from Friday through Sunday. There's going to be actions. Boycott Walmart. Boycott Walmart. Don't spend your dollar in places that steal Black life, and then plug in with the movement. We would love for everybody to plug in with Black Lives Matter Grassroots. We're BLM Grassroots on all social media. And we remind you and thank you, Carl, for always uplifting our work, that we're the original group that stands on front lines, not on red carpets. We are the group that does the work on the ground to make Black Lives Matter. There's another group that stole our resources and platforms. What they'll be doing this weekend is having VIP parties for the World Cup. What we're doing this weekend is standing up for Cohen Wiley, standing up, organizing in South Carolina for Cyrus Belton, who was killed by that racist store owner, Rick Chow, and organizing for Free Carmelo. So people, please plug in. 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
1: All right, family. And don't forget the grassroots. That's key, because the other group is still getting monies and donations and love from other folks. We confuse both groups. But I want to thank you, Dr. Melina Abdullah. Thank you for the work that you do, because you're always on the front line. And thank you for doing that. And thank you for sharing your thoughts this morning.
0: Thank you so much for the call.
1: All right, family. That's it for the day. Class is dismissed. Stay strong. Stay positive. Please, family, stay healthy. We'll see you tomorrow morning, 6 o'clock, right here in Baltimore on 1010 WOLB, and also in the DMV on 1450 WOL.
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5: Good morning. 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On DC 295 southbound, still very slow from Burroughs Avenue down to Pennsylvania Avenue, just some heavy volume there. On northbound 295, you're in a backup from Pennsylvania Avenue up to East Capitol Street. Suitland Parkway inbound, there was an accident just after Route 5 Branch Avenue, causing delays from Silver Hill Road. New York Avenue inbound is heavy from South Dakota Avenue to Bladensburg Road, and then again from Brentwood Parkway northeast into northwest down toward the 3rd Street Tunnel. Heard in an accident? 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Now your WOL weather forecast. Rainy day today, a high near 72, clearing overnight down to 64. Tomorrow, sunny and a high near 85. Right now, D.C., some light rain and 73 degrees. 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
15: Ladies and gentlemen, welcome to another exciting episode of Mick Unplugged. And today we're joined by a transformational speaker, an amazing coach, and an author who's dedicated to helping people uncover their true selves. Please join me in welcoming my guy, Mr. Rocky Garza. Rocky, how you doing today, brother?
16: Man, I'm doing wonderful, Mick. Thank you so much for having me on the show.
15: Rocky, man, been a huge fan of yours. Wanted to tell you personally, thank you for being the human being that you are. You do so much good for corporations. You do so much good in your community that you're an example. And I'll just be honest, man, like I like following your lead on the example that you set. So I just wanted to personally tell you, thank you, bro.
16: Thank you. Thank you. I really appreciate that, Mick. I think it's something I am learning and I probably will the rest of my life. Two things. Number one is to say thank you. I tend to not want to say thank you, not because I don't appreciate it, because well, that means that I might acknowledge that it's true. And I think oftentimes in our lives, our hesitation to accept a compliment isn't because we don't believe it. It's because of we're the unknown that comes from what if we do. And I think the second part of that is, you know, it's been a work in progress, just like you. It's taken decades to try to really hone in on what is that. And I'm just now, probably now more than ever, which I hope I get to say this for the rest of my life. Just now feel like I'm really dialing into what it is I can bring to the world that I can do that allows me to stay in my lane, to trust my gut, to do those things while simultaneously creating environments for other people to do the exact same thing, and recognizing that the overlap of the Venn diagram is so small, if we'll stay in our lane, that we can create a picture collectively that we could never just do by ourselves.
15: One of the things that I appreciate about you is something that you said and alluded to that I'm going to ask you to elaborate on. What I heard you say essentially is success doesn't happen overnight. And the reason, and I'm just going to say it, these are the words of Mick and Mick only, so don't yell at Rocky for saying this, but the reason that most people don't get the success that they're supposed to get is because at some point they stop along the way. What Rocky has done, he never quits. Doesn't matter the highest of highs or the lowest of lows, you never quit, because that great win that you just had yesterday. And I don't know about you, Rocky, but I'm not in a spot where I can just like let last week's success be the end, because my legacy, not financially, my legacy depends on the work that I'm going to continue to do. And so I'd love for you to elaborate on that. Just success doesn't happen overnight, bro.
16: No. Well, and I think not only does success not happen overnight, but success is not a destination. Like, I think that's why most individuals stop, or even you and I occasionally have the moment we think we should stop, where we think we might stop. Why? Well, because we are obsessed. And I say we, like collective human beings, in my experience, we are obsessed with the idea of arrival. That we think if we could get there, and if I can get there faster than you, then I could stop quicker than you, which means I could have more time to do what I want because I don't do what I want now. Therefore, if I could get to the place I could do what I want, then I would finally have arrived. And so we call that success. And I think there's a moment where if we allow ourselves to note that, to your point, the only thing that I can guarantee that happens tomorrow within my capacity of human understanding is the sun's going to go down tonight and it's probably going to come up tomorrow. And when we go to wake up tomorrow, everything you did today will either have been a block added to the home you are building, or it will have been a hammer to the block previously that will be gone. The reality of both what is possible and what is true is today. That's what present is. Present is all the possibilities of what could be and what is actually occurring. So I think if we can remove the idea of success from being singular, if we can remove it from a destination, if we can remove it from the idea of this mountaintop, and if I could just get to that mountain, then the view there will be so great that will be so great after that view and your Cliff Bar and your sandwich and the photo you take and the Instagram you did, you're going to walk down the mountain, my guy. You're going to go back to the valley, and life is lived in the valley. But the valley's not sexy. The day-to-day is not sexy.
15: Ladies and gentlemen, you're going to get a glimpse into the conversations that Rocky has, the methodologies that he teaches, the principles that he provides for those that are around him. Rocky, where did this start?
16: Love. Let me be very clear when it started. Love my mom, love my dad, love my grandparents, love my family, aunts, uncles, cousins, everybody who was a part of the process. And, okay, A-N-D, it's a very powerful word. And you can live a life where you have all of your material needs and recognize that there are many things in life that are missing. My parents got divorced when I was young, right before I turned 2. Never lived with my dad growing up. Love my dad. Have the best relationship my dad today I've ever had. My mom's been married and divorced quite a few times, 4 or 5 times. So I went to 13 schools before I graduated high school. Most of those pre-seventh grade, because I moved in with my grandparents in seventh grade, and I actually went to the same junior high and the same high school. So all those schools are happening pre-seventh grade. You know, I didn't realize the term first day of school didn't mean first day at a school until seventh grade. I didn't realize it was a time of year. I thought it was a phrase that we use because this is our first day at this school, which I was always confused why that seemed to happen for everybody else only once, and it seemed to happen for me 2 or 3 times, right? And so I say all that again. This is not sad, not a sob story, not, oh, woe is me. Like, I'm 41, been to a lot of therapy, have a lot of coaches. Like, I'm feeling okay today. And A-N-D, we're going to come back to that again. And, you know, where I sit today is both a result of every day stacked up over the last 41 years. And, you know, I think we all have a decision daily with work, with practice, not in isolation. We have a decision to say, will I make my past pain a mechanism to protect myself from people, or I use my past pain as a mechanism to propel myself in the direction of my purpose? And I think it's a question we have to ask. It's a question I have to ask myself daily, today, daily. Been married 16 years, got a 9-year-old, got a 6-year-old, good friends, a great community, spent a lot of time, effort, and energy building friendships. And I have to ask myself daily, the guy that gets on Instagram every day and says, you got this, let's go, let's do it. I have to ask myself daily, Rocky, why did you not express your feelings to your wife? Is it because you are trying to protect yourself because you're afraid if you're honest, she will leave like everyone else? Or are you going to express how you feel because you want to propel yourself in the direction of your purpose, which is to build a committed relationship with someone unlike anything you have ever physically witnessed in your own life? But that's a decision I have to make. That's a question I have to ask myself. No one else is responsible for that other than me. And so I think we look back, I look back on my life and go, why was it always so much easier to find value, worth, and fulfillment from strangers than it was from the people that I love most? Is that a problem with them? Or is that a result of my inactivity and my inability to allow myself to be present and fully show up without having the fear that they were going to run away? And I think all of those are parts and pieces of the questions we sort of have to ask ourselves, at least me regularly, maybe for somebody else, you only have to do it quarterly. I tend to have to do it daily to go, what are those things? And so as I look back over my life, I, you know, graduated high school. I was going to go play football. And then I realized, like, right before I graduated, like, I don't even like football. I'm about to go do this for 4 more years. This is a terrible idea. And so then through a slew of events, and I'm going to junior college for a couple of years, and then I transferred to Texas A&M. I graduated from there. I went to a place out in East Texas called Sky Ranch. It's a summer camp for kids. And I worked there for 4 years. I came back to Dallas. I joined a pastoral staff at a church for about 4 years and did that. So I was in full-time ministry for about 8 years right out of college. Got offered a teaching pastor job in 2010. Big church, a few thousand people, said, hey, 26, one tattoo, faux hawk. You think you're God's gift to people? Why don't you teach 25 weekends a year? And I said, why don't we not do that? Because that sounds like a bad idea. And so I said no. they said, what do you want to do? And I said, you know, of course, I want to be a wedding photographer. And that was more like, it was a hobby my wife and I had. She had just quit her job. We were just got married, had an apartment, no debt, no kids, one dog. Let's start a business. Why not? This is pre-Instagram. This is pre-Pinterest, pre-personal branding. Like, we got so lucky. So we rode that wave, sort of our entrance into entrepreneurship. And then I started this business about 11 years ago. We found out we were pregnant with our son. And, you know, my wife said, if you could do anything for the rest of your life, what would you want to do? I would love to be a people expert. If I could marry my life experience, which is like the reality of what was, with 8 years of ministry, which is the reality of the deeply caring for the human being, for people. And at this point now, marry that with 15 or so years of entrepreneurship, or we'll call that business or commerce, right? If you could marry history and your past, and you could marry that with a deep care and desire for a human, with the capacity to take that into the market to say, what then shall we do? If I could marry all those things together, if I could be an expert at anything, I'd want to be a people expert. How could I do that? And so a little over a decade ago, started coaching individuals and saying, hey, I have this business. Do you want one? They're like, oh, I'd love to have that. And I was like, hey, I'll show you how. And inside, I'm like, how are we going to show them how? No, it's never going to work. And you know, you fast forward a decade and you go, I get methodologies and identity mapping, the confidence method, the influence appraisal, and all these sort of ways. And I think for me, what has helped me in all of that make is for me to say daily with my clients, and every time I get on stage, I start every keynote the same. If you leave today knowing more about me than you know about you, then I failed you. I'm not going home with you. You're going home with you. So buckle in, do the work, show up for yourself. I guarantee you can leave here with something that might actually change your life. Let's get going.
15: Rocky, I love that, bro. And I want to unplug, no pun intended, a few things there. So, you know, the moving, the first day of school. Wow, like that's so wild. And to hear it from that perspective, because we all had Rockies growing up. Right. Like, we always had the kid that was here for the first part of the year and then not there the next part of the year. Maybe 3 years later, they're back for a little bit and then they're not there again. Did that make you sheltered? Did that make you, not that you didn't trust people, but it was more of, I don't need to get close because this is temporary. Right. Like, was that a rocky feeling?
16: Yeah. I realized about the age of 30 that I was very good at disclosure and very bad at vulnerability. I was very good at giving you what you thought was vulnerability, but for Rocky, it was simply disclosure. I could recount my story for the first probably 5 or 6, 7 years as a keynote speaker. Every, no matter what keynote I gave, every keynote started the same. So I was born in 1983. I was born in Kansas. I only lived there for about a week. Came back to Dallas and I would recount my history because I felt like if I couldn't recount everything that occurred, I didn't have the credibility to be on a stage for you to hear what I had to say, because I didn't think I had the credibility or expertise in my credentials and or my resume, right? I always joke I'm the only corporate keynote speaker that's never had a resume. Why? Well, because that wasn't my life. My resume is not the certifications I have. Not knocking a certification. They're wonderful. Your boy didn't have any. Why? Because I didn't know that was a thing for me to do at the time when I should have or could have done it, because I was in survival mode. I was in disclosure mode. I was in tell the same thing you need to tell to make them go, man, that guy is open, while making sure you don't tell them anything because they will use it and they will get you. And so I think as the kid that moved around a bunch, a kid going to school, like, vulnerability now is my number one personal value. It's one of the values in our organization, our business, not because Rocky's an expert at it. Because if I don't do that, I know what life will become. Because if I'm not committed to saying I create the opportunity to see and be seen by others, I will make sure you don't see me and I will absolutely see you. And I've lived that life before. And it was lonely and it was isolating. And as much as people in my life loved me and cared for me, it wasn't until I got married and had my own children that I was at the same house for Christmas more than 1 year in a row. There was no such thing as tradition. There was no such thing as a space where you belonged. You just went where you were allowed.
15: One of the things I probably appreciate the most is the last thing that you were talking about in the first part of the story, which is, again, I'm going to interpret this. You went from vision to action to business. So you just said, I'm going to go do it, right? Like, you and your wife, hey, I'm going to go start this business. You could have easily, college degree, go work for someone, right? Go build up the skill. But the mentality that Rocky Garza has is, hey, I am the opportunity. So let's talk about that. How do you take vision and then put it into action?
16: Yeah, great question. Number one, and some of you are not going to like this answer. You start by recognizing that you're probably not the person that has the vision. So let's throw out a number, right? In your area, there's 100 businesses. Let's say every one of those businesses, at minimum, which we know is crazy, has 100 employees, right? So that's 10,000 people that are employed within 100 businesses. So out of 10,000, 100 of those are asked to be the visionary. You may not be the visionary. So the reason that you are stuck in inactivity is because you are attempting to be something that you were never made and designed to be because you think it will be sexier for you to be the person that has the vision. But out of 100 companies, and there's 100 employees, 99 of those are executors, integrators, is what their job is. And for whatever reason, there is a singular, maybe two if we're getting wild, people who have a vision, and their job is to empower and equip people to take said vision and then go execute it because they don't know how. Now, the difference between you and I in those instances is that we chose the path of most resistance, which was let's be visionaries and then figure out how in the world we're going to make it happen until we can make enough money to pay somebody else to actually do it for us because we realize we don't know what we're doing. And so like that's just a part of what we would call entrepreneurship, right? Now, we chose the path of most resistance. So for most leaders, it's identifying, why don't I back up a second? What is the path for you of least resistance? It is to let go of the mentality that you think you are supposed to carry a vision and discover how can you use your unique gifts and skills to execute the vision. Even inside your own organization, my job today is to take the vision we have to best highest use of Rocky's time and everything else somebody else should be doing. Not because I'm selfish, not because I'm arrogant, not because, oh, I think I'm somebody that I don't have to. You don't want me to be in charge of the schedule. You don't want me to plan the curriculum. You don't want me to create the most dynamic booklet we're going to need to really get you. You wouldn't get one. We wouldn't have a booklet. That's a bad use of my time because I'm not good at it. So I think for leaders to take a step back, number one, you don't own the vision. Now, if you're listening, you're a business owner and you do own the vision, you should ask yourself this question. Am I actually a visionary or do I just have a good idea? Two very different things. I know a lot of integrators who have great ideas, but they're not visionaries. An idea is something that we haven't done yet that's going to solve a problem. A vision is something that most people can't see that changes a generation. Which of those spaces do we want to be in? Not good or bad, not right or wrong. One is not better. One is not worse. What does it make you more valuable? One doesn't make you. Don't put yourself on a chart comparing yourself apples to fish. It doesn't work.
15: Those that aren't going where they need to go, it's because you have a title. And that title usually is CEO, founder, president, insert the highest level for your company. You're not the visionary and you don't allow others to be that. The head of a certain department with a very nice title is not a visionary. But because of the title, they feel like that's their responsibility. But because you won't let that go and you feel like if it's not your idea, I love that you broke down the difference between idea and vision. Because it's not your idea, you're never going to let said employee or said vision happen. The biggest reason that most companies don't grow is because of that. You hold the title, but then you also hold all the cards and you won't play the hand.
16: I want you to imagine if you're a leader currently and ask yourself if visionary and integrator rubs the wrong chord with you. And you're thinking, don't tell me what I am, what I'm not. Let's give it an analogy sense because we all like a good analogy. CEO has a vision. Let's say they, in fact, are the visionary. Wonderful. CEO gets together with all their SLT, ELT, vice presidents, whatever your company calls it. And he casts the vision. Here's what I'm thinking. Here's what we're doing. Now, in that environment, that visionary is tasking all of you in that room to become architects. Go to your unique departments. Go to your areas. And draw, create, show them the plan. I'm talking CAD renderings, electrical, plumbing, where it goes, how it stays up, what's the foundational aspect. You've been given the vision, but your job in operations and sales and management and HR and people in training and development, your job is to go architect now the drawing for your people to execute on so that they can then go and say, let me get the plugs. Let me get the wire. Let me go find the electricians. But here's where it breaks down. You walk away from that meeting and you say, I'm now going to go to my team and I'm going to go be the designer. And I'm going to see if they can become the architect. Yet we've created a system of accountability, whether you're in Rockefeller Habits, you're in EOS, you're in pick whatever it is, the systematic way that you're going and you're approaching your business. Many of us, number one, aren't the visionary to begin with, and we're trying to cast vision and doesn't work. Let's assume that you are. I'm going to ask you to go ask your key leaders, the top 5, 6, 7 people in your circle. Are they leaving your office and trying to go be the designer next? Or are they leaving your office to go do their job, which is to go be the architect? I guarantee you, if you will skip that layer and go to your senior director level and ask them if their leaders are coming to them with plans or with thoughts, 90% of the time, if you have a problematic organization and you're not growing the way you think, it's because your leaders leave the meeting with you They go into a meeting and they take your plan, your dreams, they turn it into their own dreams in their own way. They're not actually building plans. So your directors have no idea what to do, and the lack of communication, the lack of lateral leadership, and so on. So I could not agree with you more that we want to hold the cards because we think it's going to make us important, when we have to ask ourselves, are we willing to play the hand? Because ultimately we're trying to win the game.
15: How important is creating a winning culture for an organization? Again, these are the words of Mick and Mick only. I see so many times where it's on to the next project, on to the next task, on to the next problem. And as entrepreneurs, we get in that grind because that's who we are. But remember, everyone on your team isn't an entrepreneur. That's why they work with you, right? So I learned early on to celebrate wins for my team. Even if I'm not a person, like, honestly, I don't need to celebrate a win. Like, my thing is, if I'm in the game, I'm supposed to win. However, the game isn't about me. The win is never about me. And so if I didn't celebrate that and create winning cultures and create even small situations where people can get the confidence to win, right? Like, I personally think that's problem number two with most businesses. Again, I don't care the size. I can go to another Fortune 5 company where the mentality is on to the next one. But the companies that celebrate small success usually have a much better culture.
16: Yeah, totally. Let's go back to our phrase earlier. Culture is not what you pontificate, it's what you tolerate. That's Rocky's fancy word because I like rhyming. Culture is not what you say it is. It's what behavior do you allow. Now, I think in order for us to sort of go to that place, let's redefine the definition of tolerance, meaning what do we tolerate? Because I think oftentimes we default to tolerance is the lowest, least common denominator. What will I tolerate? That's the least amount of effort. Well, I've never been inside a thriving organization. And I'm not talking about just top line revenue. I'm saying thriving culturally, community driven, giving back. People want to be there. A low attrition, high retention. Pick a category that we want to say we measure a company's success. I've never been to one that was doing that, where what they tolerated was the bare minimum. What they tolerated was excellence. Is celebration tolerated? Or is celebration the level of tolerance by which we expect? See, I think we need to take the same word and it's the way we use it to go, we don't tolerate that, or we only tolerate. Oh, wait, all of a sudden, one just became terrible and negative and the other one just became empowering. Hey, just so you know, we're an organization that we absolutely tolerate celebration. We tolerate excellence. We tolerate meeting our metrics. We tolerate daily behavior, daily activity. We only tolerate you being on time. That's what we do here. We expect you to join us in that because this is not just who we say we are. You should be able to tell by the actions of people in our organization. This is exactly what we do. And so I think so oftentimes, to your point, we go to places and we go on to the next one. Let's get to the next thing. All right, we crushed that project. What's the next project we have to do? And in all of that, I'm not wanting to slow us down at all. I love a good metric, a KPI. What gets measured gets accomplished. I mean, we've heard a million times. You can go see 1,000 memes on it today. We understand that. And yeah. A-N-D, not but, get rid of that word. A-N-D is the third or fourth time I've spelled that word out for us today. If you're listening, yeah. I hope you caught on here. And do I check the box of tucking my kids in bed because they have to go to sleep? Or do I only tolerate the behavior in myself? It is to lay in bed with my son, to tell him how proud I am, to remind him that his father loves him. And no matter what happens, dad is always going to be in your corner because that's the behavior for myself that I will tolerate nothing less. One of those says, good night, son, go to bed. One says, this is the level by which I operate because I will tolerate nothing less in my life. And I use an example about kids or family or wherever you are in your life because I find we so often, especially as coaches, especially as speakers who spend a lot of our time in the business space, we are so quick to use a business example that is forgotten. But if you can use a personal example, it will almost always translate into business. Because I can tell you what I think about most days, not business. What's the behavior you tolerate when you wake up? What's the behavior you tolerate when you go to bed?
15: Man, Rocky, could talk to you forever in a day, as you know. Last question I want to ask you, actually there's two, but the first one is the importance of self-awareness. You're one of the most self-aware people that I know. And I always tell people you can't be relatable with others if you're not self-aware. How important has that been for you? And more importantly, how important should it be for others?
16: I mean, I think it is paramount of importance to be self-aware, because that allows us to, when we are aware of ourself, we will reflect others back on us and assume it's about us. That makes you relatable, right? Like we'll go forward and we'll do a little theory we have called the upside down. When I am self-aware, it means I'm aware of myself, meaning I can go into an environment with another human being and I can be exponentially more aware of you and what is unique and specific and distinct to you, not what is a reflection of my own fear. So when I know that I am confident in me, I can see you for you, no pun intended. I don't have my glasses on today, but I can see you through your glasses. Where we lack self-awareness though, we view everything through our glasses. And so every action was about me. Everything you said was about me. Every decision you made was about me. The issues you have is because you're unaware of yourself and you think it's their fault, right? And so self-awareness is not, I think currently it's not deemed, I don't deem it as valuable and important so that I can sit in a room and look in a mirror and go, yeah, that's me. I mean, that's a component of it. I want to be able to look in a mirror and recognize myself. Yes, but I want to be able to get in front of you and look at you and recognize you. Not see it as a reflection of me. And I think that self-awareness really asks us to, let's make it really simple. Just ask yourself, you're listening, ask yourself this question. Do you spend more time at the window or do you spend more time in the mirror? And most of us spend more time looking out the window, trying to find the reflection of anything valuable and hope that it was us, because we haven't been willing to get in front of the mirror to say actually what it is.
15: Love it. Love it, man. Last question for you. What is Rocky's because? What's that deeper purpose that's deeper than your why?
16: Yeah. I have, and probably will, up until this point, spent my life discovering who am I? Why does it matter? And is it of any importance? Am I unique? Has anybody decided that uniqueness was valuable? And can I do anything with that uniqueness? On repeat. Again and again and again and again and again. Over the last 40 plus years or so, I have begun to realize the answer to that is yes. I am unique. Not better, not worse, not actually even on a scale related to any other human being. There is no one in the world like me. And. And I am equally valuable to every other person on earth. And they are as equally valuable to me. If I can utilize my life, my past, my history, my current day experiences, my future vision, the love of people in my life, if I can use that such that I can not only continue to discover that for myself, but lead people to the place to get in front of the mirror and see that they are unique, to remind them that it is good, not just true, that's confirmation, good affirmation, and allow them to take any step towards creating good in the world because of how they were made, designed, and created. That's a really, really good use of my time. And that starts with my kids. That starts with my wife. That starts with me. And if by chance I get to do that professionally, what an incredible life I've lived.
15: Ladies and gentlemen, he has been Rocky Garza. Rocky, brother, I appreciate you more than you know. Where can people follow, find you? What's new that Rocky has coming up or going out?
16: No, absolutely. You can follow me on we're on all platforms, Instagram, Facebook, TikTok, LinkedIn, YouTube. It's just at Rocky Garza. Look for the bald guy with big eyebrows. There's not a lot of Rockies out there that look like me and Mick. So find us. We'll be out there in that space. And then if you're looking to just how you can get engaged in what we're doing outside of just a regular follow, you can go to rockygarza.com/confidence. 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You can register, grab your seat there. We'd love to have you where we walk through what it looks like to lead without losing yourself. And we go through that on a monthly basis, free of charge to you. 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
15: We need to make that happen. So much so, Rocky, I'm going to go on and choose one that I'm actually going to attend. And maybe I'll invite a couple of people to come with me. 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
15: Ladies and gentlemen, welcome to another exciting episode of Mick Unplugged. And today we have a dynamic force in the sports industry. He's a former Marine and Army veteran. He's a current NFL agent and the founder of Forever Athlete Management. With a relentless drive and commitment to excellence, he represents top-tier athletes, guiding them to success on and off the field. Please welcome my guy, someone who's turned into one of my best friends in the world, the tenacious, the visionary, the dedicated, Mr. Damian Knight. Damian, how you doing, brother?
19: Man, I'm good. Thank you for having me on today.
15: Dude, I appreciate the human being that you are. Like, I've learned so much about you, like, obviously through social, following your path, but then just, you're just an overall great dude, man. And like, I just appreciate you for being the dude that you are. I want to start with your military background.
19: I wouldn't trade it for anything else, right? It taught me a lot of lessons. I joined super young. Like, I graduated high school at 16 years old, thought the military was my way out. You know, I had to get out of town. So joined the Marine Corps and early on got identified to be part of this like nuclear reaction team where, you know, I had to go through this big selection and everything was super, a lot of red tape to get into, like realistically, right? Made me grow up really quick, especially for a 17-year-old kid, you know, and then very quickly was put in charge of people and assets and seeing things that people only see in movies. And it was awesome. I feel like it made me mature a lot quicker than my peers. You know, I would go back home on leave and I'm 18 years old telling people to be careful and be responsible and this and that, and all they're thinking about is the party on Friday night or whatever. Right. So I made a lot of really good friends, lifelong connections there at my first duty station in South Georgia. And then I had a couple options of where to go after, and California popped up as one. And I was like, man, I've never been more west of like Mississippi at this point in my life. So I was like, let's do it, man. Jumped in, ended up getting stationed in 29 Palms, California. I always told people it's in the middle of nowhere, but in the middle of everything. You know, everything in life is what you make of it. And I was about 2 hours from Vegas, 2.5 hours from LA, 2.5 hours from San Diego. So if you wanted to do something, you were in the prime location. You know, one thing that I did early on was take in a lot of guidance and leadership from everyone. I just wanted to learn. I volunteered for literally everything, even the things that going back, I wish I wouldn't have volunteered for. I learned a lot and was able to develop myself as like kind of a servant leader. And that's something that I transition into this NFL space of like, how can I best lead these high level athletes that they don't always have it all together, right? So they need that mentorship and that guidance and that what's next planning. And that's what I feel the military was able to help me really transition into the space.
15: I appreciate that so much, man. Like I said, you know, I'm definitely thankful for the service that you put in, and more importantly, the servant leadership that you have, right? To not let it stop there. But I want to unpack something you just said, man. So you graduated at 16?
19: I had a mission. My mission was to get out of town, right? So I went to my guidance counselor my junior year of high school, and I was like, how do I get out of here? And they're like, well, if you want to, you could take night school, right? So I was going to school normal, like 9 to 4 o'clock every day, whatever it was. And then I would go work. I had a job. I was working at Zaxby's. I was working there from about 5 to 8 every day. And then I would leave there and go to the technical college in town and take school with adults that were trying to get their GEDs. I was taking like a couple extra English classes and math classes just to check the boxes. And I ended up graduating with like a 2.7 GPA, but I got out of there, man. It was a super busy senior year. You know, everybody has these stories of their senior year, how wild and crazy it was, man. Mine was, I started grinding right away. I was trying to get out of town.
15: All right. So now let's fast forward to, you're now officially out of the military. What led you to the path of sports agency life?
19: there was like multiple things that kind of led me into this path. And, you know, I got out of the Marine Corps, didn't know what I wanted to do with my life, but I knew how to shoot guns, right? So I started working at these gun ranges and at gun stores, just trying to make it make sense. After about 4 or 5 months, I was like, man, I need to be back in the military in some capacity. So I joined the Florida Army National Guard to try to become a Green Beret, actually. I went through this thing called a Special Forces Readiness Evaluation, where I actually got selected through this process to be able to continue training. And then I started college kind of simultaneously, definitely bit off a little more than I could chew. It was great, man. I started playing rugby in college, doing all this stuff. I was in probably the best shape of my life, trying to do all these things at one time. And I remember I was working at a gun store. I ended up meeting an athlete who played for the Jacksonville Jaguars, who's now actually one of my best friends. And I just kind of seen how he was treated by agents along the way and kind of like forgotten about here and there. And it reminded me of the military and all those times where I was forgotten about or kind of treated like a number when I knew, like, hey man, I'm the guy. Like, why are you treating me like a number? You know? Yeah. And so I wanted to take that and apply it, you know, hey, how can I help these guys? You know, during COVID, I went and I was actually a contractor for the Department of State as a sniper. There was nothing else to do. The world was shut down. So let me go make some money. And I did that for a while. I actually got stuck in Afghanistan because flights quit happening. I was supposed to be there for 3 months, ended up being there for like 7.5, 8 months. Came back, met my wife. After that, man, she kind of convinced me to start my first business doing security consulting and teaching people to shoot. And obviously it was easy. It was a lot of fun. I was able to do all the stuff I liked from the military, but leave all the stuff I hated behind. And ended up teaching like a handful of NFL players. It started becoming a trend. It wasn't just one NFL player who would complain about their agent. It was, you know, this guy and this guy, or maybe they wouldn't complain directly, but they'd be like, hey man, this guy's tripping, you know, like he's got to figure this out. And I'd be like, you know, just kind of take notes. I didn't really ask many questions. I was just taking notes. And finally asked one of my friends, like, hey, do you think I should do this? He's like, oh, 100%, man, you kill it. And I was like, all right, when you hear that from someone in the space, you just got to, you know, Jesus, take the wheel. You got to do it, man.
15: Yeah.
19: And so talked to my wife about that too. It was a really big decision. And she was like, yeah, you can do anything you put your mind to. She's a rock star, man. Like without her, who knows where I'd be. And I went back to school, got my master's degree and, you know, went through the process to become an agent, which I did not do nearly enough research for.
15: Tell us about that process. What is that process like?
19: You have to have a master's degree or better, like a terminal degree. So like a lawyer, doctor, or something of that nature. And then you go through this application process, which opens up every January. And they make it sound like it's just a normal job application. You know, you pay your fee and that's it. But then you open it up and it's like 160 pages. And you're like, what am I getting myself into? I feel like I was back in the military about to try to go for top secret security clearance. You know, you fill this thing out and it's asking you for references and everything you did. And a lot of jobs I've had, I've like let people know like, hey, I'm going to put you down as a reference. There was no way in my head I thought the NFL was going to reach out to every single reference I put down. And I started getting called from Marines that I hadn't talked to in 10 years that were like, hey, bro, why did the NFL just call me? And I was like, oh, no. So I started like backtracking, trying to get everybody up and let them know. Anyways, you do this application in January. It's due by February. And then they go like radio silent. You don't hear anything from them at all until about May. And then all of a sudden they're like, hey, man, congratulations, you're eligible to take the test. And they send you, you have all these materials that are sent to you. And I remember looking at it through the same lens I did in the military, which is when I was given information, I would just memorize it.
15: Yeah.
19: But this was like 700 pages and I had 2 months and I was like, oh no, I can't memorize this. And I thought I was going to, I told my wife, I was like, I'm going to sit right here every night when the kids go to bed, I'm going to memorize a couple pages. And I opened it up and I closed it right back and I slid it aside. I was like, you know what? We have a seminar in a couple months. They'll teach me everything I need to know. I just trusted the process, man. And I really didn't open the book at all until I went to that 5-day seminar. And you go to the seminar and, you know, they're teaching you so much information. So basically you go to the seminar like 7 or 8 every morning until about 5 p.m. And then what I was doing from 5:30 p.m. until midnight was studying all the information they just taught us. And I did that for 5 days. On the 6th day, you take the test. I was hearing all these horror stories about people, because if you fail it the first time, you can take it again in a year. Fail it the second time, you have to come back in 5 years. I'm hearing horror stories. There was a lady in our class who's like, this is my 4th time taking the test. You know, and I'm no mathematician, but I'm over here crunching the numbers.
15: That's like a life journey right there,
19: like,
15: right?
19: And I was like, what do you do for a living? She's like, I'm an attorney. And I was like, oh no. I was like, if an attorney can't pass this, and this is like a very law heavy book, I was like, this is a wrap. I remember I called my wife after the test because the biggest thing people tell you is they time out. They lose track of time because the questions are too dense. You have basically 3 minutes a question. You know, when I did my average time at the end of this, I finished it in about 40 seconds a question. And I called my wife and I was like, hey, I finished. And she was like, oh no, how was it? And I was like, I definitely failed. Like, there's no way I finished that quickly and people are struggling with time unless I misinterpreted every single question. And I really think the thing that helped me the most is that I wasn't an attorney. So I didn't read too deeply into every single question. And like, I'm very good at, for my time in the military, they give you a mission and you have to sift through a lot of BS, you know, to find out what you actually have to do as a unit. So it's the same thing. I just went through and it may be a 1,000 word question that you're only looking for 8 words, you know? And so like, I'm pretty good at skimming that and finding what I needed. And you take this test in July and you don't even find out. Again, it goes silent until October. So I finally got the call in October that I passed and hit the ground running, man. Never look back.
15: I love that, man. I love what you just said about, you know, you just answered the question. And to me, that

0: that as a sports agent, you have to know that most people don't think that you have to know or a rule that you have.
1: You know, like one thing that people probably don't associate with sports agents having to know is like the benefits, like health benefits that players get, right? So obviously you expect us to know money. You expect us to know contract values, that kind of thing, because that's negotiation. But what we also have to know is if a player gets hurt because of an injury, how do you guide them through that process, right? What does their medical recovery look like? It's not always as easy as the player is going to get help by the team. They could get released by the team and need 1, 2, 3 opinions, go on workman's comp. Now we have to navigate that state's workman's comp on top of the NFL's processes.
0: Talk to us about getting your first couple of clients. Like, I know you had some friends that asked for advice and this and that, but then when ink has to go to paper, it becomes a little bit different.
1: Right? 100%. Part of my initial thought process was like, hey, I know all these guys and they're coming up on contract years and they trust me. Like, we're boys. They're about to sign with me. This is going to be awesome. It's going to be a slam dunk. And that was just not the case. I become an agent. I'm texting all my friends like, hey, man, I made it. And they're like, cool. Like, are you going to work for a big agency? And I was like, well, you know, I reached out to a couple and I'm not going to name them, but like their morals and ethics just didn't align with mine. Right. Mm. So for that reason, I actually met someone else through the process of becoming an agent. We started our own agency together. Right. So I have a business partner in this whole thing, Jeffrey Poe. I was like, nah, man, I'm going to do my own thing. And almost every player would be like, oh, that's bold. And I'd be like, oh, what do you mean? They're like, well, how about I make a call and you can work with my agent? And I'm like, oh man, like what am I getting my hands into? You know, I'm like, no, man, I trust myself. I know the process. Like, I'm going to kill it. None of those players signed with me, but I will say that those players would check in on me through the process. They'd ask me, they'd, you know, tell me about certain athletes that maybe aren't even in the NFL. They never made it, but it was their friends. So they could kind of connect me with them. But largely, man, connecting with these athletes, it's like online dating. You're sliding into DMs. You watch. So, you know, The Office now is, you know, Saturday watching a football game. And then you see a player who looks flashy and fast and you look up his stats and then you turn around and you read every report that's ever been written. And then you find him on Instagram and you go, hey man, you looked really good on Saturday. You know, like, I love the way that you attacked the ball. Would you like to talk? You know, and it's like, it's really hit or miss. And obviously it's a little bit more in depth than that, but that's really what it feels like. You'll have players that, you know, they leave you on read and it kind of hurts your heart a little bit. You're like, man, I thought I put a lot into that message. And then you have players that'll immediately hit you back, or you have players that'll never, ever even open the message because they have so many followers, you get lost in the mix. You know, I got really fortunate. I guess it's a mixture of being fortunate and having a drive that a lot of other people don't. Last year, October came around and they're like, hey, this counts as one of your years, you know, being certified. You only have 3 years to sign somebody or you expire. And I'm like, oh, I'm getting somebody year one. That was my whole goal. I'm getting somebody. And so I went through and started looking at every team across America, hopefully like thinking that I could get someone in Florida. That we got someone at FAMU, luckily, but like outside of that, man, Florida's untouchable for me. I'm over here in Mississippi, Auburn, the Carolinas, you name it. You know, I was able to collectively as an agency, we signed over 10 people in year one. You know, we were able to get 9 people into the NFL in year one. Out of those people, of the ones that I directly was kind of like the lead agent on, 2 of them stuck in the NFL. So I had 2 players stick in the NFL year one. And the other ones, we all got 2 or 3 tryouts for. So it's not like they had one opportunity. We were able to provide them all the opportunity, which is really our job at the end of the day. You know, I can't play football for you. You know, unfortunately, I wish I could, man. If I could, I'd be in a different tax bracket because I'd be out there.
0: I love that. So which one of you came up with the name of the agency? So Forever Athlete Management.
1: That is a good question, man. We had a list, a laundry list of about 100 names, and we hated every single one of them. And so instead of just like throwing them away, I started making logos. Like, sometimes you have to see it, and nothing was sticking, man. Like, nothing. And I was sitting on the couch one day, just got done playing with my daughter. I just had a beer, and I was sitting there and I was like, what am I doing here? Like, what is this agency about? And the biggest thing is, I don't want a player to ever think like we're going to ditch them. Like, hey, you used to be a guy and now we're going to forget about you. Like, no, I want to help you through retirement. Even if you had 1 year in the NFL or 10 years in the NFL, I want to see you succeed afterwards too. Right. And so I was sitting there and I was like, forever. And I just got stuck on the word forever. One of my boys hit me up. He texted me. He's like, hey fam, what's up? And I was like, fam. I was like, hold on, forever. And I just sat there and finally I sent it to my partner and he was like, nah, man, that ain't it. And I was like, what do you mean? Like, this is crazy. Like, this is so good. And the next day he called me up. He's like, hey man, I was thinking about that. Like, I actually think you're onto something. And so I made the logo up and, you know,

0: put it on a website, and we were like, oh man, this is it. This is, you know, because it just is who we are. Like, cool, it's cool branding, right? But also, like, we treat every player like you are family, and that's not just being corny. Like, I know about your mom, your dad, your sister.
1: I love that, and I actually was going to ask you, which is a great segue, because on the podcast, we talk about your because, right? That thing that's deeper than your why, like your true purpose. And so when I see FAM, right, Forever Athlete Management, I'm like, Damon's got a because somewhere around there, whether it is family, whether it is legacy, there's a because somewhere. So this is the right opportunity for me to ask, what's your because, brother?
0: I don't think I've ever heard it worded that way. And I love that, though. Like, what is the because? And again, like, because I don't want to see guys get left behind. I don't want to see guys get forgotten about. And you hear this statistic of your NFL players 3 years after the NFL are broke. And I realized that the NFL doesn't require us to make them have a financial advisor. That's kind of crazy to me. So I don't require you to. However, I highly, highly, highly recommend it. And we've already vetted a handful of them. So I make you vet them as well as part of the process. You want to join FAM, you're joining, and you have to, like, kind of abide by what we are going with, right? Our system. I just don't want any of these guys to call me 3 years after the NFL and go, man, you got a job because I'm broke. I need something, right? I don't want them to feel trapped.
1: So you told us a little bit about what it's like being an agent. Yeah. Talk to the common folk like me about these contracts, right? Because we see these five-year, 200 million probably isn't even surface level anymore for a lot of these folks. But you see these big numbers, and then we always hear, yeah, but you got to go back to the guarantee because that's what the real contract is. So talk to the common folk about what these contracts really are. What do you look for when you go to negotiate? And then from a player's perspective, what are some things that they should be looking for in these contracts too?
0: Yeah, so that's a good point, you know, when you talk about guarantees. And in reality, you know, talking to the common people, if you take someone who's been in real estate, right? When someone has been in real estate and they go to sell their house, or someone who hasn't been in real estate and they go to sell their house, what they're going to do is they're going to look at comps in the area. How much did my neighbor sell his house for? How much was my house sold for in the past? And what does the current market look like, right? It's kind of the same thing with players. Cool. So I got a wide receiver who has these stats and he played in these years. Let me look at every other receiver who is similar in height and weight and shape and play size and the years that they played and see how much that guy got, you know? Okay. So now we have our comparison amount. And a lot of people, they'll look at it as like, hey, the Jacksonville Jaguars, they were offering me $1 million, right? But no guarantee. You know, or we'll say like the LA Chargers, they were going to give me $2 million with $1 million guaranteed. At face value, you look at it as, all right, well, if I go there, it's double the amount. And the total amount of Jacksonville is guaranteed in LA, right? Which is great, you would think. But now, dial back a little bit, we have to look at the tax rate for those cities, right? And where are you playing your games? Because a lot of people don't understand, you don't just get taxed for the state you're in. You get taxed for every single city you play in. And so if I'm on a West Coast team, I'm probably playing a little more on the West Coast, and we know those tax rates are higher, right?
1: Versus the entertainment tax in California, right?
0: Yeah, man. Yeah. And so a lot of the times when you look at those West Coast contracts, it will be a lot higher for that reason. And people are like, oh, he must just be a better player. It's like, no, in order to be there, he needed more money to survive. I would say that's kind of one thing to look at, but the guarantee is always the biggest thing. You could look at a contract and say, you know, you're getting a 3-year, $5 million contract, but 4 is guaranteed. That's awesome, you know? Or you could get that same 3 years at the same location for $15 million, but none is guaranteed. You have to really ask yourself, what do I think I'm going to get, right? So if it's not guaranteed, there's probably incentives. Right. Well, we'll keep it with wide receivers. Maybe he has to have X amount of touchdowns or X amount of first downs, or he has to, you know, have 1,000 yards receiving every year to get $1 million bonus, like whatever it is. And it's not just betting on yourself. A lot of players will be like, man, I'll bet on myself. I'm the best. It's great that you're willing to bet on yourselves, but you have to look at this whole thing as a business now. And they're bringing in other receivers with similar incentives, you know, and then the coaches know the incentives. So sometimes, you know, in certain situations, quarterbacks or whoever will try to help you with that incentive. There's a lot that goes into it, man. And I would say one of the other big things to look at, and, you know, it's back on that guarantee thing, is when you're looking at a guarantee, things are guaranteed regardless of skill, injury. And if you're a guy who's had a bunch of injuries and you can get a guarantee that says, hey, even if I re-tear the same ACL I've torn three times, I'm guaranteed a couple million, maybe it's worth you taking some off the top to have guaranteed generational wealth. Yeah, I think it's funny that when you get into this industry, and this isn't with everybody, but when you get into this industry and you're talking to a player about $5 million, and they're like, man, that's not much money.
1: I have another question. I'm going to ask it and tie it to the real world for a second. Okay. So let's just say I'm a salesperson and I get hired and, you know, they tell me I'm going to make $65,000, $70,000 a year. With incentives and bonuses, I could make $100,000. And I bust my butt and I go, I'm the number one salesperson. I make $100,000. Next year, they hire someone else and they give them a base that starts at 100. And then now all of a sudden they're making 150, but I'm still the best salesperson out there and I can only make $100,000. So now I'm going to tie that scenario to the sports world. How do you deal with the ego, right? So you sign someone or someone signs this year and they're the number one highest paid wide receiver. Well, then 6 months later, another team signed somebody and now they're the highest paid wide receiver. You've got that ego to deal with a lot with athletes. How do you manage that ego?
0: That's kind of twofold. So one, when we're going through our process of finding athletes, we try to really screen for that, you know, and that's hard because sometimes it'll come out later in life, right? But we really try to screen for that and like really do a lot of character evaluation on our players. But I would say if I was faced with that situation, you just have to be honest with the player. Be like, look, you were the best. Now you have to prove that you're the best again because you're currently under a contract. You signed, right? You know, if you compare it to the national debt, unfortunately, our debt keeps growing, right? So the budget for the NFL keeps growing every single year. And so that debt that America has, things are going to adjust according to that debt, what percentage people are taking of it. It's the same thing with a salary cap, right? Every year that salary cap grows, you were already locked in, right? You're locked into whatever it is. And so now this player can get a larger percentage. So it's really about how do we look at this in the future and make sure you're the highest paid again. So in order to do that, you have to swallow your pride for, you know, whether it's 1 year, 2 years, 3 years, right? And go out there and show why you're better than him every single year. You know, show why you deserve to make more than him every single year. So when that day does come, it's not even a question of if he's there, if he's lost a step, if he's worth the money, they're going to be throwing the money at you. Yeah, the ego may be there and then be like, hey man, screw that, release me. I got to go somewhere else. But the reality of it is a lot of times, even if you get released by that team because you feel this is a personal attack, when another team picks you up, they're picking up the same contract.
1: For everybody that's listening, what Damian is saying is keep working, right? Like let your work be your work. A lot of times we start thinking about or comparing to others. At the end of the day, if you're good at what you do, again, I don't care what industry you're in, what position you're in, I don't care what you do. If you are good at what you do, people notice. But it's the moment that you stop and you want to compare or you want to complain, people notice that too. People notice the work and people notice the not work as well.
0: Yeah. And everybody's at a different point.
1: What do you look for in the athletes you're bringing on?
0: It's kind of a revolving door, right? Like it's constant. But I would say for me personally and as an agency, what we value, right? And I'll say it time and time again, and some people take it the wrong way, but when you really unpack it and understand what I'm saying, it's a good thing. So what I look for are great people who are good football players, because you can take a great person who's good at football and make them better at football, right? That is very possible. But if you have a person who's a great football player, they're a killer on the field, but they're not a good person, it's a lot harder to make that adjustment and make a character adjustment at 23, 25, 26 years old, right? And I'm not saying that's not something I'm willing to do. I'm willing to help mentor and guide you and try to develop you, but some of those people don't want it. Hey, I am the guy. I'm the best corner in the NCAA. I don't need to be a better person, right? Like that's kind of the attitude you'll get. The reason that I'm looking for those great people is because, for example, a guy like Swayze Bozeman, right, who played college football for 7 years, right? 2 years in junior college, 5 years at Southern Mississippi, had some injuries along the way. Such a great guy and a high work ethic that we knew once he gets his foot in the door, they're not letting him go. Like we just knew that. And the thing is, like when I went to the AFC championship game and I'm down on the field and I was meeting the linebackers coaches and defensive coordinators, they're like, Swayze Bozeman, that is one of the best people I've ever met. You know, and that's what I want to hear, right? He's obviously in the room for a reason still, right? But he's one of those people when there's an optional linebackers meeting, he may be the only person who shows up. And that goes a long way. And if you're one of those guys with an ego or a chip on your shoulder and you don't show up to that, like you said, people will notice when you don't show up just as much as they'll notice you do show up. You know, and sometimes even more. They'll be like, man, he didn't show up to this meeting today. You could have been there 29 days out of 30 of the month and you missed that one day, and everybody in the office is going to talk about the one day you didn't show up. That's what we look for, man. And a lot of the times everything else follows after that, right? You find this person who's a great person, someone who is receptive to criticism, right? And I just keep it real with these guys.
1: So for the athlete that's listening or watching this podcast, why Forever Athlete Management? Why FAM? Why should they choose you?
0: You know, you have over 1,000 agents as of this year. I don't know the exact number, but it's between 150 and 200 agents actually have people on a roster. That's it, right? So we're looking at about 20% of agents actually have someone somewhere. And if you look at myself and my partner, we have 5 people in the NFL. So we're not, it's not like, hey, we accidentally got a guy on the practice squad. Like, no, what we're doing is working, right? And we're going to keep building. And the thing is, why we're different is I'm never going to give an athlete an intern's phone number, right? Or a secretary. You're always going to be able to get a hold of me, my business partner. We have another guy who does just endorsements, another guy who just does PR, and you'll have all of their cell phone numbers. You're going to have the guy's cell phone numbers, right? It's never going to be, oh, can I take a message? Like, no, you're getting a hold of somebody, right? And that's no matter how big we get. So again, I say we've been growing. So we have guys we're doing NIL for in college, and we have our pros. We even have one in the UFL now. Like, we are getting everywhere quick. And so we brought in another agent who's actually NFL and NBA certified, right? So eventually there's going to be an NBA branch of FAM as well. And that's what we intend to keep doing. As we get more athletes, we're bringing in more agents that are like-minded to keep that ratio high. So you always have someone you can reach out to, and you never get lost in the mix.
1: I love that, brother. Any final words of wisdom for the people?
0: Man, I guess if there are any other athletes out there listening to this, what I would say is the money is going to come. Don't get so wrapped up in the money now. If you focus on your education and you focus on your development, your personal development on and off the field, the money is going to come.
1: Where can people find and follow my guy, Damian Knight?
0: Yes, I'm on Instagram, NFL_agent_Damian Knight, as well as Forever Athlete Management. That's our @. We're also on X as FAM Agency. And if you guys want, you can shoot me a DM. If you have any questions, I'm an open book. And yeah, our website is foreverathletemanagement.com.
1: Athletes, slide into his DMs.
0: Yeah.
1: Slide into his DMs. He's ready.
0: Yes, sir.
1: Man, I appreciate you for taking time. I know how busy you are and I know how hectic your schedule is. So it means the world to me that you took some time to spend with us, man. So I appreciate you, brother.
0: Yeah. No, again, I appreciate you having me on here, and I look forward to going back and watching this.
1: You got it, man. And for all the viewers and listeners, remember, your because is your superpower. Go unleash it.
2: Hello, I'm Jose Hernandez, and I have been using a wheelchair since my accident in 1995.
3: My name is Andrea Dalzell, and I've been using a wheelchair since I was 5 years old.
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1: Ladies and gentlemen, welcome to another exciting episode of Mick Unplugged. And today's guest is an exceptional motivational speaker and advocate who has dedicated his life to empowering youth and communities. Overcoming significant challenges in his own life, he has become a voice of hope and inspiration for many. Please join me in welcoming my good friend, Mr. Roy Juarez Jr. Man, Roy, so one, again, honored to have you here. Man, your story is more than inspirational. Your story is so powerful. On the show, we talk about your because, that thing that really pushes you.
11: I really think my because is my siblings. That's it. Like they're the reasons why I fight as hard as I do. I do. But when I started to fight for them and I started working with kids across the nation, I started to see all the other kids that reminded me of my siblings and my little brother and my little sister, especially.
1: Like, let's go back to how this started and what growing up was like for you and talking to the audience about that journey, not to talk to yourself, but to tell that story.
11: Yeah. I was invited to be a keynote speaker at a conference that I had snuck into when I was a homeless teenager. And I snuck into that conference to steal a meal. And I remember when I was the keynote, they invited me on stage. I'm standing at the podium and I remember glancing back to the very back of the room where I had sat as a homeless kid. And I said, man, if I could have just run to him, meaning my younger self, and tell him, don't give up, life will get better, but you have to be here to see it. You're not going to believe that you're eventually going to be close to your mom again, that you're going to have nieces and nephews that you absolutely love, that you're going to see the things that you have seen. And I share that with kids because I also want them to know that what they're going through at that moment, there is a future. They have a future that belongs to them, not to their situation, that belongs to them, not to their family environment, not to their social economic environment. It belongs to them, but they have to put in the work to get there. But they don't have to do it alone because there are people who believe in them and people want to help them get there. I became homeless officially at the age of 14. And I say officially because it all started when I was about 12. My parents were going through a very violent divorce, but 1 week my mom would take him back. The next week he would have to be gone. And so it got to the point that I started to defend my mother physically whenever I was always with her, always protecting her, always trying to be there to support her. So when my dad came home, I remember one time he said to her, you need to make a choice. Do you want your son or do you want me? Right. And I mean, that hurt, right? Because I'm Roy Juarez Jr. I carry his name. And I said, you know what, mom? I said, you don't have to make a choice. I'll leave. And I remember that in that one instant, calling this woman from the church. And I said, well, please come get me. Please come get me. Please come get me. It was Easter. And she's like, okay, I'll come get you. And I spend Easter with them. But what breaks my heart is when I think about my mom, I'm sure he left too. So she literally spent Easter alone. I left, he left. And so it was a constant going back and forth. And so one day my mom finally just said, you know what? Enough's enough. I want you out. Get out. Get out. My dad was like, if I can't have you, no one's going to have you. So we had to go into hiding. And we started moving from home to home to home. And every time he would find us, we would have to take the sheets off our bed, put them on the floor, put our clothes in the middle, and we were gone every single time he found us. And around 14 years old is when I finally became homeless on my own. My mom had met a man and who was helping her. And he said, I'll help you come live with me. But the only catch was that he didn't want kids. And for the longest time, Mick, I thought that she just left us because she didn't want us. Fast forward many years later, after I'm an activist crossing the country, working all over the nation, I invite my mom to come with me to upstate New York. And she's with me and we're in a juvenile hall in upstate New York. And where I speak, I tell our story. And afterwards, we're all talking, me, the students, the probation officers, and one woman is talking to my mom behind me, and I can hear her talking, and I'm talking to a young girl, but I want to hear what's happening to my mom, make sure she's safe. And the lady said, how could you leave them? And she said something that kind of shifted everything in my perspective. She told that lady, you don't get it. You don't get it. He wanted me dead. If he would have found us, he might have killed all of us. If he would just find me, he's only going to kill me. So in her brokenness, her thought was getting rid of us was technically saving us.
1: Saving you.
11: Yeah. And that has changed everything. You know, parents are human. They make mistakes. They're they're growing up just as they have the same pains and fears and anxiety that even I have to this day. I personally don't have children. I can't even imagine what my mom was going through, knowing that her high school sweetheart wanted her dead, and now she's having to care for five kids and can't do it. And then he gets her fired from her job. She now can't do it financially.
1: Let's talk about that emotion. So the emotion before you knew the real reason, right? The real because. Your mother's because was saving your life, right?
11: Absolutely.
1: But 14-year-old Roy didn't know that.
11: What was that emotion? Roy was lost.
1: Right.
11: He thought he was the common denominator because his grandparents didn't take him. They took his little sister, but they didn't take him. His aunts and uncles wouldn't take him. All the families that he lived in, he could only stay for a short while, whether it be a month in some lucky cases, whether it be a night in others. So I got to the point that I was like, you know what? The only common denominator is me. I must be bad. Something must be wrong with me because nobody wants me. And the sad thing is that this happens in a lot of our youth across the nation. And I have seen it firsthand. And I've learned that kids never stop loving their parents. It was never my parents' fault as a kid. It was me. Kids only stop loving themselves. And that's what's really sad, because then they grow up with this idea that I'm not good enough. I don't deserve. Why should I even try hard? That future, that college isn't for kids like me.
1: And what was that like as a kid trying to create bonds of friendship with other kids? Or was it like you didn't want to attach to people because you never knew what stability was? Like what
11: for
1: was
11: me,
1: that
11: I
1: like?
11: Think it was the opposite. I was so hungry for someone to love me that I attached to everyone and I became what everyone wanted me or needed me to be at that moment. So if I went to a new home, I now say that I like looked in an imaginary bag and asked, well, who do they want me to be? Because if I could become whoever or whatever in some cases, which is not good, what they want me to be, then that meant that I had a place to sleep one more night. I had food to eat one more day. If my baby brother or my baby sister wanted to see me and this family would let them, I at least got to see my brother and sister for like one more night. And so I lost myself in this homelessness, in this process, in this bag full of different Roys to survive.
1: That is so deep and so uncommon, but common at the same time. And what I mean by that is uncommon because we don't get to hear these stories. And a lot of times when you're speaking to youth, they're not going to tell you everything that's really going on. But the common part is this is what's going on today still, absolutely, right? And as leaders, as adults, as leader of people and leaders of communities, it's our job to have those conversations, absolutely, to let people know that there are safe outlets. And so I applaud you for creating those safe outlets, brother.
11: Thank you. And I think that you touch on a really good point. Kids want to share, but they're scared to share. And the reason I say that is I loved my mom and I didn't want my mom to get in trouble. And I knew that if I would have spoken up, she probably would go to court and my brain was like, she's going to go to jail. And so my loyalty was still to my mother. I wasn't going to say anything.
1: Yeah.
11: It's not until you find a trusted adult that youth like myself will let you in to even help.
1: That's great, dude. So let's go to the hotel that you were sneaking into to get meals. So let's talk about that journey and the humbling of that, right? Like, absolutely, continental breakfast. All right, I can go in here today. If I come in tomorrow, they may not know that I'm here or that I'm actually staying here. So walk us through that survival, dude.
11: Absolutely. Yeah, and thank you for those words, actually, survival. I think that when you grow up with a tough life, you learn lessons that can never be taught in a book. But if you can take your education and define those lessons, then there's no stopping you. Because education will not only change your life, but it will change the entire fabric of your family. And that's why education is so powerful. And at this point, I was very street smart. And so I saw this huge hotel, downtown Dallas, Texas. It's the Omni Hotel. And I thought, man, they got to have food in there, right? It's a beautiful, big, big hotel. So I walk in and I'm looking around, and sure enough, I saw this line of women about to go into this room, and I figured they're going to probably have some type of meeting. There's got to be food in there. So I hid my bag because I learned as a homeless kid, if I was invisible, I got to stay longer. I couldn't make any waves. If I was living in a home, I'm going to wash my dish. I'm going to clean your dishes. I'm going to cut your yard, because the happier you are with me there, the longer you'll let me stay. Kids become invisible, but no child, no kid should ever have to be invisible, right? They have a voice and their voice matters, and they have to learn how to use that voice. And it's up to us as the adults to help them learn how to use it effectively. And so I go in, I hide my bag, and sure enough, they open up these doors and all these women start to walk in, and I walk right in there with them. And I go sit in the very far back corner so that no one would notice me. And as I sit there, some lady comes and she serves me, and I thank her and I start to eat. Well, this woman comes out on stage, and I don't really care what she has to say. Like, I'm gonna eat my meal and I'm gonna leave. But when she's talking, her words, like, I'm really listening to what she's saying, and she's talking about the way she grew up on the last street in Laredo, Texas, to the border, and she grew up as an immigrant. Her parents were immigrants, and how she was told that girls like her don't make it. But this woman grew to be the highest ranking Latina woman in the combat support field, the United States Army. She broke all kinds of records because her father taught her to ask, why not you? Mm-hmm. He said, why not you? You go ask that counselor who said you can't make it. Go ask her, why can't you make it? And as I sat there, I had my plate in front of me. And even though I was hungry, I wasn't even eating because I had a bigger hunger. And in my mind, I was like, well, why not me? Because I used to dream. Like, why can't I have my dreams? And so after that woman spoke, I walked up to her table. I grabbed her card, went back out, grabbed my bag, made my way back to San Antonio because this was in Dallas. And I went back to San Antonio where I'm from and went straight to my best friend's aunt's house, a woman who had my baby brother. And I said, I need my baby brother back because I thought I had a plan.
1: So I'm intrigued by the story because I know it. So what happens next? You thought you had a plan. So what happens next, man?
11: So my plan was by the time I made it back to Miss Carmen's house to get baby Ray, the idea of me being able to have my future was gone. It was a little bit of hope from what I heard, and then it was gone. But I thought, he will have his. My baby brother will have his entire future. I'm going to give up my entire life. I will work 1, 2, 3 jobs. I'm going to put him on a bus. He's going to go to school and all his dreams will come true. And so I'm a teenager, so we have nowhere to live. But my plan was, if I take him to this church I knew about when I was a kid that I attended with my mom, then maybe they'll help us and maybe they'll let us live in there. So we literally went, took the bus as far as it could. We walked the rest of the way. We sat on the front porch of that church and just waited for someone to show up because I knew it was Wednesday if they were going to have service. And sure enough, the lead pastor shows up and she gets out and she recognizes me. She goes, Roy? I was like, hi, Pastor Doris. I said, can I talk to you? And she goes like, yeah, let me open the church. So we go inside the church and I plead my case. We have nowhere to live. I just need a place to live with my baby brother. I promise you, I will take care of everything. I will do the yard. I will clean it. It'll be ready for all your services. I just need a place to live. And she says, Roy, you can't live here. You can't live in this church. And for a second, I thought I had made the biggest mistake because baby Ray had a roof over his head. And now he would be living with me on the street.
1: And then what happened to you and baby Ray?
11: Well, she said, you will live with us under one condition. And I was scared because everyone had a condition. Sometimes they were good, sometimes it wasn't good. And so with all this anger, I was like, what do you want? And she says, Roy, calm down. She says, all we want is that you go back to school. You can live in our home, but you will go back to school. And that's how I went back to high school. And then from high school, I graduated and took off to college.
1: Yes,
11: they
1: sir.
11: They kept me for 4 years. The only reason why I moved out of their house was because I decided to leave. Yeah. So they are my parents. They didn't legally adopt me, but they're my parents. So I have more than one set of parents.
1: Yeah.
11: And that's okay. Yeah. Because family's just not the love in your veins. Family is the love that's in your heart. That's family. We can choose family as well.
1: Yeah. So amazing, man. So amazing. And I know that the story of the speaker also comes full circle.
11: Right.
1: Because you met her later in life, right?
11: Absolutely.
1: Yeah.
11: So tell us
1: that.
11: I'm in community college. I'm struggling. I'm not doing very well. I didn't have a good high school foundation. Right. Yeah. So if I'm going to be honest, one counselor said, I know what she was trying to help me, But she said, Roy, did you take algebra? I was like, nah, miss. Like, I've never had it. She said, Roy, did you take algebra? And I was like, no, miss, I didn't. And she goes, okay, good. And so I get to college. I don't know anything. Yeah. So I end up taking college algebra 5 times before I pass it. Right. So I'm having to relearn everything. So I'm in community college and I'm working for the activities department on campus as a work study. And so the dean knows who I am. So she comes and she finds me and she goes, Roy, are you coming to our event tonight? I was like, nah, miss, I'm not going to come. Right. I'm walking away. And she's like, Roy, we have food. I'm like, ah, miss, I'm just joking. I'm going to be there. Right. Like, offer me food. I'm there. Right.
1: Right.
11: And so I come. She goes, good. She goes, Roy, I want you to introduce our guest speaker. I'm like, yeah, who is it? And she said, her name is retired Lieutenant Colonel Consuelo Castillo Kickbush, which was the same woman who had 7 years earlier speaking in that hotel. Nobody knew my story because I was taught to be silent. You know, a lot of times we teach our kids to be silent without even realizing that's what we're doing. And it looks like, what are your grandparents going to think? What's the family going to think? That's a way to silence our kids. Or what happens at home stays at home. That is a lesson that teaches our kids to be silent and not communicate. And so I was taught, you know, don't talk about what happens. So nobody knew in my campus. And so that day I broke tradition. And as I stood there, Ms. Kickbush to my left, my dean was in there, my colleagues, my professors, the other students. And I looked at her and I said, Miss, you don't know me, miss, but I know you. And then I told the story. And so she was crying. I was crying. 2 weeks later, I got invited to speak at her book signing. And then 2 weeks after, I got hired in her company.
1: Amazing.
11: It was supposed to be a 2-month internship, and it lasted for 2 years. And that's
1: amazing.
11: My life continued to change.
1: Yeah.
11: Because she mentored me. I started traveling with her, and she was just peeling layers like an onion to try to get to some of the core issues. Because I had a lot of street inside of me.
1: But you used that, man.
11: Absolutely.
1: It fueled you.
11: Absolutely.
1: It fueled you. And now we have impact truth, right?
11: And if we don't invest in our kids, what I had is going to come out regardless.
1: Right.
11: The difference is it going to come out in something that's going to be productive, that's going to add to our communities? Is it going to add to our nation? Or is it going to be something that's become destructive?
1: Yeah.
11: And so we want to help our kids see their value, understand, process, and heal from what they've gone through so they can be contributing members of society.
1: So impact truth, right?
11: So,
1: you're empowering youth now.
11: Yes.
1: And so talk to us about starting that.
11: Well,
1: and then obviously what it is and what you're doing.
11: Absolutely. Thank you. My intention was I am going to get my degree. I'm going to go work in corporate America. I'm going to make a lot of money and I'm never going to be homeless again, ever. Mm. I never wanted to have this life again. But I started taking a lot of psychology classes. And my psychology classes were mainly for me, not to learn it, but trying to figure out what the heck happened to me, what the heck happened to my family. And it really taught me to separate the illness from the person. I love the person. I can help her with the illness. And that was my mom for me. And so I remember one day driving through the middle of the night before classes. It was like 3 o'clock in the morning. And I'm driving back to San Antonio from Abilene, Texas. Mm-hmm. And I want to get to her house before she leaves for work. Nice. And I leave her a rose on her car with a note. I turn around and I'm driving back to campus. When my phone rings and I look at it and it's my mom. And I answer it and she can barely speak because she's crying. She says, how can you love me? She said, after everything I have done to you, how do you love me? You're my mom. You will always be my mom. See, life gets better if we choose to be the change.
1: Yeah.
11: So when I'm graduating college, this is my thought process now of I want to be better and not bitter. You know, I want to show my siblings that there's a better way, that we can undo some of the lessons we learned in our childhood and not pass them on to the next generation. So as I start to cross the stage, I start thinking, why me? Why do I get to make it? Why do I get to cross the stage when there's a 1.6 million kids just like me at that time. Now there's 2.1 million kids like me. We went in the wrong direction. I can't even tell you how, and that is horrible. But I, at that time, I was like, why do I get this opportunity? So I said, you know what? Before I use my business degree and go work in corporate America, I need to give back. And I'll do it for 6 months, and I'm going to live out of my car, and I'm going to drive from LA to Jacksonville, Florida, and I'm going to speak at for free at any shelter, organization, any place that would open up their doors. And I'm going to find the kids. I'm going to tell them, don't give up. Life gets better, but you have to be here to see it. And I dubbed it the Homeless by Choice tour because I was homeless again, but this time it was my choice, not my situation, not my parents. It was my choice. And 3 months into it, I saw America through a lens that not very many people get to see. I saw how broken we are. And I said, I have to do more. So I decided that instead of crossing the country for 6 months, I would live out of my car and I would circle the entire nation. And I was going to give myself a goal to reach at least 100,000 kids. I ended up living in my car, out of my car for 2.5 years. No grants, no funders. A tour that ran me over $200,000. A money that I had to raise along the way. But I was able to reach over 108,000 kids. And then my phone has never stopped ringing.
1: Look at that. Perseverance, the power to keep going. Yeah. But more importantly, the power to make an impact. Another pillar, another core value that I know that you believe in as well as me is the power of mentorship. And I believe for me, like that's my purpose now, right? It's to mentor because I've had amazing mentors. Talk to us about what mentorship means to you.
11: So two things pop in my head. One, mentors, if you're going to be a mentor, whoever's listening, it's about them, not about you. You're there to help guide them and direct them. You're going to struggle with your mentee, especially if you find a kid like me. I'm going to push and push and push. Why? Because every person I have trusted has failed me. Every person. So I need to make sure that you're real. I need to make sure that, you're, when you tell me you love me, you're not just saying it because you say it to all the kids you work with. You're not telling me that you're going to be there for me. I need to make sure that you're really going to be there for me. And the moment that I believe you, I never want to let you go. When I got myself fired, so I'm going to state it that way. When I got myself fired from my mentor's company, I was so devastated that I did everything I needed to get to try to get back to, into her company. So she raised the bar even higher, and I met it because as the broken kid, I thought, will anyone ever love me again? Because I honestly felt that she did love me.
1: Yeah.
11: And so it caused me to work harder. Now, as a mentee, I think that it's our responsibility to honor our mentors' time, their energy, their wisdom. And the and what it took them to learn it as well.
1: Yeah.
11: And so it's a growing process. And not everyone you meet is meant to be your mentor. You have to connect and click with that person. So
1: that's right.
11: Yeah, mentorship will shave years off of hard work that you would have to do in your life to get you to the next level. But then you cannot forget once you get there to turn around and help the next generation up.
1: The insights that I get from mentors, I make sure that I'm always passing through.
11: Absolutely.
1: Because I never want my legacy to end with me, right? Like it would be very selfish of me to take the wisdom that I get from a Damon John, a Robert Irvine, a Roy Juarez Jr. It would be very selfish for me to take the wisdom that you give me and let it sit right here. Like it's all about the power of being able to take what Roy gives me and now help 5, 6, 7 thousand other kids or youths that went through what Roy and I went through, right? But now we can show them there is a path.
11: Absolutely. Right? Well, my thought is, what would have happened to me if my parents had mentors? If my dad had a mentor and to show him how to deal with what he went through as a kid, to process it, to how to healthily release things. What would my mom have gone through? What would that situation have been like? You know, they're both great people. They were just broken.
1: Amazing, man. So we're about to go rapid fire. I wrote a few rapid fire questions out.
11: Okay.
1: So we're going rapid fire.
11: Oh, here we go.
1: Roy, the best stage moment you've had as a speaker?
11: Being at the few conference and speaking on the stage that I snuck into and heard. And by chance, or higher power, whatever you believe, mine is a higher power. My mentor, by chance, was speaking at a conference in the same city the day before. So this time she sat in the audience as I spoke.
1: I love it. What's the best way for someone to give back to youths today?
11: find kids who need someone in their life. There are a lot of kids who may have houses, but we don't have homes. So how many homeless kids do we have in our cities?
1: For the parent that's listening right now, that's like, I'm Roy's mother. How do they have that conversation with their kid? What's some advice you'd give to that parent?
11: Kids don't care if you're perfect. They just want you there. And they want you to love them, let them know you love them. And at the same time, get plugged into a school where they may be having a parent program or something so that you can learn from other parents. My dad is back in my life, my biological dad. It took 20 years to get him back in my life. I think that we're all chasers in life. We're all chasing something, a nicer title, a bigger house, you know, partner, whatever we're chasing. Yeah. My chase had always been to bring my family back together. Not my parents married, separate, they're better. But I wanted to be able to be in a room with my family. And so when I wrote my book, Homeless by Choice, I put a dedication page to each person, including my biological father. And I said to my biological dad, actually, forgive me, I put to my dad, I hope we can build a healthy relationship before it's too late. I read the entire page, threw it on social media. His girlfriend saw it, showed him, he calls me. At the time you call my business line, it would go to my cell phone, right? Not anymore. And I answered it and it was him. And I said, you dad? And he goes, yeah, it's me. I said, what do you want? He goes, I heard you wrote a book. I said, I did. He goes, I heard you put me in it. I said, I did, but like I changed your name so you can't sue me, right? Just in case, because like we don't have a relationship. He goes, that's not why I'm calling. So why are you calling? He goes, if you're serious about what you said, he goes, I'm ready. He goes, I'm so sorry. I will take the blame for everything. And I said, Dad, I don't want you to take the blame, Dad. I just wanted you to acknowledge what happened. I said, if you're serious, come to my book launch. It's next week in San Antonio. He showed up. So for the first time in over 20 something years, I'm on stage and I invited my siblings up first and then my mom and my stepdad. And I said, if he's willing, will my biological dad join us? And he comes on stage. And for the first time, I have this picture of my entire family. It would not have been possible if it wasn't for my mentors, if it wasn't for education, if it wasn't for my faith, if it wasn't for forgiveness. You know, here's the final thought and something that I adopted and I own. If people can hate for no reason in this world, I can love for no reason. And I love the kids that I serve. I love my family. I love what I do. I don't have to even know these kids for us to love them. So as a community, we need to love more than hate. And I think that's desperately needed right now in this world.
1: You always give me something. And that right there was extremely powerful. So much. I'm going to restate that or re-say that. If you can hate for no reason, then you can love for no reason at all, too. That was it right there.
11: People hate for no reason, and it's stupid. We got to love for no reason. Let's switch it.
1: Where can people find the book first and foremost?
11: You can go two places. My name, RoyWattisJr.com or ImpactTruth.com, which is the name of my company. 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
1: Love you like a brother. Appreciate you, the words of wisdom, the mentorship that you're always providing. Most importantly, leading by example, man. Like I appreciate you for just being present.
11: Thank you. I do my best. I'm human, but I do my best.
1: 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Unleash it.
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15: Ladies and gentlemen, welcome to another exciting episode of Mick Unplugged. And I am here in New York, Times Square. Couldn't do this show without having the talented, the best, the creme de la creme. When we are talking about Broadway, we are talking about my good friend, the one and only Basalisha, Salisha Thomas.
17: Oh my.
15: Salisha, how you doing, girl?
17: I'm like, I'm so happy to be here. Thank you so much for having me.
15: You know, and I forgot to say California's finest, you know, Fresno is in the building. So my wife is from California, Bay Area.
17: Right on. I love the Bay Area. It's so beautiful. It's a different vibe. I lived in Southern California for a little while. And that was nice, but I like the Bay Area.
15: Yeah.
17: When it comes to California,
15: New York is it. So what got you here? Let's just go there. What got Salisha from Cali to New York? I mean, we're like old school, like East Coast, West Coast rival. Like you flipped.
17: I did. I was in college at Cal State Fullerton, barely graduated, but I did it.
15: Okay.
17: And I did it early.
15: Okay.
17: I was working as a vocalist and a princess at Disneyland.
15: Hmm.
17: And I loved it. I got dropped down to one day a week.
15: Okay.
17: And I'm like, how are you supposed to live on one day a week, y'all? And there were some other things going on. I got out of a bad relationship and I came out to New York City to just visit. But when I got here, Mick, I just fell in love. I fell in love with it. I'm like, this doesn't make sense. I can't just like upend my life. I met this homeless man, sat down next to me, waiting for the A train. And he said, I don't know who you are, but you need to move here and you need to do it now. I had goosebumps all over my body. His eyes were twinkling. Like, I'm not making this up.
15: Wow.
17: Within 2 weeks, I had gotten rid of everything in California and finished my last days at Disneyland and was back in New York. And the week I got here, I landed the first national tour of Beautiful, the Carole King musical. I got here and I mean, there was a little bit of time before we started rehearsals, but I toured for 2 years. While I was on tour, I took a week off, ran for a pageant, became Miss California. I just was living in my suitcases and kind of flying by the seat of my pants and prepared to fail. Okay if I failed, but giving myself the opportunity to fly just in case if it did want to work out.
15: Yeah.
17: I never wanted to think, what if? Like, what if I listen to my heart. What if I took the chance? It's okay if you fail. Just try.
15: So we're going to back up again. Miss California. Whoa. You just casually, you know, and I was doing this and then I won Miss California. And then I was, let's back up because I know how humble you are, but we're going to back up and let's talk about Miss California for those that don't know.
17: It was the Miss World Organization, which in America, it's not that, well, at the time, it wasn't that big of a deal. It was new to us. Mm-hmm. In the world, it's recognized, but in the country, usually our country just sends a model.
15: Right.
17: And that was one of the first 2 years that they held a pageant here in the States.
15: Mm.
17: And so the way they kind of did it was different than the systems usually run. And I just went as a delegate, a national delegate.
15: Mm-hmm.
17: And out of all the girls there, I had the highest score for the West Coast, for the California. So I ended up with the title of Miss California.
15: Mm-hmm.
17: And they were okay with me being on tour. And each state that I went to, I was able to like volunteer and wear my crown and meet with my sister, crown title holders. And it was really fun. One of the directors for the first pageants that I ever ran in for Miss Fresno, she became my mentor and now she's my best friend.
15: Okay.
17: But at the time, she was like, what's your talent? And I was like, I was just going to memorize a monologue. She goes, that in pageant world, that's code for you don't have a talent. She's like, can you sing? I'm like, I do at church.
15: Mm.
17: And so I took voice lessons for the first time.
15: You know, you again, all the humbleness in my good friend, Salisha, you highlighted. And then I was on Broadway. So let's talk about the Broadway story. So how did Salisha from Fresno, California, all of a sudden is now the star on Broadway?
17: It was a dream of mine since I was little, but it was one of those like, what are the chances?
15: Yeah.
17: Like, what are the chances? My hometown hero, Audra McDonald, she has six Tonys And she's from Fresno, California. I see it. And she's black like me.
15: Yeah.
17: And so I felt like, okay, well, again, I always like to give myself permission to fall flat on my face. Mm. But when I get a yes, and when I get a win, it's good.
15: Yeah.
17: But people don't see all the no's that I get. But for when it came to Broadway, I toured for what, 1 year and 9 months? And I loved it. I loved touring with the Carole King musical. Mm-hmm. And I put my notice in, not because I didn't like it anymore, but I've always just wanted to live in New York and I wanted to give it a chance. So I put my notice in, not having anything lined up. And right after, I ended up getting a show called Trevor with the director who directed Beautiful. And while I was playing Diana Ross. And oh gosh, there's a great story there. But while I was playing Diana Ross in Trevor in Chicago, I get a text from my agent saying, the role that you did on tour has opened up on Broadway. Do you want it? I'm like, are you kidding me? I've been waiting for this moment my whole life. I don't even have to audition for it. I just have to say yes. And I said yes. And after I finished that run, they gave me 2 days. Mm. I moved to the city on a Monday. I rehearsed Tuesday, Wednesday, and I made my Broadway debut on a Thursday.
15: Ladies and gentlemen, that is not easy. There's a lot of memorization that has to go on. There's a lot of marks that you have to hit. And oh, by the way, you're not just talking. You have to sing and you're with people that you probably haven't been around.
17: Oh, no, I met the lead while we were doing the show. Like, I'd see her on all these billboards and trash cans all over Times Square. And in the first scene that I was in, she came up, because in rehearsal, she wasn't there. It was her stand-in. And so on stage, she comes up to me and I'm like, oh, it's the girl from the billboards. Salisha, you have to say your line.
15: Right, right. No fangirl moment.
17: I know. Right. I wish I could have gotten to meet her before. Like, it was so cool to me. Yeah, it was completely surreal. But to be fair, it was the same show as on the road, but a completely different cast, a very different set. Mm. I thought our set on tour was incredible by Derek McLean, who's done so many things on Broadway and like Academy Awards and Golden Globes. He's done so many things. It was a great set on the road. But the Broadway version, it was bigger, higher, more things moved. It was an operation.
15: Yeah.
17: Yeah. And so there were definitely a little bit of some learning curves. For the first national tour, I set that show. So I knew where I liked to stand and when I liked to stand. Broadway had been open for 4 years at that point. They had their own choreography backstage. Mm. And so even though I'm used to being in the wings on this scene, they're like, no, you need to go change downstairs at this time. So that was different, but it was all fine and good once I found that rhythm.
15: So for those that don't know, walk us through a Broadway audition, right? Are you on one play like your entire life? Do you audition for other, like, walk the casuals like me through being on Broadway and what that means from your perspective?
17: There are so many different ways to approach the Broadway world. Mm-hmm. I have friends who have been in Lion King for over a decade.
15: Wow.
17: They call that a government job. Okay.
15: Okay.
17: Okay. Where you get to go to work and you have a good feeling it's going to be there tomorrow.
15: Right. Right.
17: You're going to get that check. You know exactly what to do. You can make your grocery list while you at work. It's like, you know.
15: You don't learn anything new.
17: No, right. No, you just go to work, you do your thing, and then you go home to your apartment and your family.
15: Mm.
17: That's one way of looking at it. Then I have friends who jump from show to show to show. Some of them are broke, but they've got credits and a reputation.
15: Yeah.
17: And they're shooting for that Tony. Mm-hmm. They want to get the role of a lifetime. They want to build that list of like leading roles. But because they're jumping from show to show, sometimes there's gaps in between the shows, but they,
15: it's like that job hopper. And you got to explain. So
17: yeah,
15: from April of 2021 to today, you don't have nothing on there.
17: Yeah.
15: Why?
17: Yeah, okay. Exactly.
15: Okay.
17: But you might know their name and their face. So that's a different approach. And then there's the chorus where you can jump from chorus to chorus and always be in a show and stack up your credits. But you might not be famous, but you're always working or you're always swinging. There's just different ways to approach it. My feelings change all the time. At first, I just wanted to be on Broadway. And that first show that I got, it was a dream come true. Better than I ever thought it could be. I was so happy.
15: Mm.
17: My cast was so welcoming and fun and loving and like people who I'd listened to on the CD for so long.
15: Mm-hmm.
17: I'm standing next to them on stage.
15: Yeah.
17: Just in awe of them. I never, ever, ever took that for granted. And the show that I did after that, boy, oh boy, was it a very different experience. I got my butt kicked. No. I got my butt kicked.
15: Yeah.
17: I did.
15: All right. Do tell.
17: The Britney Spears musical. There was a lot happening.
15: Okay.
17: There was a lot happening on all angles in that show. Mm. Ultimately, I am so grateful for that show. I'd never taken a swinging position before.
15: Okay, so explain what a swinging position is. Because some people are like,
17: swinger?
15: What's
17: what?
15: The issue talking about?
17: Why are you swinging?
15: Right.
17: A swing is like a super understudy where you're covering almost everybody

0: is crazy. It's Broadway. You got me on stage, feeling my way around. Everyone's hoping that I say the right line at the right place and that I sing my heart. Come on, y'all. That's a little crazy.
1: Yeah.
0: I went on for, they swung me on for a lot. So it was a short run. We were only open for 3 months. Mm-hmm. We had 123 performances. I was on for 68 of them. Again, not normal. I went on for one of the lead roles over 25 times. But the actual lead, it was basically Disney meets Britney Spears, all these Disney princesses with Britney Spears music. And they're finding like their feminists, like they realize they don't have to do the same stories that have been written for them.
1: Yeah.
0: Snow White and Cinderella are the two like leads.
1: So then what became your first lead?
0: My first lead, Snow White. Playing Snow White in Once Upon a One More Time. I went on for one of the stepsisters in Once Upon a One More Time. That was my first principal debut, I would say.
1: Okay. How did that feel?
0: Full house.
1: Yeah.
0: Extended applause. Not just for me, mm-hmm. for the show. It was such an electric night. I think it was like industry night. Mm-hmm. So our peers were in the audience and they wild.
1: There you go.
0: They were wild. And I just remember feeling like I've always wanted to feel this or feel or see what it was like. And this feels great. Mm. A lot of times when I'm in the spotlight, I get nervous. I get stage fright and I'm stressed out. And so I'm not always able to enjoy the pressure until the very end. And I'm learning how to enjoy something that I've wanted for so long that has so high stakes when it begins, not just right towards the end when I'm like, I think I made it. Mm-hmm. The life that I'm building for myself seemed to be more and more high pressure situations. And I just realized like life is too short to not have fun. Like what's the point of manifesting all this stuff or praying for it if when it comes, I'm stressed out.
1: Yeah,
0: I don't want to be stressed out. The thing that I've been working on, and with my husband too, is how can I perform at the highest level if I have to wait for a very long time, for one moment in time, how can I perform at the highest level after waiting for so long and to stay relaxed when those few minutes come? Again, the high pressure situations, but trying to stay relaxed.
1: You've said, because I've counted 5 times, you're not afraid to fail. I think that is so important for everybody that's watching, that's listening. Why is that a big component, not just for you, but something everybody should embrace?
0: I talk about it in my book a lot. It's called Why Be a 9 When You Can Be a 10. And it's a fun book. It doesn't take itself too seriously. And on the outside, it could feel like, oh, reach for perfection. But that's not what it's about. Mm-hmm. It's about embracing all of your flaws and showing up in this world exactly as you are. Because there is nothing better than somebody who is okay with exactly who they are.
1: Mm.
0: That puts everybody at ease.
1: Yeah.
0: Even if you're just a mess, if you own your mess, but like it just, there's something magical about those unicorns who just are self-actualized and show up unapologetically themselves.
1: Mm-hmm.
0: And I think part of that is embracing the parts of you that might not be pretty. The parts of you that might not be polished or completely put together. You know, sometimes I'm pretty awkward and I used to really be embarrassed about that. And now I just kind of embrace it and I don't care. Like,
1: right.
0: That's just who I am. And when it comes to how that translates in my career, I put myself out there a lot. And sometimes I even will save the rejections that I get because I'm like, I can't believe.
1: Yeah.
0: I can't believe I tried that. Like, who has the audacity to do? Like, I will even shock myself because I realize All it takes is one yes. Mm.

0: All it takes is one major opportunity to come your way. And it's like, bam, everything's different. Just like I dated a bajillion people. On the road, I had a boyfriend in every major city in America, okay? None of them were the ones. All it takes is to find that one person who is like, oh, you're weird. Mm. I'm weird too.
1: Mm.
0: Let's do this together forever.
1: Yeah.
0: You just got to get it right once.
1: Yeah.
0: But you have to be okay with hearing the no, seeing the no, getting the no's. And when the stakes are high, those no's hurt extra. When you're like, whoo, that one would have changed my life. But when you keep putting yourself in those positions, and you're in the arena. You're in the arena of greatness.
1: Mm.
0: You're in the neighborhood.
1: Mm.
0: Getting big no's, it hurts. But you in the right neighborhood.
1: Yeah.
0: And it's just a matter of time.
1: Yeah.
0: Keep showing up.
1: I love it. I love it. And show all the way up too. Like, that's my thing. If you're going to show up, show all the way up. Like, anything you do half-hearted is never going to make it. Like, that's why people that have side hustles, and everybody knows I say this all the time, at some point, either make your side hustle the main thing or quit side hustling.
0: Ooh.
1: Because you can't live in two worlds. That's right.
0: Why am I convicted?
1: Oh, did I touch something? Did I hit a nerve? I'm sorry.
0: I needed to hear that.
1: You can't side hustle forever.
0: You cannot.
1: You can't. And you're limiting what should be your main thing by trying to side hustle.
0: Because if it's your side hustle and it brings you joy, there's a reason why that passion is in you.
1: Then put that whole, as one of my uncles would say, put your whole ass in it then. Yes.
0: What is your favorite thing that you love?
1: This. You can't replace human bonding. Right. Like, my thing is, I just love hearing people's stories. I love being able to let others listen to people's stories, because everybody's going through something, and you never know the word that Celicia just said or is about to say is a moment that somebody needed. And there's always, like, every episode I do, I get a response from different people that's like, I needed that.
0: Mm.
1: Thank you. And that's my thing. Mm-hmm. Like, so my thing with Mick Unplug is your because. That thing that's deeper than your why. To me, your why is superficial, right?
0: Ooh.
1: Like, I could, your why is about to be your child. Should be your why, but why? What's the because? And so if I said, Celicia, what's your because right now? Like, what's that thing that's like, this is my purpose. This is my motivation. This is my accountability when I don't need it. What's your because?
0: Wow. Are you asking me for real?
1: For real, for real.
0: You know, my priorities have changed quite a bit. And I recently went to a Tony Robbins conference, and it was wild.
1: Okay.
0: Did it change my life? Yes.
1: Okay.
0: And one of the exercises that we did in the arena, there were thousands of us, he turned off the lights, the kids had to leave. And
1: oh.
0: Yeah.
1: This is water, but.
0: Geez. Right. Okay. And there was an exercise of basically seeing your life as it would be if you let all your disempowering beliefs take the front seat, continue to take the front seat.
1: Mm-hmm.
0: And we went deeper and deeper down that road, and seeing what that could look like was very painful.
1: Mm.
0: Letting your doubts, letting my doubts, and the most disempowering things I could think that I realized weren't even true.
1: Yeah.
0: What does your life look like if that is in the driver's seat? And so with my new priorities now being my family, it's always been career, career, career, career. Let's climb this ladder. And I think I will always be a career girl, but now I'm married and I love my husband.
1: Yeah.
0: I love him.
1: Yeah.
0: I love him. Like, I didn't think I could love a person like I love my husband, Andrew.
1: Go, Andrew.
0: He's so special in so many different ways, and I've started to maneuver differently. And now we're going to have a baby.
1: Yeah.
0: Everything just feels different. And there is a life that I've always wanted to live, and I've gotten to live it up to an extent in my own life. But thinking about having my child grow up with that just being baseline.
1: Mm-hmm.
0: It's kind of freaking cool.
1: Right?
0: Can I do that?
1: You sure can.
0: Can I like create a life that I've always wanted and it's just like normal to the, like that would be my dream.
1: Mm-hmm.
0: And a challenge for me, like, can I do that?
1: Yeah.
0: I'm not sure if that answers the because.
1: It does. It does. And here's what's crazy cool. And I don't think most parents have thought of this. I'm glad you did. You can give your children the life that you wanted. And I think a lot of times we settle and we do it the opposite way. Well, you know, I couldn't do this as a kid and neither can you, or I didn't have TV. So you're not, you know, mm-mm. Like we get in those because I didn't. I'm going to make it tough. I'm going to raise you tough so that you appreciate. Well, you can also appreciate and have, I'm not going to say luxury, but you can have comfort and appreciate it all at the same time.
0: Let's go.
1: Right?
0: Yeah.
1: Right? It's okay.
0: I want them to be kind.
1: What?
0: I know. Like, I feel like there's like a stereotype, like if you grow up with something, you're going to be like this. I don't know what my kids will grow up as. I'm like, I'm not rolling in the dough, but one day I want to be. And when mm-hmm. that happens, I want my kids to be humble and kind and mm-hmm. generous.
1: That is it.
0: I hope I'm a good mom.
1: You're going to be a great mom. Stop.
0: I've never done it before.
1: Most people haven't. Most of us start that way, you know, gotta start with one. Got to start with what? So, Salisha, you talked about the book. What encouraged you to write the book?
0: Ooh.
1: And give us the title again.
0: Why be a 9 when you can be a 10? Mm. You know, I've always written. I have journals and journals and journals mm-hmm. of writing. And I wrote a book in the pandemic that will never see the light of day. It's completely, completely inappropriate. And I couldn't use it. I couldn't use it for public use.
1: Mm-hmm.
0: But I wanted to write something that I could use. And the, mm-hmm. that book that I'd written in the pandemic, it had a lot of good story. There was a love story in it. It was unrequited, didn't work out. And it was just, everything about it was wrong.
1: Mm-hmm.
0: But it tied into all these awesome stories, some of which I've told you about.
1: Mm-hmm.
0: And I'm like, well, where can I use these? And also, how can I get my message of embrace failure, embrace your flaws,
1: mm-hmm.
0: enjoy life by being you
1: yeah.
0: instead of what you think people want you to be.
1: Yeah.
0: How can I put that all together? And it just brought me a lot of joy. It actually kind of wrote itself.
1: Mm-hmm.
0: And so it gave me an outlet to put some of my favorite stories, like running a marathon without training on a 2-show day. Like that to me was a little bit, I did that. That was wild. I get to write it down. I get to tell, I don't actually think that's in the book. Regardless, I get to tell these stories and wrap it up with like what I think. I don't know. I just want it to encourage.
1: Yeah.
0: That is my goal.
1: Okay.
0: Is for when people come in contact with me, they feel encouraged
1: mm-hmm.
0: and they feel inspired. And if they're like, that basic girl can do it, that means I can do it. Listen, anything is possible. And it's so easy to look at people who are where you want to be mm-hmm. or somewhere where you think like that's not a thing. And just to feel like, well, that's only possible for those kind of people.
1: Yeah.
0: And that's how I've always looked at the people who I look up to.
1: Mm-hmm.
0: And I've been fortunate enough to start meeting the people who I've looked up to.
1: Okay.
0: Slowly but surely.
1: Yeah.
0: And I realize they're all just people. Like that is wild mm-hmm. to me.
1: Mm-hmm.
0: And why is that? Why does that feel so mysterious?
1: Right. Right.
0: Like take that filter off and stop gatekeeping.
1: Let's go. That's what I'm talking about. That's the truth. So that's the truth.
0: Figured something out.
1: Yeah.
0: How does that benefit you to not share
1: right.
0: what you learn?
1: Right.
0: Yep. With your peers, with your sisters. Like, mm-hmm. like let's communicate. I shared something on my blog a few months ago
1: mm-hmm.
0: about, I think I had a miscarriage.
1: Mm.
0: And I feel like you're not supposed to tell people that.
1: Okay.
0: But I was like, what? if I don't tell anybody, that's like the most isolating thing in the world.
1: Yep.
0: That'll make no sense.
1: Yep.
0: Who made these rules, Mick?
1: It wasn't me.
0: Who made these rules?
1: Right.
0: You're supposed to just go through stuff by yourself and not tell anybody?
1: No.
0: That feels completely alienating and isolating, like you're all alone.
1: Mm-hmm.
0: And I wrote a blog about it. And do you know how many of my friends came out of the woodwork to tell me about their stories?
1: It wasn't just you.
0: No! My friends who I've known.
1: Mm-hmm.
0: And a lot of it, a few of them, it had happened that week for them.
1: Wow.
0: Like, hold up. All y'all was just going to hold on to all of this in pain, suffering by yourself?
1: Mm-hmm.
0: That is crazy to me.
1: Yeah.
0: We are literally all in this together.
1: Yeah. Good stuff, Salisha. Words of wisdom. I didn't know you were a philosopher as well.
0: Shut up.
1: You do it all. You do it all. The philosophy from Salisha Thomas.
0: Oh, my God.
1: So, Salisha, you've been amazing with your time. I know how busy you are. I do want you and Andrew both to know, very proud of both of you.
0: Thank you.
1: Very proud of both of you. Uncle Mick is here for you guys.
0: Uncle Mick.
1: Yes. Uncle Mick is there.
0: Thank you.
1: Absolutely. So, Salisha, where can people find and follow you? Not that they don't know where to find you, but where do you want them to follow you?
0: Thank you for asking. They can follow me on at The Salisha Show on Instagram. That's the name of my podcast, my YouTube. Well, I guess my new YouTube's not called that, but it's my show is called The Salisha Show. My Instagram is called The Salisha Show, and my website is thesalishashow.com. It's like by Felicia, but with an S, but it's spelled S to the A to the L to the E. Just kidding.
1: Oh, keep going. You don't know how to spell your name?
0: No.
1: You don't know how to spell your name?
0: It's S-A-L-I-S-H-A.
1: Okay. Ladies and gentlemen, this has been my good friend, Miss Salisha Thomas. Salisha, so honored to have you.
0: Thank you.
1: This has meant the world to me.
0: Thank you.
1: You got it.
0: And thank you for encouraging me.
1: All the viewers and listeners, remember, your because is your superpower. Go unleash it.
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10: Good afternoon, everyone. Welcome to Igniting Change. And we have a great show for you today. So please, everyone, call your friends and neighbors, tell them to listen to Igniting Change today, because we have so much great news that you're going to hear that you're not going to hear anywhere else. And before we get into our show, let me bring up my mighty, mighty, mighty co-host. You know who I'm talking about. He is the chair of the board of the Transformative Justice Coalition. He is the president of the TJC, Vaccine Action Fund. He is one of our nation's most brilliant, bold, courageous, strategic lawyers you're going to ever find, especially when you're talking about voting rights and civil rights. I'm talking about none other than Attorney Daryl D. Jones. Hey, Daryl.
9: Hey, Barbara. It must be Tuesday. It must be noon Eastern Standard Time. Because talking about igniting change. And my goodness, Barbara, I say it again. It seems as though 6 days go by and so much happens across our country with regards to things that just occur, that it's just incredible. You know, we have a really great show in store for our listeners today. We have two just remarkable guests, both of which our listeners have heard from before, but never before have our listeners heard the topics and the substance of what our guests are going to be talking about today, Barbara. The U.S. Supreme Court just seems to be doing it wrong constantly. If there's an award for getting it wrong, they would always have that award, Barbara.
10: That's right. And we want to start off today by reminding voters in Maryland, voters in New York, that you got elections today. Don't forget the last day to vote in Maryland for the primary is today. Polls close at 8 o'clock p.m. So are you ready? Please turn out and vote. You got some important races going on today. And in New York City in particular, I've been, of course, can't miss the national news. You have a lot of positions up. So everyone, please, please, please make sure you vote today. Right, Daryl?
9: Absolutely, Barbara. So if you are in Maryland, make your way to the polls. If you did an early vote, if you're in New York, do the same. Utah, do the same. Even if you're in South Carolina, today's, Barbara, is their runoff. Is today in South Carolina.
10: Oh, that's right.
9: In South Carolina. That's right. Yeah. Move your way on down to the polls and cast that ballot. So, you know, that's just huge. Just huge, huge. And, you know, Barbara, impact of voting. And, you know, we always get the question from somebody, always ask the question, why should I vote? My vote doesn't matter. They're going to do what they want to do anyway. And I tell you, Barbara, today can tell you about the impact of your vote, what it means to not vote down ballot, not vote for prosecutors that have your interests at heart, what it means to not vote for judges that have the interests of the disability community at heart, those with physical disabilities at heart. They can tell you, Barbara, what all of it means to not cast that vote, what you're empowering against you when you don't exercise that right to vote. So, folks, if you're in Maryland or Utah or New York or South Carolina, make your way to the polls and exercise that right to vote. And if your state has not voted yet, start getting ready. Start mapping out what the issues are, who the candidates are, how you're going to vote. Is early voting an option for you? Is that what you want to do? Do you want to vote in person? Do you want to do a mail-in ballot? Folks, this is the time to start mapping out your plan to vote and how you plan on making it happen. Right now is that time. Isn't that right, Barbara?
10: Yes, and we want to update our audience on a story we did last week. A lot of you were enthralled when you heard A.J. Constaneri talking from the streets of Atlanta. As African-American ministers and ministers of all faiths, clergy, I should say, of all faiths were gathered. You also saw you heard him talking about the NAACP's leadership and so many others who helped to organize beautiful, beautiful turnout to protest the Georgia State legislature's intent to redistrict, saying that they were going to get rid of two African-American majority-minority congressional districts and 26 African-American and Latino state legislative districts. Well, Daryl, something happened, didn't it? Didn't something happen?
11: Oh, yeah. Funny thing happened on my way to the party.
12: Absolutely, Bart. They were on their way to the party, and some uninvited guests showed up. Some uninvited guests showed up. The unexpected guests showed up in their house, in the house they belong, the house that they pay taxes on, and told them, no, we ain't supporting this, we ain't having it. And those folks, Barbara, they showed up in numbers. They showed up inside the state house, showed up outside the state house to register their displeasure with the idea of redistricting and taking away their voice. And boy, did the legislature not turn hard and run and stop the process, at least for now. They stopped, and they are not redistricting right now in the state of Georgia, Barbara. So certainly hats off, congratulations to all those that showed up at that Georgia State House to get in good trouble and to do things to stand up for the community and to stand up for everyone. So congratulations to everyone that was involved in that exercise of free speech, Barbara.
10: Yes, because they will not be redistricting right now. And it was really important, folks, when you read the articles from the New York Times and others, the reason why they turned tail and said, we're sorry, we didn't mean it, the reason why they stopped was because they were upset by all the anger that had been generated by all the black churches, by all the people, progressive voters throughout the state, by everybody, because they were afraid that they had angered them so bad that people were going to come out in record numbers and vote, and would vote and hurt their positions. So people, when they tell you your vote don't count, you better tell them, well, you better look at Georgia. They were so worried about how people might vote that they turned tail and dropped their racist plans to redistrict. Oh, folks, there's just so much to talk about. But let's get into our beautiful show for today, because we got a show for you that will make you just jump out your seats. We're going to hear from the voice of Marcus Arbery. We're going to hear about his new book, Where's Daddy? Whoa, you know, when people talk about folks who are slain by hate groups and people who are slain by police, they think about the mom. And, of course, your moms are super important. Nobody else got that milk. Nobody else is able to, you know, give that birth. So that, you know, moms are super important, but people forget about the daddy. And we're going to talk about where's daddy in this whole story, this, you know, 6-year journey since the slaying, the vicious, racist slaying of Ahmaud Arbery. You're going to hear from his dad about his new book, Where's Daddy? You're going to also hear from Denise Lieberman as we talk about the second part of our show, the Supreme Court's refusal to protect voters. Yes, people, not only are they trying to take and strip away people's voting rights, they're refusing to protect vulnerable voters. Oh, we're going to talk about that also. So let us, you know, get started. Let us introduce our first amazing guest. Daryl, do you want to lead in introducing the amazing Marcus Arbery?
12: Absolutely, Barbara. You know, oftentimes in your life you have a chance to meet outstanding people that you don't know that are outstanding when you're initially meeting them. And Marcus Arbery is one of those people. He's the father of Ahmaud Arbery. He's an activist now in Glynn County, Georgia. He's now an author. The book, Where is Daddy? The Ahmaud Arbery Story. Let me tell you, folks, when it comes to Ahmaud Arbery and Marcus Arbery, they were just a tight father and son team, is really what they were. Well, in the book, Where is Daddy? The Ahmaud Arbery Story, it's described as a powerful and deeply personal book that centers the voice of Marcus Aubrey Sr., before, during, and after the world came to know his son's name. It's not just a story about tragedy. It's a story about fatherhood, presence, love, and a legacy. You know, before the headlines with regards to the slaying of Ahmaud, there was a father who made a decision to be present in his son's life, to choose his children over the streets, to choose presence over absence. And that was Marcus Aubrey. Through his honest reflection and lived experience, you know, the book will give readers an intimate look into the bond between Marcus Aubrey, the father, and it's just so highlighting the life, not just the loss of Ahmaud. I want to welcome back to Igniting Change, a part of the TJC family, Marcus Aubrey. Welcome back, Marcus.
13: Hey, Dale, thank you very much. And you know, it's always a pleasure to be talking to you and Ms. Barbara because y'all are some warriors and fight for equal justice and rights for us African-American people. And I just want to give all glory to God, number one, and thank God for leading y'all to me. Because without y'all, a lot of stuff wouldn't have happened. Y'all made it possible. So I'm just so grateful to be on y'all team, and I'm going to keep fighting with y'all. And I give all y'all all my love. And y'all keep me with scrimp, the things y'all tell me and the things y'all been sticking by me with. And I just thank God for that.
10: Amen. Amen, right. Marcus. We're just so happy you're on today's show. And we're going to come right back and start talking about the book. But let me introduce our second guest, because she is amazing. She's returning to our show. And if all of you who have had the pleasure of hearing her before know you're in for a treat. We have with us attorney Denise Lieberman. She's a nationally recognized voting rights lawyer and movement strategist. She serves as director and general counsel of the Missouri Voter Protection Coalition, MOVPC, a nonpartisan statewide network dedicated to safeguarding the right to vote. She has litigated challenges to restrictive voting laws in Missouri, Louisiana, Pennsylvania, Wisconsin, and North Carolina, and has testified before Congress in support of strengthening the Voting Rights Act that is so under such attack right now by our Supreme Court. She also teaches law and political science at Washington University in St. Louis, where she directs the Voter Access and Engagement Initiative. Her career reflects a deep commitment to constitutional and civil rights, combining litigation, legislative advocacy, and public education to expand access to the ballot. You can find her on LinkedIn and other online platforms. It is our pleasure to welcome back to Igniting Change, Denise Lieberman. Hey, attorney.
14: Thank you so much, Barbara and Daryl. I'm so honored to be with you today.
10: All right. Well, let's get into our show because we have so much to discuss. And let's start talking about your book. Daryl, you want to start off with the questioning, please?
12: Oh, sure. So Marcus, we had a chance to take a look at the book and everything. The question we wanted to start with, I think, is, why did you write the book? Why did you feel the necessity to write a book about your relationship with Ahmaud?
13: The reason I wrote the book, because I want people to really see what love is and what hate is, and I want people to know that a lot of people got sidetracked. That's why the title of the book is Where Dad Is. Daddy never went nowhere.
12: Mm-hmm.
13: Daddy seen Ahmaud come in this world, and Daddy seen Ahmaud leave out of this world. So that's why the title of the book is Where's Daddy? So I want people to understand Daddy never went nowhere. And Daddy's still out here fighting right now. He ain't stopping. Because one thing, you're a daddy one time, but you're a father forever. You never stop being a father once God gave you that title. So that's why it was so important for me to write this book and let the world see the real truth.
10: I think this is the I think this is the first time I've seen a book from a father's perspective about the slaying, the unjust, racist slaying of a black child.
12: Yeah, that's a good point, Barbara. Yeah, I do not recall any book that I've, and you know, I'm a pretty vociferous, I don't recall any book that really has laid out the Black father's perspective on losing a son. You know, I always say, and I remember hearing that, you know, when a child loses its parents, it becomes an orphan. A wife loses her husband, becomes, you know, there's a word for that, and there's a word for when the husband loses his wife, but there's no word in the English language to describe the feeling and the experience of when a parent loses their child. And so for this story to have been written and for Marcus, for you to tell it, I think it's just incredible. There's so many stereotypes that are out there about the African-American unwilling Black father. You know, how do you think we care these lies, and how does your book counter these lies about us Black men?
13: Oh, wow. When you read the book, it's going to tell you everything that us African-American men, we does, and we don't get credit for. So when you get into the book, it's really serious, and everything in that book is not but the truth. You know, because I don't want to do all that lying and stuff like that. It's never good. You always got to always tell the truth, because the truth always going to stay out there. Lies fade away. You don't want to have nothing to do with you when you do a lot of lying. So that's why it was very important for me to write this book and let people see the real truth. Because I was out in light without the cameras, and I was still working hard when no camera was on me. I wasn't there for no cameras. Mm-hmm. I was there to get justice for Ahmaud, because the way my child got killed.
12: And you're absolutely right. It's when the cameras are gone, and when the people are fading away, and all the attention is not on you. That's when you realize the absence. That's when you experience the true friends that stay there, that come and join those moments, and the loss that you actually experience with the loss of your son. You know, what is it that you want people to learn about Ahmaud that they may not have known? But they should read the book, and what they're going to learn about Ahmaud in reading your book.
13: I want people to know that he was loved, and he was my son, and he was his mother's child. He was a brother. He was an aunt. He was a nephew to his nieces and nephews and all that stuff. He was their uncle. I want people to know that he was loved by his family, and I want people to know that how he died, that it just still ain't sitting well with us at all, because he's supposed to be right here this day. If he was a white man, he would have never died. He was killed lynched. Mm. People got to understand that. Ahmaud was lynched. Didn't break no laws. Didn't do nothing to nobody. All he was just a black man doing his routine, working out like he always did. And you got some racial ventilator right behind him and murder him and left him. The world needs to know that.
10: And you know what? I have always admired your family. You know, we've been working with your family now for quite a while and gotten to know so many of your family. And one thing I love that you did that people will find out as they walk with you through this book, because this book is a journey. And as people walk with you through the book and walk in your footsteps, they will learn how much, you know, you cared to try to make sure your son had every opportunity, but you also got your brothers deeply involved in his life, you know, to make sure that he had multiple black male figures to surround him and to show and pour love into him, correct?
13: Yes, ma'am. You got it there right.
10: Yes, and it was there. It was, you know, there. It was his uncles, you know, who were there. And I just think that that's such a powerful part of the story, because we know that the strength in the African American community has always been our extended family, not just, you know, just two, you know, the mom and the dad. It's been the extended family that comes around and pours love into all of us.
13: That's right.
10: And yes. And when you were saying, you know, there was so much about Ahmaud that people don't know, you know, besides the fact that he was this amazing jogger. I mean, just amazing. And that he was, you know, so beloved by his family. There's, you know, people don't understand that he had a love for architecture, that he, you know, dreamed about buying a home for his mom. That was why he kept looking at that house, that abandoned house. We would stop there and just, you know, admire it. And I got to admit that when I was a kid, I used to love, one of my favorite things to do was to go to the new developments and walk through the new homes that were being built. I never thought of myself as being in any, you know, bodily harm or any bodily danger. I just thought it was beautiful to see. And the dream, you know, one day this might be my house. You know, that kind of dreaming.
15: Yes, ma'am.
10: I relate to him so much. I mean, because he has a spirit that I had. But he was more mechanical. He was more thinking about, you know, how things were put together, how things were built. He had that architecture's eye. And that was so beautiful. And so I'm so glad that people are going to get to know him through your story.
15: Yes, ma'am.
16: And you know, Marcus, one of the things that you said in sort of your opening statement was that the book, Where's Dad, addresses the evil of hate that Ahmad experienced you know, at his passing. Could you share your thoughts on this from the book on how it addresses the evil of hate?
15: Okay, he just, you know, Ahmad, he knowed about racing, but he never thought that he'll go out for a job with his regular routine training. He never thought he'd just get killed just jogging and doing his regular routine because, you know, he's driving so many miles every day. And, you know, because he thinking he was going to come back home because he had his food in the microwave waiting on it, had to put his clothes in the washing machine. He said when he got to it, he'd run a route, he'd dry his clothes when he get back. My child never imagined that three racist white men would run him down and kill him on this day. He never imagined that, you know? You know, when you just got your life all planted like that, then you got these racial hate people just take your life like that for nothing just because you black and they hate you because you color, you look different. You know what I'm saying? I always explain that to my kids how hate is. You got to let them know. You know what I'm saying? And I know the stuff they try to tag him with, he was nothing like that. And God showed everything to the light, and the reason why he got killed just because he was a black man. He just lost his life just because he was a young black man, and those three white men were racial hate. They hated black people that bad. And I want people to see the world to see what hate is. Don't get me wrong, all of them are not bad. But I tell you one thing, we're gonna have to hold the bad ones accountable when they step out of line and do the black African American people wrong. That's why it's so important to vote and get the right people in these offices that going to do the right thing and treat everybody equally. That's why it's so important to get out and vote. And I respect what you and Daryl are doing, trying to let the world see. Get out and vote so we can bring changes. That's why they try to make it so hard for us to vote, because they don't want these changes. It's hurting black African American people the most. We don't get out and vote and put these white people in the office to see up on who we are, not our skin color or not our nationality. It's so important. People got to wake up and support y'all. Get out and vote. Please. We got Jackson Johnson up out the office by just vote now. It's important to do that. That's why they're making it so hard for us to vote, because they know if we turn out, we will show out.
10: My Lord, you're just amazing, Marcus. I want, Daryl and I want everyone listening and to buy the book, Where's Daddy? The Ahmaud Arbery Story. Everyone, not just buy one, buy two, three copies. Share the story. You know, educate folks about what hate looks like, educate people about why it's so important to stand behind our beautiful black children, educate people about why racial justice isn't an option in this country, why it's a necessity, educate people. So, Marcus, you have been, for Father's Day, people had you there, you know, in there, you know, to for book signings. Tell people, how do they buy the book, but also how do they get in touch to have you come and do a book signing engagement?
15: All they got to do is get in touch with Daryl D. Gill. You can go to daddy.org,
17: where's daddy.org,
15: and you can find it right there. Or you can get in touch with me or Daryl, and you can get your hand on the book real easy.
10: All right. Where's daddy.org, right?
15: Yes, ma'am.
17: Yes.
10: Yes, and that's where people can not only buy the book, buy books, I hope, and also invite Marcus to a book signing engagement, because as you can tell, he has so much to share, so much for you to learn. This is the American story, people, as we come to the 250th anniversary of the Declaration of Independence. This book is the answer to the question Frederick Douglass posed about what is the 4th of July to the Negro. Well, this is the answer about where's daddy, how do we unite in this moment to fight for racial justice. As we end this segment, Marcus, I mean, I'm just so amazed at you. I mean, you grew up, you know, in Brunswick. You grew up, you know, in that beautiful, you know, area of this country. You grew up around, you know, all of these people's, you know, negative expectations, but you were known as a, you know, amazing martial arts specialist, as an amazing, people of all races wanted to learn from you. People were, you know, just, you know, moved by your, you know, character, your stand, how you would just stand up for what was right. But you never were trained as somebody who's going to become, you know, a national advocate. But circumstances came upon you that would have crushed most people to the ground, that have, you know, broken people's hearts so deeply that they're no longer with us. But you took it and you made a platform with it. You took it and you made this whole nation understand who Ahmaud Arbery was and why his legacy must live on. Thank you so much for being the author of this new book. Everybody, please buy it. Where's Daddy? The Ahmaud Arbery story.
15: Thank you very much, Ms. Barbara.
10: Yes. Do you have any final words you want to just say to our audience before you leave, sir?
15: Yes, ma'am. I just want to tell the whole world thank you. And Ahmaud tragedy could have turned me upside down, like you say, Ms. Barbara, but God didn't want me to be like that. God wanted me to be a Martin Luther King, nonviolent, because when you nonviolent and people violent against you, they are sick.
10: My mind.
15: They are sick people. I'm telling you, and believe me, God will take care of them. Lord Jesus Christ will take care of them. You got to do a sit back. Keep your hand on my heart and keep doing like you're doing. And you will last long on this earth. I'm telling you, see where y'all react with all that hate in them? They're curating in these prisons. God got his ways of taking care of people like that. That's why he's like, I don't want to be like that. I could have been like that hate and just went around destroying and killing white people too. But I said, no, God don't want me like that, because I'd have destroyed my own taking as a man. So I feel I should do the right thing and go to the system and leave it on God and get justice that away. Because now I'm still out here, and I feel good out here for what I did for Ahmaud and my family and all the rest of African American church. Because right now, we don't want nothing like that to happen to nobody, not even black children. Because all us God people, And we got to be thankful for that and do the right thing. That's why we got to get the right people in these offices, like me and you is, how you and Darrell, y'all do the right thing. We got to get people like y'all in these offices and get the rest of them out of there that don't want to do the right thing. You can't be one side in this race. You got to be as one. We all as one. White people, African-American people, Latino, Mexican, all of us as one. And we got to get on the same page, everybody, and treat everybody equal. We do that, this world's going to be a better place. Thank y'all. God bless y'all. Y'all keep fighting.
10: Amen. Amen.
16: Thank you so much, Marcus.
10: Hey, Marcus, our folks are writing as you're talking. They're saying, all right. They're sending you love. Just thank you, sir. Thank you. Thank you very much. Thank you.
15: Thank you, Ms. Barbara, you and Darrell. Y'all keep doing like y'all doing. And y'all know anytime y'all need me, we family. I'm coming to see you, man, y'all. I love y'all and God bless y'all.
10: Amen.
16: God bless you, too. And we'll be down there to see you, I think, soon. We're going to be down in Georgia, so we're going to make it a point to come over to Brunswick to see you this July, Marcus.
15: All right. And I got one more thing to say before I leave y'all. Y'all see that I'm back Jackson jumping on prayer charge and jump all on.
16: All right.
10: Thank you.
16: God bless. Thank you.
10: While we have been in this show, there is an announcement we want to make that we just saw flash up in all of our comments. And one of those is that the Georgia State Legislature just closed. They just ended their session, no redistricting. They just ended their special session, no redistricting. Folks, congratulations. Congratulations to the people.
16: We need one of those applause things, Barbara. We need one of those applause things where everybody's clapping. Yay! Way to go, Georgia. Congratulations.
10: To the citizens of Georgia.
16: Because had the citizens not shown up, had they not shown up at the State House, we don't believe that we'd be standing here now announcing that the legislature did not redistrict in the state of Georgia. It is the power of your voice, the power of your vote, the power of your action that stopped that from happening in the state of Georgia. Don't forget your power. Don't let anyone ever tell you that you're powerless when the forces seem against you. You got your voice. You got your vote. You can hold people accountable. That's what just happened in the state of Georgia. Barbara, I know that we have got to pivot, and we talked about the success of the Ahmaud Arbery, and we talked about the success of Ahmaud Arbery in the court system, both the state court and the federal court. We talked about the positive response, the positive action of the people of the state of Georgia in stopping the Georgia State Legislature from redistricting. Now we got to go talk about this Supreme Court, Barbara. We got to go talk about this Supreme Court with Attorney Denise Lieberman and talk about, you know, what in the world did Robert Six are doing? Because this is really, really out there, Denise. Denise, welcome back to Igniting Change. Can you tell our listeners, just bring them up to date real quick, what is this Arkansas United case, this case about disability rights? What is the Arkansas United case about?
14: Thank you so much, Darrell and Barbara, for having me. And I also want to thank Marcus Aubrey because I am so inspired by hearing him talk and hearing him uplift the powerful story of his son to ensure that Aubrey did not die in vain. And he did die in violence. But this story is being uplifted so that we can all carry that lesson with us. And was very powerful to me listening to that over this last half hour. And I also appreciated how Mark has ended with the call for the fight to vote, because that is exactly what this Arkansas case was about, is the ability of people to access the vote. The case that Darrell was mentioning, Arkansas United, has to do with the rights of people with disabilities or language barriers to get help in voting if they need it. And that's something that our federal laws guarantee. In fact, it's in the Voting Rights Act. Yes, that very same law, the very same law that, you know, that we people marched and bled and died for, the very same law that the United States Supreme Court gutted when it came to race discrimination in voting just last month. Well, this is another section of the Voting Rights Act. It's a section that says if you need help, if you can't read or cast your ballot, you have a right to assistance by anybody of your choice, except for your boss. Now, this is just the most basic level of rights, ensuring that inability to read or cast that ballot, a disability, language barrier is not going to stop you from being able to make your voice heard. And so this was a piece of the Voting Rights Act that has helped ensure that that people with disabilities, that people with learning disabilities or dyslexia, people with language barriers have been able to be a part of our democracy. Well, this case in Arkansas, which is in the same federal circuit as I'm in here in Missouri, they said, oh, voters themselves don't have a right to assert their right to assistance. So it may be there under the law. It may say that you have this right to assistance in voting, but if you're a voter, you don't have a right to bring that claim. Now, does that sound crazy to you? Because it is. It's exactly what we're talking about, that voters would not have standing to even assert their own rights under the Voting Rights Act. But it follows a nasty string of other cases, also from Arkansas, by the way, in North Dakota, saying that voters couldn't assert their right to be free from race discrimination under Section 2 of the Voting Rights Act. Well, now they've applied it in the area of disability and language access as well. And unfortunately, yesterday, in an appeal, the United States Supreme Court said, nah, we don't want to hear that case. We're going to let that decision stand. And what that means for states that are in that jurisdiction, including my own here in Missouri, and that's states like Arkansas, that's states like North and South Dakota and Minnesota and Nebraska and Missouri, that voters aren't going to have any remedy if they need help. And they're not getting it. Wow. And go ahead, Darryl.
16: So, Denise, I just want to be certain that I'm clear. So, you know, you're in if a person's in Missouri, and you know, Big Mama has glaucoma, so she can't see that well, and Big Mama, you know, wants to go in person to vote because that's she wants to be, you know, that's her thing. She wants to be there in person to vote, and so she goes to vote, but she needs help because she can't see the ballot. Would she be able to bring her grandchild with her to help her? Does this case prevent her from doing that?
14: It doesn't prevent her. So this law is still on the books. And by the way, it's right. Not only in federal law. Most states have laws that say you have a right to bring help. But here's the problem, Darryl. So, yeah, that's a right, but it's maybe a right on paper only. Because, yeah, this law still exists. It still says you have a right to assistance if you need help in voting. But what if that poll worker says, hey, you can't go with her in there and help her vote? What are you doing? Mm-hmm. And they tell the kid to go away? Mama doesn't have any recourse to assert her right to assistance. And, you know, the lawsuit that was happening in Arkansas is very similar to one I'm litigating right now in Missouri, where the law itself limited who could provide that help to the voter. So the voter has a right to assistance by anybody they want, except that the laws in states like Arkansas and Missouri say, oh, if you're helping somebody, you can only help one person. That's Missouri's law. Or in Arkansas, you can only help mm-hmm. six people in an entire election. So if you're somebody there that works with, you know, a disability advocacy organization that says, hey, I want to be there. I want to be there for people that are visually impaired to be that person to help them out. Or if you're in an area that has a large number of people that don't have proficiency in English and you're Spanish language organization. I'm going to be there to help translate these ballots for people. The laws in my state and the laws in Arkansas would prohibit you from doing that. And once you've helped those voters, and these voters now, after this decision,

0: action under the Voting Rights Act. And that is not what the Voting Rights Act is about. It was about ensuring that voters had the ability to assert their rights. And this string of decisions...
1: So Todd Blanche would have to make that decision for the people in this story.
0: Being locked out of the courthouse, he's trampling on their rights, too. And this comes right at the very moment, Daryl, that at the federal level, this administration is trying to eliminate the ability of people to vote by mail. So you got a disability and you need help in voting, and you can't bring somebody to help you or assert your right to get help when you're at the polling place, then what else are you going to do? You're going to try and get that ballot in the mail. Oh, but now there's an executive order that's trying to limit the Postal Service from delivering those ballots by mail. This is an all-out attack on our most vulnerable citizens, the citizens whose voices are already underrepresented, whose voices we need to hear more of, who we need to be facilitating access to the ballot instead of constricting it.
1: Wow.
2: My. Go ahead.
1: And this really, Denise, what you're saying, it goes from polling place to polling place, right? So that, you know, they could... In essence, you could really focus on the marginalized voters at one of their polling places and say, we're not going to allow certain assistance. We're not going to have handicap ramps. We're not going to have these things that are in place. And the only person that will be able to bring the lawsuit to say what y'all doing is wrong is Todd Blanche with the U.S. Attorney's Office. Is that right?
0: As crazy as that sounds, that is the result that the Supreme Court let stand yesterday.
1: Okay, Barbara, go ahead, because I'm confused. I'm upset. Go ahead, Barbara.
2: I mean, it just shows you the double standard of this court. I mean, here's a court that has gone out of its way after it issued that vicious decision in Louisiana versus Calais. That, this wrong-headed, legally unsound opinion in Calais, that the court then went out of its way to issue four orders, and actually five in total, to enforce that decision. And that decision, folks, devastated Section 2 of the Voting Rights Act and its protections against racial discrimination in voting. And it made it harder to prove the discrimination, even though it's rampant. It made it more, but it also made it difficult to have any remedy whatsoever for racial discrimination in voting. And they went out of their way to send orders to Alabama, to send orders to Louisiana, to send orders to North Dakota, to Mississippi, to say enforce our decision, that this activistic, conservative, ultra-right court went out of its way to issue these orders. Two of those orders, frankly, the question before the court was not about Calais. The question before the court was, is there a private right of action under Section 2 of the Voting Rights Act? The court was so anxious to enforce its Calais decision to strip away African-American voting districts that it decided not to even address the question for which it accepted the case. It totally skipped over the question. Whether or not there was a private right of action, and went straight to since the underlying case here involves minority-majority districts, you can get rid of them. And folks, let me be clear, the North Dakota case involves Native Americans. Remember when we were talking about Georgia, we said they were trying to get rid of Latino districts. Folks, don't think this is just the anti-blackness, although it's a lot of it, but it's also that they have problems with anybody who is non-white having,

0: real serious power. But now it turns out that we're seeing this other evil. I've been talking about it, and I know people don't like it when I speak about it because it's scary, but I have been speaking about the whole, Yarvin, philosophy that Thiel and Vance and Bannon and, and Elon Musk and others have followed, which is a eugenicist belief that people are inferior, even white people, if they have disabilities. That's one of the things they teach. They teach that, this is just insane that we're seeing this disabled evil, this ableist, philosophy dominating again. And this is what we're watching happening in these courts, where you got these, ultra extremist eugenicist believing folks making these decisions. It's evil. It's wrong. We saw this in Nazi Germany, where they had the same philosophy. There's something evil, people, brewing, and you got to know what it is. Don't be sitting out there just, with your mouth hanging out saying, I don't understand what they're doing. They are doing what they believe. And they are doing this because they believe that certain people are just genetically inferior. And this is absolutely unacceptable.
1: It is unacceptable. And you know what's even more? That the voters with disabilities actually make up the largest, single largest demographic, kind of sub-demographic voting group. Over 35 million Americans have a disability that may impact their ability to vote. And let's remember, that is a club that each and every one of us is going to join at some point in our lives. Okay? So you think about who may have difficulty casting their ballot. It may be somebody like Daryl mentioned who has glaucoma and maybe doesn't see as well as they used to, or low vision. It might be somebody who has a hand tremor who cannot hold that pencil steady, who needs support. It might be someone who's temporarily disabled because they broke their arm. And it might be somebody who has dyslexia, who has trouble reading all of the words on the ballot in order, or somebody who is low literacy and needs assistance in being able to have that information read to them. It affects so many people, and they all have a right to have their voices heard too.
0: Amen. And this reminds me, everyone, that the Supreme Court has, they're not finished yet. They had a decision day today, and they issued an ugly little ruling in the Landor case, which was a case involving a Rastafarian and his right to religious freedom, where the guards attacked him, held him down, and shaved off his dreadlocks, which, as everybody knows, is a major manifestation of your religion as a Rastafarian. And the court, in a decision by Gorsuch today, said that that was fine, just fine. And Ketanji Brown Jackson led, it was a 6-3 decision, and she wrote a decision for the dissent. And again, when Daryl talks about voting, remember, there would be no Ketanji Brown Jackson on that court making her voice heard and calling out these injustices if it weren't for the fact that people voted in 2020 to have a President Biden who then nominated her, folks, and that there was a Senate that people had voted for that was able to confirm her. People never underestimate the power of your vote. Never, ever, ever underestimate it, because at some point when we have a better court, these dissents will go from dissents to majority opinions as the court changes and evolves. But right now, it is so important for someone on the court to say that was wrong, and what the court did today was wrong. They still have 12 dissents. reasons, 12 opinions to issue before July 3rd when they go out of, allegedly go out of session. We know that in those opinions is the Watson case about mail-in balloting, is the FEC case about unlimited money to be spent by political parties, and the case of the and the birthright citizenship case regarding the 14th Amendment. Folks, we have got to embrace our political power. So, Denise, you are, Attorney Lieberman, you are one of the leaders of putting together the John Lewis Good Trouble Lives On 3-day weekend of action in Missouri. Tell people about why that, how all that connects up and relates to what we're talking about right now.
1: Well, I'm so glad that you asked about Good Trouble Lives On, because, you know, in the wake of all of this news, it is so easy to feel dejected. It is so easy to feel like our voices don't matter. And, you know, that is exactly why we need Good Trouble Lives On, because the late Congressman John Lewis charged us to get up and be joyful and be positive and be confident in our voices, and urged us to get into good trouble together. And when we do that, when we come together as a community, come together in all our diversity, come together in joy for our right to vote, we can be unstoppable. This is actually how we fight back against authoritarianism, by coming together as communities to say, my voice matters. And groups like mine are on the ground helping make sure that everybody who shows up is registered to vote. We're going to be helping people check their registrations, update their registrations. No excuse for anybody to sit this one out, because your voice does matter. And this week, this year, it is off the chains. I've been working with both of y'all at the Transformative Justice Coalition for 6 years to uplift these events. And now it is a full weekend of action. We're getting the churches involved.
0: Yeah.
1: We know that the fight for the right to vote is about the uplifting the basic human dignity of all people. This is a perfect place to bring our faith leaders together, to bring our communities together. We got our schools out there doing teach-ins. We've got student groups doing teach-ins. And we got community groups going out on the streets and talking to each other and bringing each other together, because together we are far more powerful than any one of us individually.
2: Well, and as we, you know, start heading to the last couple of moments of this show, Denise, I know that people want to know, how can they get in contact with you? You know, how do they reach you? And if you could, because, you know, we talk a lot about the disability community and the change of what's happening there, but there's still a legislative fix that's there, despite what the Supreme Court didn't do or should have done in this situation. So if you could take just a moment and tell people how to reach you and the importance of pushing forward on that legislative fix with the power of their vote.
1: And thank you so much, Daryl. And that's a wonderful point, because the law still says that people with disabilities are entitled to assistance in voting. The law still
0: says
1: that polling places have to be accessible. The law still says that that voters who cannot enter a polling place are entitled to get access to the ballot. And so those laws still there. And that's why programs like Election Protection exist. This is a national program. My organization runs it in Missouri, but the phone number is the same all across the country. And if you see anything, if you're experiencing any problems at the polls, you call that number, 866-OUR-VOTE, 866-OUR-VOTE. Do you know that hotline is answered by attorneys? And I'm going to share another little secret about that hotline. It was created by none other than Dr. Barbara Arnwine, who's sitting on this line right now. And this is a program that helps ensure that no matter where you are in the country, you've got a lifeline to get help from an attorney right then and there. With any problems in voting. If you're here in Missouri, you can reach the Missouri Voter Protection Coalition at movpc.org. You can sign up for our action alerts at bit.ly/movpcalerts. And
2: thank you so much,
1: the last poll there is that there's so many ways. There's so many ways to get involved. I know groups like mine all around the country are looking for people to volunteer for election protection, to be monitors at the polls, to be that friendly face for the voter so that they know that they're not alone and that they have somebody on their side that's going to help make sure they can cast a ballot. There's so many ways to get involved. We don't all have to do everything, but every one of us can do one.
0: Okay.
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3: Thanks to Attorney Denise Lieberman, and big thanks to Marcus Aubrey. Y'all get out there, get that book, Where's Daddy, the Story of Ahmaud Arbery. Till next Tuesday, noon Eastern Standard Time. Peace, everybody.
0: Peace.

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7: There were many that were enslaved that left the plantation, said I'm free, and were recaptured and re-enslaved because the laws said that. 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
7: Because you're raising things that you haven't thought out. 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All right, then give me the answer. 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If you thought it out, give me the answer.
5: Asking the tough questions.
8: Well, see, here's the thing. I call him a statement. Now you...
7: No, but I'm questioning your statement. You can question mine. You can question any statement I make. You can question any statement. Whoa. You can question any statement I make, but you cannot call here and tell me don't question the statement you make, brother.
9: Fellas gonna work it out.
5: Be a part of the conversation. Just keep it real. Live from the National Action Network corporate headquarters in New York, keeping it real. And now, America's number one civil rights leader, the Reverend Al Sharpton.

0: June 23rd. Do you know what time it is? It's Al Sharpton's time. And for the next 3 hours, it's time to put aside all pretenses, deception, denial, all fronting. The time has come to keep it real on Keeping It Real with Reverend Al Sharpton. A very good afternoon to you all across the country. Good morning to our West Coast listeners, and welcome to those listening on Sirius XM, Channel 126, The Urban View, where talk empowers and becomes action. I'm coming to you live from our National Action Network corporate headquarters in New York. For the next 3 hours, you can join the conversation and express your thoughts, your commentaries, your ideas. All you have to do is call me at 1-877-532-5797. 1-877-532-5797. Or tweet us by going to our live stream page. Better than tweeting, I can read it right on the air, like Mayor Rodney Jones is already on our message board at nationalactionnetwork.net saying it's Tell It All Tuesday. Tell It All Tuesday. Tell it all Tuesday. That means whatever's on your mind, tell it. And I see Barbara Jean is on the message board saying Tuesday afternoon greetings from Chicago. All right, Chicago's on board. Lot to talk about today. One, let me start with some of the news briefs. Federal judge has blocked bans on the usage of the Supplemental Nutrition Assistance Program for soda enacted by the Trump administration. And the quote is, Congress defined what food is supposed to be, and it did not authorize the agency to amend or waive the definition it enacted. It did nothing to authorize the agency to cut types of food out of SNAP entirely. And this is by Judge Berman Jackson, wrote on the following Monday. Now, according to the U.S. District Court from the District of Columbia filing, five states, including Iowa, Nebraska, West Virginia, Colorado, and Tennessee, submitted requests to the USDA to conduct pilot projects between April and August of 25, attempting to waive the federal definition of food. Now, I'm not an advocate of drinking soda, but to say because you're on SNAP, you can't get a beverage, non-alcoholic beverage like soda, but everybody else can, a little too far, bridge too far for me. But it goes to show you these people are stopped at nothing to try and distinguish between the rights of those that are middle class or wealthy or those that are poor. I mean, what is the real point? And if you're saying soda's unhealthy, then why don't you ban soda, period, for everybody? But why just SNAP folk? Let's talk about that. Then I saw this article in USA Today caught my eye. Dante Carter was standing on a Washington, D.C. sidewalk in 2020 when police officers looking for illegal firearms asked if he had a gun. Police had no specific reason to approach Carter, and he could have refused the request to hike his pants, a move that led to the discovery of a .40-caliber pistol that had been stolen from the FBI agent's car 2 months earlier. But the court threw out the conviction after factoring in the black Americans, like Carter, are disproportionately subject to police violence, so they may have felt compelled to comply. Very interesting ruling. He did have a gun. But the court said, and I'm sure they're going to try to turn this around, but the Supreme Court's already declined to hear it. The court's saying, but you got to give me the reason why you search blacks more than whites in the first place. Very interesting ruling. And then, of course, you have primary day in many of our cities and states. New York is being one of them. They're saying that we're going to see whether or not the candidates backed by Hakeem Jeffries, who's backing some of the established candidates like Adriana Espiot, who's been in Congress with him a long time, and has said he would vote for him to be Speaker, and others. And then you have Mayor Mondani, who's endorsed some younger people and some good candidates as well, but say they're not committed to whether they're going with Mondani or not. Well, let me put it this way. I think we do need young blood. I think we need new ideas. But I hasten you to add to that. We need young blood that is of our blood, not race-wise, but thinking-wise. Just because you're young don't make you sensitive and have the ability to be productive about our plight. They got young folks in the conservative movement, Trumpsters. So if we're going by age rather than by what they stand for and do they have the stamina to do it, then I think that we're going down a slippery slope. First thing I say to a lot of young progressives, and I had them all speak at the Saturday rally when they're running, is youth ain't a qualification. Youth is a circumstance. That just means you was born last. Tell me what you stand for and tell me what you've done before you ran for office that makes me believe you really stand for that. Have you been involved in community work? Have you been involved in anything that would make me trust you? Then we got to deal with a double standard. They will say, well, you know, guy like Jim Clyburn's all right, but he's too old. And I say, oh, really? And you are what? You're not a Democrat? No, I am, but I'm progressive. You're in the progressive movement, yes. Well, how do you reconcile that Bernie Sanders is older than Jim Clyburn and y'all follow him? God looked at me like a deer in the headlights. So let me get this right. If you're older like Bernie Sanders, but you're progressive, if you're older like Jim Clyburn, it's time for you to step aside. We can't be that stupid. They use all kinds of tricks, and we must deal with it. My thing is, I believe in progressive politics, but I want to make sure that we talk about progressive for who? Progressive is an adjective before it is a noun to me. What are you progressive for? What do you stand for? I done seen a lot of progressive movements that do not deal with the issue of race at all. So, 84-year-old Bernie Sanders is progressive, and we need to rally with old Bernie and tour the country with AOC, but 85-year-old Clyburn's too old? No, I don't go for that double standard. Not me. Bernie Sanders is 13, 14 years older than me. And I've met with him and talked with him. He is clear-headed. He should be out there. But so should Clyburn. So should Maxine. And just because somebody's young, I'm not going against them. I'm going against whoever is not addressing or dealing with our issues. So as people get ready to go to vote today, vote not whose side you on. Vote who's on your side. And if somebody tell me, well, I'm young, I ain't been around that long. Well, then why do I have confidence that you're on my side? We got a lot of young people in National Action Network and Urban League, NAACP, other groups. You ain't the only one young. But you can't jump from not being involved and now you want to be the whatever and tell everybody that's been involved in this for a long time, step aside for you, when we don't know what you stand for and are capable of. Stephanie Humphrey Channel says, do not throw away the elders. Let us keep that wisdom, experience, and power. She's absolutely right. The Bible says, I choose the young because they're strong, old because they know the way. Meaning if you could be strong but don't know the way, I'd rather be an old person on the right path than a young, muscular, viral person and don't know where I'm going with it. Let's take a break. It's Tell It All Tuesday. 1-877-532-5797. Shopton. Keeping it real. Be right back. Keeping it real.
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2: It's Sybil Wilkes with what we need to know. And positive signals coming from the Oval Office. President Trump announced peace negotiations with Iran are working out very well, stating the U.S. is crafting a fair and reasonable deal. Under that deal, unfrozen Iranian funds will buy food from American farmers. And Vice President J.D. Vance officially returned from a preliminary talk in Switzerland, expressing confidence that these sessions have laid a solid foundation for opening the critical Strait of Hormuz and permanently curbing Tehran's nuclear ambitions. In Texas, Houston is proving to be a destination for both science and sports. Artemis II pilot Victor Glover and the commander Reid Wiseman received a thunderous hero's welcome Saturday at the Houston Stadium. The astronauts appeared before an energetic crowd of over 67,000 fans gathered for a high-profile FIFA World Cup match between Sweden and the Netherlands. The crew has been touring nationally since their historic lunar loop in April. Turning to a reality check on the American consensus, a new national poll reveals deep anxiety over civic literacy. The survey found that 80% believe the country fails to emphasize civic education, government, and democracy. Public institutional trust remains low, with confidence in Congress hitting just about 12%, while national news media scraped a dismal 11% approval rating. It's a move that's been talked about for a long time, but finally the Milwaukee Bucks agreed to trade the franchise icon Giannis Antetokounmpo and forward Bobby Portis to the Miami Heat. In exchange, the Heat are sending a massive package of young talent featuring Tyler Hero and extensive draft capital to Milwaukee, dramatically reshaping the Eastern Conference landscape. To subscribe to my free daily newsletter, please visit SybilWilkes.com. For all the news 24/7, go to News1.com. I'm Sybil Wilkes. Be informed. Be empowered.
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0: real. Keep it real. I am your host, Reverend Al Shopton. It's Tell It All Tuesday. A lot happening. I laid out some of the news items in the opening. I would be negligent if I didn't bring up the disaster that is being done by the Trump administration and his emissary, Vice President J.D. Vance, in the agreements they're working out in a 60-day alleged truce on bombing Iran and military action and having the Strait of Hormuz reopen. But of course, they can charge their fees and charge their tolls. At the end of the day, Trump, who was heavily critical of Barack Obama, has now come in forgiving more debt, which puts billions of dollars into the Iranians. No regime change and no real control over the Strait of Hormuz. And I'm sure over these 60 days of negotiation, because all they have is a memorandum of understanding, saying these is the framework that we're going to talk from, and we'll open up the Strait of Hormuz, and we'll lose some of your money in the interim. And I'm sure in the 60 days, they're going to fall out two or three times. Trump messed this one up big time, trying to outdo Obama. He outdid himself. All right, let's talk about all of this. We also, Supreme Court is supposed to announce some of its decisions today, including birthright citizenship. And birthright citizenship means if you were born on these United States, you're automatically a citizen. And this lawsuit is to change that. Let me give you a quick reminder. A birthright citizenship started around the Dred Scott decision. Dred Scott had been enslaved. He went with his owners to a free state, lived there for many years free, operated free, not as a slave. When he went back to the slave state he grew up in, they arrested him and put him back into slavery, saying, we don't care where you've been, you're a slave. And the Supreme Court at that time came back with a decision. Judge Roger Taney said there is no rights of a Negro that we are bound to respect. He has no rights. Dred Scott decision. And that's where the fight came into the 14th, 15th, 16th Amendment, that anybody born here are full citizens. Now, Donald Trump has led the fight to alter that. And it's no surprise, as I often remind you, he has President Andrew Jackson's picture hanging up in the Oval Office, who was the president that nominated the judge, Roger Taney, that gave us the Dred Scott decision. So we're just living out history. That's why don't throw away history and don't throw away those that have wisdom of history. All right, let's start with some of the phone calls. 1-877-532-5797. 1-877-532-5797. Let's start with Ray in Cincinnati, Ohio. The buzz, Ray.
1: Yes, sir. Thanks for taking my call, Rev. Rev, last night I was watching Rachel Maddow and she led her show with how bad of a week Trump had gone through. And she mentioned a couple of things about how the courts overturned, you know, how Trump goes after his enemies, you know, and tried to prosecute them with phony evidence. And the courts wasn't having it. And these lower courts have more guts to do what's right than the Supreme Court. And so she had mentioned how a bunch of these ICE facilities are either closing, but Trump is just getting rid of them. You know, I think she had mentioned something like 7 facilities cost like $700 million. And they don't know what to do with these facilities. They're not going to fill them. So it was interesting how she brought that all together, Rev. But let me say this, that's probably dear to your heart. You mentioned that a lot of these young folks, excuse me, and I knew Reverend Jackson, somebody, he was like on some kind of rally, or they disrespected him, but you mentioned how some of these young folks, and even back then, years ago, they were kind of disrespectful to, you know, a lot of the civil rights leaders of the past. And I'm wondering, did when Martin Luther King was around and Malcolm X, and, you know, I'm sure they weren't saying, look, OGs, you know, step aside, it's time for us to take over. I'm wondering, you were a little bit too young to go through that, but I'm wondering, have you heard?
0: Yeah, well, I know the history. Uh-huh. I know the history. Reverend Jackson started under Dr. King when the students his age had formed SNCC saying Dr. King was too old. Dr. King never saw his 40th birthday. Jackson didn't join SNCC. He joined SCLC under Dr. King. Malcolm X followed Elijah Muhammad, who was much older than him. So there's always been the continuity from generation to generation. It's never been trying to just say they're too old, retired, and get out of the way. Now, does that mean we shouldn't make way for young people? Yes, but not at the expense of those who've served and those that are still able to serve. And I think that that's what a lot of people are saying here is, wait a minute, I think we need new blood, but one, I got to see if you blood or my blood. You can't just tell me because you young that you new blood. You may be new blood in for real, like not of my beliefs. And you got a lot of old folks that's in the way because they're irrelevant and not on it. So I think there has to be a balance between the two, Ray.
1: Okay. All right, Rev, thanks.
0: All right, let's go to Brother Jacob in Philadelphia, WURD. Wait a minute, Brother Jacob, I think we should take our break. I see what time the clock. Let's go right to break and come back to Brother Jacob. Keeping it real. Tell it all Tuesday. Be right back.

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0: your host, Reverend Al Shopton, and we're back. 1-877-532-5797. And I see Christopher. Is this Christopher Jeremiah? Saying, good day, Reverend Shopton. How do you feel about the primary endorsement against Representative Espiot? I saw the interview with the mayor last night. I was disappointed. I had both Espiot and his opponent and the mayor at Saturday's action rally. They all spoke and said what they wanted to do. And I think that we'll see tonight who wins the primary. A lot of people have different views there. And I met with this young lady that's running. I have not met her before. Seemed like a fine young woman, but Espiot, I know, have worked with us down through the years, as he said on Saturday. And like I said, I do think we need some young blood, but I got to make sure it's my blood type that matches. So I have not made an endorsement there, but I'm watching it. I'm watching all over the city, the near your Velasquez seat in Brooklyn, where the borough president is running for that seat, and Nydia and Tish James and them are supporting her, as Tish James and them are supporting Espiot. We're going to see. Let's go to Brother Jacob in Philadelphia. Brother Jacob.
1: Reverend Al, Reverend Shopton, to you and your worldwide listeners, I say peace be unto you, my brother.
0: Peace back at
1: you. Yeah. All right. Look, you know, Reverend Al, I'm a little request here. I want you to be able to, like, on remind us of the donations that we could send to you

0: Because when I was going to ask for some money, you know how they reach in that. Go up in there and get that roll out and peel off something, you understand? And I mean, imagine how many millions of Americans and non-Americans that would be able to do the same thing. They might not have all that stuff. They got all these things that you can, you know, all right, own the phone.
1: Let me put it this way. If they want to do it online, I've asked 100,000 people to put up $500, and many have come up, but we need a lot more. They can go online to nationalactionnetwork.net. It's right on the homepage. Or, as you said, if you're not into technology, you can mail it in to National Action Network at 6 Hancock Place, New York, New York. 6 Hancock Place. That's the address of the new building. The staff's already in. So just use the old school mail. We'll get it. But I need, and if you can't do all 500, pay as you can. But we are in there. It's funny you said that because Associated Press did a story this morning on from renting to owning, and talks about how we bought this firehouse in Harlem and how it's a landmark, because while many are gentrifying the community and blacks moving out, they're saying Reverend Sharpton and Nan is moving in and showing we're not giving up Harlem. That's our stake. And it's important for a lot of reasons we succeed with this building, and we need everybody's help to do it.
0: Yeah, that's that anchor thing. That's what's so spiritual about it. But, you know, Reverend, now, in America, man, we know that there's a difference between good and bad. Hot and cold, white and black, right? We don't need a common sense party, right? Because did you hear Tucker Carlson? He said he made it now. I'm leaving the Republican Party, right?
1: Yeah,
0: But then he said, and I'm not going to be supporting Democrats, right? So I'm saying to myself, wait a minute, hold up here. This is not a test. The people that you supported, and you even told the truth on them at some point in your day of what they were. You see where they've brought it. They said America first, and they put America last, right? Now, where's this in-between thing that you know, because between the Democrats and the Republicans, one of them going to run this country, right? So why are you playing with the vote? What, you want people to do nothing? Like too many people did last time when VP Harris was running, I'm just not going to vote. I'm going to see which way it go. Right? No, we need all hands on deck, as you say, Rev. And if you say you love this republic, this democracy, this constitution, right? Or what? Because we're getting ready to lose this republic, and it's not a test. So I don't know, Reverend Al, maybe you got to help me, because I don't see where you got the opportunity to be neutral, right?
1: No, not only do you not have the opportunity to be neutral, you can tell yourself that you're neutral, but whoever wins is not going to be neutral about you. So let's start there. If you're neutral, you're the only one in the setup neutral. Because these people that are going in office are going in office with an agenda. And we are not on the positive side of some of their agendas. And if you're neutral, they're fine with that, because they will take in and say, fine, we're not neutral. Cut this, cut that, change this, change that. So let's be real clear that you are not in a neutral situation. You may be neutral in voting. You're not in a neutral situation. It's war out here politically.
0: Yeah. You know, lastly, Reverend Al, I'm not a betting man, but if you was to ask me, would America have been better if VP Harris would have won? I'm not a betting man, but I'm telling you, my money would have went on yes, it would have been better.
1: Yeah, I agree with you. I totally agree with you. I think that, let's look at the facts. VP Harris would not have nominated these last two to the Supreme Court that took back voting rights. She was one that supported voting rights, marched with us many years going across the Edmund Pettus Bridge,

0: in memory of those that paid that price. She would not have sent ICE in to detain people and kill them people in Minneapolis. She would not be saying that you end diversity, equity, and inclusion. I mean, you go on and on. So that is absolutely right. And I'm not saying that based on her program or her platform. I'm saying that that's what she did all her life. Don't forget, VP Harris, when she was U.S. Senator Harris, was the one that introduced the George Floyd Justice and Policing Act and the John Lewis bill to the U.S. Senate. So I go by what people say and then what they do.
1: Well, hey, Reverend Al, we got to remember, she laughed funny, right?
0: Right.
1: Oh, come on, man. Are you kidding me?
0: And they told us she laughed funny, and we didn't vote, or we voted for Trump, and he wiped the laugh and the smile off our face.
1: Yes, he did. Amen. Thank you, Reverend Al. Peace.
0: All right. Thank you for your call. Let me go to Rick in Germany. Brother Rick, you're keeping it real with Al Sharpton.
2: Good day, Brother Sharpton.
0: Good day.
2: Young and old in politics. I'm not against old people. I believe wisdom comes from some experience, some knowledge, a lot of knowledge. But I'm against hanging around until you're blind in one eye, can't see out of the other, and everybody's watching you to see if you're going to have a stroke in the middle of a speech. I think 30 to 40 year olds running for Congress, I think they get more done. They pass more legislation and they make change, not only in the law, but in the society. I'm done, brother man.
0: Well, let me ask you a question. Hello?
2: I'm here.
0: Yeah, give me an example of a 30 or 40 year old that got more legislation through. Don't you have to have seniority to get legislation even on the floor, because you've got to be in a position in these committees?
2: That I don't know.
0: I do. All right, thank you for your call. I agree that we should be putting 30 and 40 year olds in, but let's not exaggerate. They are not in to get more legislation. They're going to have to stay in long enough to even have enough seniority to get legislation out of the committee. You can't walk in here today and tomorrow, everybody going to back your legislation, whether it is in Congress or in a state legislative seat. And see, that's the thing I'm saying. When people say things that concern me, then I say, well, wait a minute, if you don't understand how the system works, why am I putting you there? At the same time, I agree with Rick. When you stay there so long that your health is bad and we waiting on you to, you know, sing, oh, now that I'm gone the last mile of the way, that is wrong, too. We ought to sit you down. I don't think it's right to keep old people that's too old. I don't think it's right to choose people just because they're young. I think we've got to judge each case separately. And, guess what? That's what the white community does. I hate to remind you, all of the young conservatives that formed all these groups around the country, they just put Donald Trump in, who just turned 80 years old. We're the only ones arguing about age as some kind of test on what your policies are. They had no problem putting a man in his late 70s back in the White House, knowing he was going to be 80 the other day. We the ones arguing about something gender rather than agenda, age rather than what do you stand for. We can be a little smarter than that. All right, let's take a break and we'll be right back. It's Keeping It Real, Tell It Tuesday. Also, don't forget, it's Black Music Month. I want this week the jazz artist in black music history that you think should be raised in higher profile in history. Jazz artists. I want three. Let's take a break. Be right back.
3: Keeping it real. Keeping it real.
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5: It's Sybil Wilkes with what we need to know. The high-profile murder trial surrounding the death of Charlie Kirk hit a legal roadblock in Utah Monday. The judge judge rejected a defense motion requesting that Tyler Robinson's former roommate, Lance Twiggs, testify. Judge Tony Graff ruled Twiggs is unnecessary for the July 6th session, which focuses strictly on whether prosecutors possess sufficient evidence to advance to a trial. Graff will rule shortly on separate contempt charges against prosecutors for allegedly violating a media gag order, and Robinson faces a potential death penalty sentence. Tragedy devastated a community in Gainesville, Florida, following the brutal beating death of a 2-year-old black child. Alachua County authorities charged the mother, Jessica Wilson, after investigators determined she repeatedly stomped on the toddler until the child experienced seizures. Despite 3 days of emergency medical interventions, the child tragically succumbed to her internal injuries. In an extraordinary civil rights milestone, an innocent black man has secured his freedom after spending over 4 decades behind bars. Irvin Harris had his wrongful conviction completely overturned on Juneteenth, leading to his immediate release after 42 years. A judge wiped his record clean based on groundbreaking modern scientific research regarding eyewitness misidentification, a standard completely unavailable during his original trial over 40 years ago. Mr. Harris has firmly maintained his innocence from day one. Finally, the TSA is issuing a humorous but firm warning to international World Cup tourists discovering American cuisine. In an online advisory, officials urge visitors not to pack liquid bottles of ranch dressing in their carry-on luggage, reminding them to pack the beloved new condiment safely inside check bags before boarding the flights back home. I'm Sybil Wilkes. Be informed, be empowered.
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3: 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Join us right here on Wednesday morning when we continue our salute to Black Music Month. Public Enemy's Professor Griff will look at the legacy of the late music icon Clive Davis, specifically his influence on Black music. Davis interacted with many Black artists from Miles, Aretha, Whitney, Gil Scott-Heron, Dionne Warwick, Alicia Keys, Earth, Wind & Fire, the Isley Brothers, Angie Stone, the Notorious B.I.G., Busta Rhymes, and many, many more. You get the picture. But before we talk with Griff, economist Dr. Julianne Malvo will report on her recent Cuba trip and also update us on the state of the nation's economy. 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So, family, for some more informative conversations that you can participate in, please join us right here on Wednesday morning at 6 on 1450 WOL, where information is power.
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16: Reverend Al Sharpton joined the growing chorus of voices demanding accountability in Jordan Neely's death, drawing attention to two other men who appeared to have played a role in restraining the 30-year-old.
17: I'm looking at the video. You got one man choking and the other holding him down. They all need to be in front of a grand jury. No justice.
13: And now, America's number one civil rights leader, the Reverend Al Sharpton.

0: 877-573-257-9718-77-573-257-97. And of course, you can also go on our message board and send a message. Eliyah Israel, I hope I'm saying it right, says, "Fools, you cannot murder the sky." Well, on that one, you and I agree, brother. I thank you for that wisdom. I see Renee Mickens saying her three jazz artists for history, Black Music History Month, is Billie Holiday, Count Basie, and definitely Louis Armstrong. That's three good ones, no doubt about it. SunCam 57 says Politico, Al Jazeera, CNN, New York Times, and journalist Judd Legum have reported on how GOP-linked dark money has been spent in Democratic primaries in Maine, Texas, Nebraska, Pennsylvania, and New York. Yeah, there's been some real reports, some of it credible, that Republican-linked, GOP-linked dark money has gone quietly to some of the opponents to try and help them win, because they think it'd be easier for the Republicans to beat them. So if they can help a weak Democrat win, then they can keep that seat in November. That has been widely reported, and I believe it, because some of these candidates that have not shown any following, nobody knows them, but all of a sudden they come up with big money, and they want them to win the primary because they're running against a Republican that they want to keep in, and it'll be clear this person is not qualified to win, and they won't give him any more money. All right, let's not forget, by way of announcements, Politics Nation with Al Sharpton, live at 5 p.m. Eastern Time on MS Now. And every week I have members of Congress, governors, as well as policy makers and thinkers, people in the thick of the issues. We got a lot of race incidents going on around the country I'm going to deal with this week. So I'm already outlining the show what will happen to blacks if birthright citizenship is overthrown. We're waiting any minute to see what the decision is going to be from the Supreme Court. Should drop sometime today. So let's watch Politics Nation with Al Sharpton live at 5 p.m. Eastern Time on MS Now. I can't tell you when I'm traveling. Last week, Chicago. The week before that, Hampton, Virginia. Everywhere I go in the middle land of the country, people talk about, "I watch you every Saturday. I watch you every Sunday. Stop me in airports." And that's encouraging, and the ratings show that. But it's not just about ratings. It's about getting the information out. Tell your friends and your family to watch the show, and I'll keep them there. Also, you that are in the New York, New Jersey, Connecticut area, meet me or beat me to the Saturday Action Rally every Saturday morning, 9 a.m. to 11 a.m. at Mother AME Zion Church, which is in Harlem on 137th Street and Lenox Avenue. And you never know what we're going to do at the Saturday Action Rally. You can guarantee yourself that we're going to be energizing and laying out the plans and the programs that we need to be involved with. That last Saturday, Mayor Mondani was there, and the people he was supporting for Congress, and we had Congressman Espy out there. So just come. People say, "I didn't know they were coming." That's why you need to be at the rally every Saturday if you're in the tri-state area. And, of course, you that are not in the tri-state area, you can watch it live on Impact Television. Watch it live as it's happening, or go to www.nationalactionnetwork.net, and you can watch it there live or at YouTube/NAN. Let me also say, a lot of people are hitting me all over the country about the march, and they're ready to march August 28th in Washington. No reason to talk about I Have a Dream 63 years ago, and let the dream be deferred and knocked down today. And I think that we definitely must bring tens of thousands to Washington August 28th, not just to commemorate August 28th, 63, but to continue it and protect what they're taking away from us. They already have taken away with the Supreme Court. We got to express our outrage and organize. If you have not signed up to say I'm coming or I want to come, and where's the bus leaving from, or can I organize a bus, can you help me? Whatever it is, go to nationalactionnetwork.net and we'll accommodate you, whatever note you put in. All right, let's go back to the phone. Let me go to Brother Tommy in Chicago, Illinois. Tommy.
1: Pleasant afternoon to you, Reverend Sharpton, and especially to your listening audience. Rev, I'm calling you today because it is important that we give flowers to those who have led the way and have been watchmen anointed by Providence. You are such a person, Rev, and I have been with you throughout the years, and I can come and stand and tell anyone that you definitely have kept it real. Especially, I know this will bring something to your memory when you said, it takes many steps to get to the top, and only one for you to see everybody who saw you going as you going down. And I have never forgotten that. And I wanted to thank you for your accomplishments, and more importantly, for your purchase of the new Justice Hall. And this is for all the rest of us who are out here who pull for you, Rev, who want to be able to pay for the buses, or who want to come up and be a part of your services and stuff. And that is that we keep hope alive with being involved and being astute and listening to permanent information to guide our way. Because, Rev, I think it's something wrong when an individual will not simply say, we had an individual, a cell to the President of the United States of America, who was Barack Hussein Obama and his wife, Michelle Obama, and nothing touched me more than I know how many times that you have said it, that he went through the crucible, but he did not harden.
0: Right.
1: And we have been through the crucible, Rev, and we have not hardened, but it's our stinking thinking at such a time as this. And it's moments like that for individuals running around talking about how our women feel about us. It's moments like that when individuals don't recognize and understand. It wouldn't have made a difference if a Walmart would have came to the community. Property taxes are going to go up. That is accountable. And the only thing that you can surmise out of all of this is that it's just something wrong when you cannot just be happy. And I thank God for the preacher who said to me, you know, when you're happy for someone else that's getting blessed, that's your notification that you have not been left out. You have been heard. All you've got to do is show up. Keep coming. Keep the faith. No matter what, we've been through the crucible. For the love of God, we've been through the crucible. Every last one of us have a story to tell. And I'm thankful that I live in a city of giants. So, Rev, as I close, guess what I get a chance to do? I came down and I saw you when you were when you were here in the city. And there were so many people around trying to get at you. And I have always enjoyed every moment that you've ever come, including the signing of your book. And now I get to ride down an avenue that I have ridden down in many a year. And I get to look to my left, and I get to look to my right, and I get to see that my stinking thinking that said what couldn't happen, there it is, standing there live and in color. The Presidential Library of the first black man elected to the presidency of the United States of America. And it wasn't no hoax. It wasn't no fluke. He was voted in twice by we the people. So this is a moment in time for us to recognize a simple narrative, pertinent information, seven principles of Kwanzaa, and Lisa, if I can't make it to the Hall of Justice, because I am going to make it, Rev. That's my purpose. All you have to do is keep the faith and recognize and understand. If you're catching hell, it's because you're keeping it real. I love you, Doc.
0: Love you. Thank you for your call. Very, very good. I see on our message board, John McKinney saying, I enjoy watching Saturday mornings. I think I've benefited. Yep, if you're not in New York, you can watch it, like I said, on YouTube/NAN or NationalActionNetwork.net or Impact. Don't miss a Saturday rally. And let's take a, well, I like with love for you. Y'all moved it too quick. Okay, there it is. Love for you, too. Thanks, Rev, for the inspiration. The journey is long and hard, but it starts with the first step. I like that. I'm going to use that. Let's take a break. Be right back. Keeping it real.

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1: It's Sybil Wilkes with what we need to know. A chilling update emerged in the search for Nancy Guthrie, the missing 84-year-old mother of Today Show co-anchor Savannah Guthrie. Reports revealed a local Arizona television station received a pair of potentially credible ransom notes, including one claiming the octogenarian tragically passed away shortly after her February abduction and was buried in a remote area. Savannah Guthrie previously posted an emotional message to the abductors, expressing a desperate willingness to pay any financial reward to secure her mother's safe return. On the National Mall, severe environmental anxieties are intensifying at the newly renovated Lincoln Memorial Reflecting Pool. Onlookers recently documented a dead duckling floating inside the stagnant, bright green water, sparking expert warnings regarding toxic bacteria and harmful algae blooms. The disturbing discoveries come directly on the heels of a massive $13 million restoration project, forcing park officials to deploy hydrogen peroxide treatments before completely draining the pool. Out west, a corporate showdown is unfolding in federal court. California drivers are launching a class action lawsuit against fuel giants like BP, Circle K, and 7-Eleven, alleging the companies used an automated artificial intelligence tool from Calibrate to illegally coordinate and fix inflated pump prices. The complaint argues the algorithmic price-fixing scheme costs consumers millions, driving up local gas prices by as much as 30 cents per gallon. And finally, Pixar is dominating the box office landscape. Toy Story 5 secured an easy victory during its debut weekend in North American theaters, capturing a historic franchise record $160 million in the opening weekend. To subscribe to my free daily newsletter, please visit SybilWilkes.com. For all the news 24/7, go to News1.com. I'm Sybil Wilkes. Be informed, be empowered.
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0: your host, keeping it real, Reverend Al Sharpton, and we're back. 1-877-532-5797. 1-877-532-5797. Or you can go to the message board at nationalactionnetwork.net. I see Justin Fletcher is on the board saying, good afternoon, Reverend Al Sharpton. Justin Fletcher from Myrtle Beach, South Carolina. We need to have more justice and equity, more DEI, and Trump, we need to vote him out of office. I'm totally in agreement with that. Deborah Fleming is saying, hi, Reverend Al Sharpton. I'm Deborah from North Carolina. If the Democrats take the House of Representatives, hopefully the Senate, Trump could stop Mike Johnson from swearing them in 2027. No, they couldn't. If they take the House, they got to be sworn in, and he will no longer be Speaker because they'll be the majority. They got to take the House, though. Let's go to Andre in Atlanta, Georgia. Andre, you're keeping it real with Al Sharpton.
1: Good afternoon to you, Reverend.
0: Good afternoon back. That's you.
1: Rev, unfortunately for me, I'm not always in a position to listen to the show. And even when I am able to listen, I'm not always in a position to call in. So forgive me if I repeat something that's already been said within the last several days. So firstly, Donald Trump has gone ahead and installed yet another unqualified MAGA thug to a cabinet-level position, Bill Pulte, to replace previous MAGA thug Tulsi Gabbard. Bill Pulte comes from a family that owns Pulte Homes, which builds new houses all across the country. Despite this current bad Trump economy, there are still people out here in this country who are financially able to purchase a house. So to that segment of America, I'd like to request that America boycotts Pulte Homes for the remainder of Trump's and J.D. Vance's term, regardless of how long Bill Pulte may or may not serve in that position. Secondly, regarding Iran, two things. The next time Trump opens his MAGA mouth with threats about resuming bombing, I wish that one of these White House reporters would simply ask him, what is there left to bomb? Because by asking that question, he and his MAGA thug sidekick, Peter Hegseth, are going to have to either admit that they did not totally destroy Iran's military, as they've been telling us for months now, or they're going to have to admit that additional bombings would be targeted towards civilian infrastructure, which would constitute war crimes. And B, regarding Iran, Benjamin Netanyahu, just like Marjorie Taylor Greene and others before him, is now getting exactly what he deserves from Donald Trump, which is betrayal. So all of these Trump-loving MAGA bootlickers out here who worship Trump more than they worship God, if your eyes were not opened all the way back during Trump's first term when Trump betrayed his first attorney general, Jeff Sessions, and then your eyes still were not open when you saw what he did and did not do on January 6th, then you deserve 1,000% of Trump's betrayal. And by the way, let us all be wary of these Republicans who are critical of Trump's and J.D. Vance's ridiculous so-called memorandum of understanding with Iran, and who are critical of Trump's appointment of MAGA thug Bill Pulte. These people are what I refer to as rollover Republicans. Rollover Republicans will initially speak truth about a controversy emanating from the MAGA mafia that runs this country, but then once they get a phone call from their MAGA mafia crime boss in the Oval Office, they roll over like a puppy dog, make a 180-degree turn, and begin to defend the controversy. And I guarantee you that we're going to see that happen with this Iran agreement and with Bill Pulte's appointment. Hi, Lindsey Graham. And, Rev, the last topic I need to get off my chest is not at the top of the news, but it's been bugging me for a few days, and that's the New York Knicks, or more specifically, it's the Trump it's Trump's invitation to the Knicks to visit the White House. Knicks owner James Dolan has accepted Trump's invitation. I don't know whether or not attendance on the part of the Knicks players is optional. If I'm one of the Knicks players and attendance to the White House is optional, I'm not going. If I'm one of the Knicks players and attendance to the White House is mandatory, I'm not going. Fine me, suspend me, I don't care. Donald Trump is a white racist whose only reason for seeking the presidency was to keep this country as white as possible and to make his racist family as rich as possible at the expense of this nation's democracy. And spare me, America, this crap about how these professional athletes should attend to show respect for the office of the presidency, whether or not they like this MAGA mafia crime boss who resides in the White House. I'll show respect for that office when Donald Trump shows respect for that office. There are 8- and 9- and 10-year-old kids all over this country who are New York Knicks fans who don't follow the news the way we adults do. If I'm one of these professional athletes, there is no way I'm going to this MAGA mafia White House and grin and smile and shake the hand of this white racist and send a message to those 8- and 9- and 10-year-old kids that there's absolutely nothing wrong with Trump. And now he's my BFF. Because if I do that, when those kids are a little older and they hear for the first time someone refer to Trump as a racist, their memory is going to tell them, wait a minute, I remember Trump kicking it with all those black athletes. Trump must be right that the media is just out to get him. The argument that the Knicks should attend is what I call the plantation owner argument. The plantation owner argument states, sure, I forced you to work in the hot sun, and I force you to live in a glorified chicken coop, and I beat you, and I rape you, and I hang you from trees, but there's a proper time and place for you to complain about that. And complaining while Master has his white neighbors over for 4 o'clock tea time is not the proper time or place. The Donald Trump / MAGA mafia version of that argument is, sure, we are diluting your black vote and erasing your history and making it hard for you to be hired by the government and stripping you of your health care coverage, but there's a proper time and place for you to complain about that. And complaining while Master wants a propaganda photo op in the White House is not the proper time and place. When was the quote-unquote proper time and place for slaves to complain about being beaten and raped and hung from trees? When is the proper time and place for black people to complain about their civil rights and voting rights being stripped away from them? When your freedom and your civil rights or your right to employment or housing are being violated, I say that anytime is the proper time to voice your objection, just like Tommy Smith and Don Carlos did during the 68 Olympics. So I encourage all professional athletes, including the Knicks players, to voice your opposition to this MAGA mafia in the White House by declining his invitation for a propaganda photo op that will benefit only him. Everyone agrees that in the NBA Finals, the New York Knicks sent a very powerful message to the entire world that transcended sports. They sent a message about life, about not giving up when things seem impossible. Don't tell them now that they have to limit their message only to basketball. Black people in general, whether you're a multi-million-dollar athlete or a stock clerk at Walmart, we can't complain about the white racists in this country who are hell-bent on doing us harm, then turn around and help those same white racists sanitize and normalize their white racism.
0: At our expense.
1: Keeping it real.
0: At our expense. Absolutely. Absolutely. Thank you for your call. Let's take a break. We'll be right back. Keeping it real. Tell it, tell it, tell it all Tuesday. I need also some to give me your 3 Black Music History Month, your 3 top jazz musicians in this history month. Let's take a break. Be right back.
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0: on our message board that there was, good afternoon, Reverend Al. Great question. My top three are Miles Davis, Ella Fitzgerald, and Louis Armstrong. That's from Wanda Jones on the message board. And I love it. Bob Watson saying, good afternoon, Reverend Al. My three favorite jazz artists is Grover Washington Jr., Joe Sample, and John Coltrane. All right, let's go back to the phones. Let me go to Disco Brian in Philadelphia, Pennsylvania. Brian?
1: Hey, Rev. I'm actually calling you from a Thai restaurant here in your neighborhood in Manhattan. I'm traveling today.
0: Okay. So, all right.
1: Yes, sir. And Rev, I just have a quick comment about 21st century socialism. It makes sense, Rev, that socialism would be so trendy right now, given the excesses, obviously, of the monopoly capitalism of Trump, Musk, Bezos, and Rupert Murdoch. However, Rev, I would beg you and your audience to be cautious and remain vigilant about the most popular socialists who dominate our social media feeds and who are infiltrating and overturning the Democratic Party right now. These folks are multimillionaires. Look at everyone that Bernie endorses. Plattner. He rallies with Piker. Even Zoran. None of these guys, Rev, came from or experienced anything approximating your struggle. They all have very, very

0: people in power there who claimed, you know, who claimed or who currently claim to be defending the socialist vision and the working man, they're pretty disconnected from those working men and women that they claim to be representing. And actually, they're oppressing them. They oppressed them in the USSR. Putin oppresses his people. And President Xi of China does not allow, Rev, shows like Keeping It Real to be on the air in China to criticize the leading regime. And I think we all have to be really, really cautious about the utopian socialists that are called, I used to be one, by the way, folks, a democratic socialist. We've got to be careful with them. And, Rev, I told you yesterday about a situation where I met a candidate, and I'd like you to comment if you can, Rev. There's a candidate who won an election back in Philly that I didn't support, and I approached him. I saw him at a festival, and I approached him, and he recognized me because I have been critical of him on social media, never cursing at him, never dehumanizing him, never doing what Hassan Piker does to his critics when he says, S my effing blank. You know, I never do stuff like that, Rev, because I'm trying to keep dignity goodness. I'm trying to be led by kindness. Anyway, when I approached him, Rev, and I told him that I'm a regular on your show, his comment about you irritated me. And so I'd like you to make it clear if in fact this candidate who's running for the House of Representatives doesn't know. When I told him, he assumed that I was a conservative because I had criticized him and had supported a candidate who didn't win. I supported his opponent who also ran as a Democrat. But Rev, when I told him that I was a part of your community and it was an honor of my lifetime to be able to speak to you, you know what he said to me? He said, oh, well, Reverend Sharpton, oh, yeah, oh, well, he worked for the FBI. And then he looked at me with a side eye. And, you know, Rev, I didn't know what to say, because all I know is that I think when it comes to the FBI, I think all you did was reported mob stuff, which I thought everybody who is a good person would want to, you know, expose and criminally indict the mob. But maybe I'm missing something, Rev. Could you clarify for everyone listening?
1: I think that it is very telling, because you say he's running for Congress. He'd be over the FBI. So would he say that we should not turn into the FBI mobsters and
0: Thank
1: people
0: you.
1: That were abusing our community? So maybe he's running for the wrong office. I've been very open when they tried to come at and say that I tried to turn in the mob, the FBI. Yeah, the FBI came after me saying that they wanted some on Don King. I told them I don't know nothing about Don King, but I can tell you about some mobsters. And I don't not only apologize for it, I've written about it in my books. And I would, let me tell you something, when Barack Obama was president, he appointed the FBI director. We can't let these people tell us that we can pay taxes and pay for law enforcement, but can't make law enforcement work for us. Every policeman from George Floyd back that we went after, we also asked the FBI and the federal government to indict the police. So that's some crazy stuff. They ought to not be running for Congress, which is a federal office, if they don't believe that we ought to make federal officers work on our behalf.
0: Well, I thank you so much for saying that, Rev, and I hope that the representative who is running to represent a certain district in Pennsylvania hears your words, because, again, I approached him with graciousness. I approached him with kindness. I have told him what I told him some of the statements that he made that I appreciate, and then when he found out I was Disco Brian, he said, oh, I try to keep it real. You're being fake. I guess he wanted me to run up on him and tackle him or something.

0: I don't know, Rev. The world is crazy. Bless you, brother. Thank you, Rev.
1: In fact, right now, I'm working with Ben Crump on this Anthony case. If we had the right FBI director, then I'd ask them to help us. I mean, the fact is, what always got me about that is when they tried to come and sting some of us around because they thought we knew someone, Don King, they don't talk about that we were victimized. None of us was in the boxing business or whatever they were alleging. And we turn around and say to them what mobsters had done to the music business, and I knew because I was close to James Brown, it becomes scandalous. I've never heard of a scandal for people to be found not guilty of a sting, tried to get law enforcement to do the right thing, and now there's the scandal. And then you're going to run for federal office? You need to check yourself, sir. Let's go to Mustafa in Cincinnati, Ohio, the buzz. Mustafa.
2: The world is crazy. Bless you.
3: Good afternoon, Reverend.
1: Good afternoon.
3: Yeah, I want to give you my three jazz artists that I love jazz. I have so many, man, but just to focus on a couple here. It was one cat out of Chicago. He was a jazz pianist named Ghalib Galab. You know, he was noted on the jazz stage. Some people may not have never heard of him, but he passed away in 2024. Mm. He's with the ancestors now. But he was a very, very good jazz artist. He was right there with another one of my fellow Chicagoans, Ramsey Lewis and Red Hope. They had formed the Ramsey Lewis Trio many years ago. And I don't hear enough about them. And of course, I got to mention the JBs.
1: Yeah.
3: You know, many of them were jazz musicians. You know, I met them all, Pee Wee Ellis, Fred Wesley, Maceo Parker. Man, Bootsy Collins is right here in Cincinnati with me. His brother, Phelps. I mean, all these cats, man, was cold blooded. You know, you heard them. You were there in the studio with them.
1: Oh, yeah.
3: You know, so you know what I mean. They were all accomplished jazz artists. Probably not Bootsy and his brother, but nonetheless, you know, they put the F in funk, man. And James Brown, man, he did his thing with them.
1: So oh, he did
3: I think
1: that.
3: Of black
1: now.
3: Music, I think of them cats, man. I think all of them. But thanks for taking my call.
1: I appreciate your call. You brought up some folk I know, and you're right to bring them up. Absolutely correct. Absolutely correct. Let's go to Ozzy in Cincinnati, Ohio, the buzz. Ozzy? Wait a minute, let me take my break. We'll be right back. Keeping it real. Shop to me. Be right back.

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1: It's Sybil Wilkes with what we need to know. And positive signals coming from the Oval Office. President Trump announced peace negotiations with Iran are working out very well, stating the U.S. is crafting a fair and reasonable deal. Under that deal, unfrozen Iranian funds will buy food from American farmers. And Vice President J.D. Vance officially returned from a preliminary talk in Switzerland, expressing confidence that these sessions have laid a solid foundation for opening the critical Strait of Hormuz and permanently curbing Tehran's nuclear ambitions. In Texas, Houston is proving to be a destination for both science and sports. Artemis II pilot Victor Glover and the commander Reid Wiseman received a thunderous hero's welcome Saturday at the Houston Stadium. The astronauts appeared before an energetic crowd of over 67,000 fans gathered for a high-profile FIFA World Cup match between Sweden and the Netherlands. The crew has been touring nationally since their historic lunar loop in April. Turning to a reality check on the American consensus, a new national poll reveals deep anxiety over civic literacy. The survey found that 80% believe the country fails to emphasize civic education, government, and democracy. Public institutional trust remains low, with confidence in Congress sitting just about 12%, while national news media scraped a dismal 11% approval rating. It's a move that's been talked about for a long time, but finally the Milwaukee Bucks agreed to trade the franchise icon Giannis Antetokounmpo and forward Bobby Portis to the Miami Heat. In exchange, the Heat are sending a massive package of young talent featuring Tyler Hero and extensive draft capital to Milwaukee, dramatically reshaping the Eastern Conference landscape. To subscribe to my free daily newsletter, please visit SybilWilkes.com. For all the news 24/7, go to News1.com. I'm Sybil Wilkes. Be informed, be empowered.
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10: Carl Nelson back again, family, and we hope you're enjoying another very positive day so far. 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Public Enemy's Professor Griff will look at the legacy of the late music icon Clive Davis, specifically his influence on Black music. Davis interacted with many Black artists from Miles, Aretha, Whitney, Gil Scott-Heron, Dionne Warwick, Alicia Keys, Earth, Wind & Fire, the Isley Brothers, Angie Stone, the Notorious B.I.G., Busta Rhymes, and many, many more. You get the picture. But before we talk with Griff, economist Dr. Julianne Malveaux will report on her recent Cuba trip and also update us on the state of the nation's economy. 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
14: Be a part of the conversation. 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
15: 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Israel is controlling everything about the Palestinians. Their resources, their food, their water, their life. 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
14: Just keep it real.
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16: there's no side that can justify to me killing innocent people.
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16: Uh-huh.
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0: civil rights leader, the Reverend Al Sharpton.
16: Keeping it real, keeping it real. I'm your host, Reverend Al Sharpton, and we're back. 1-877-532-5797. Let's go back to the phone. Let's go to Ozzy in Cincinnati, Ohio. Ozzy.
6: Good day, Bishop. I'd like to say hello to you and the listening audience. Hope all of y'all are doing well, that you're both physically, mentally, and spiritually healthy. If you are, then you have everything you need to overcome what we're going through. And I just also want to say the Crusaders, Ronnie Laws, and I had it in mind, but I'll tell you before I get off, hopefully. I just want to say that I want to piggyback off of one of the callers that was talking about he didn't think that the Knicks should go to the White House. And the way I'm piggybacking off of that is to say that a few weeks ago we had a conversation about certain leaders in the black community were asking college students to not go to the southern states to play college football. And I was saying that to me we should ask the professionals because they have the finances to boycott. And one of the points that you made was that they say, well, what did y'all do to help Kaepernick? Which was nothing. Right. And so I had to reflect upon that. But here it is now. We're going through the same thing. And this time the enemy is deeper entrenched than we were when Kaepernick took the knee. And so as they prepare, and I'm speaking of the NFL, as they prepare to go to battle on the gridiron, maybe some of y'all, especially that your position is rock solid, maybe y'all can take a stand if we ask the college students to take a stand. And I said Grover Washington, I still can't think of him, Bishop, but they came out of Texas, Crusaders. How could I forget them? Thank you, sir.
16: All right, thank you for your call. We're joined, as we are every Tuesday for the third hour, by the senior pastor of the First Corinthian Baptist Church of Harlem and member of the National Board of National Action Network, the Reverend Dr. Michael A. Walron. How you doing, Reverend?
18: Pretty good, Reverend Shonda. How are you today?
16: I'm good. How are you? It's primary day. It's primary day in Maryland and in New York, and I believe it's Utah. And you pastor one of the largest congregations in the city. How are you looking, and what's at stake with the primaries in New York?
18: Well, I think, you know, the first I want to say is that as I'm looking at the news, and I'm sure you may have talked about already, the turnout is rather low and for these primaries here in the city. And one of the things that I want us to get to the point to where we begin to realize that every election cycle is important, not just on major election years, whether it is for mayor last year or for president, but every election, and probably given the regime that is in charge right now, our local elections are probably more important because if you think about it, when there is federal upheaval, the only stopgap is really state-level politics. And so state-level politics is critical. Local politics becomes critical to fight against what we see taking place federally in this country. And so that's the one thing, whether it is an intentional strategy by elected officials or the like, we always stress the importance of every election at FCBC. But I think it's rather disappointing to see the turnout down, but also to see a decrease in the turnout among young people, as they're saying in New York, which strikes me again. I think Mayor Mamdani was able to really awaken a new demographic. You know and I know, Rev, that one of the hardest things to do is to create a new voting demographic in the midst of campaigning. But he was able to do it through social media to connect with young people and other likes. And we've seen that energy drop. And so I think that's my biggest takeaway on today, is that we have to find a way to stress to all voters the importance of turning out for all elections, not just the ones we think are important, because at the end of the day, all the elections are critically important. And I think especially, again, given what we're facing federally, our state elected officials and how they stand, especially the Democratic Party, stand against what is happening in D.C. is important. So we can't bow out. We can't tap out now because maybe there is not a lot of limelight and a lot of energy around particular elections. The energy that should be around elections is our participation to make sure that we get people in office who can represent our best interests and as constituents hold them accountable and not just show up. We give our elected officials a tremendous pass where we hear from them, we get them in, and then we don't hear from them again sometimes for 4 years. But that's our responsibility. That is our responsibility to make demands upon elected officials. So I'm watching and listening to these numbers, but I know in New York the turnout is low, and that's tragic.
16: And who do you think that helps? Who do you think that favors if it's low?
18: Oh, if there's a low turnout, it helps incumbents and establishment people. I think when you have new challengers to these, especially congressional districts and all across the board, I think a low turnout helps the incumbent and helps those who are more establishment Democrats, because the high turnout is often generated by young people, and they often vote for the person who brings a lot of new energy into the election cycle. So I definitely think a low turnout benefits incumbents and establishment officials, elected officials.
16: Now, if the establishment candidates win against the so-called progressive candidates that Mandani has supported, what message does that send? And what does that mean for him politically?
18: Yeah, well, politically, I think it says that what he was able to do was singular to his campaign, that energy is not necessarily transferable. If the energy was transferable, we might see a bigger turnout, especially in some of these races where he's endorsing people. But I think he's taking a shot. He's using his political capital, although he's not been in office a full year. He's made a decision to use his political capital to start endorsing other Democratic socialists. And that's a crapshoot, Rev. You and I know that. Like, it doesn't necessarily mean because people favor you that they will favor who you favor. It is not always transferable. We've seen it over the past maybe four election cycles where endorsements may help. Well, we see them working on some levels in the Republican races, some of the people who Trump endorses, but it doesn't always transfer to general elections. So I think that is something that, you know, the mayor, he did it and he stepped out there, and we'll see. I think if his candidates, the majority of his candidates that he endorsed don't win, it'll say something about the transferable nature of his popularity and his power in New York City. And he may take a hit, but I think he has enough time in his term to rebound and do it. But you know, it's risky for new elected officials, especially a first-time mayor and a young mayor, to step out. But I think he felt he could carry the energy and enthusiasm and see it and help candidates who are in the same, who stand under the same kind of political philosophy and ethos as he does.
16: I think it's going to be very interesting. Let me just ask generally. This whole fight against establishment and progressives, what is in the interest of people? Because I've argued today on the air that I think that some people in establishment politics, proven ineffective, proven too old to function, should move on. But just because somebody's younger does not mean they're capable of doing some things. And I find it ironic that one of the main leaders of the new young progressives is Bernie Sanders, who's 14 years older than me. Bernie Sanders is 85 years old. So, I mean, who decides what generation matters and what doesn't?
18: Well, you know, I'm in agreement with you in regard to the fact that there are some establishment candidates who overstay their positions, and then not only do they overstay, they don't really prepare a bench. The Democratic Party is notorious for this, absolutely notorious. I remember years ago, Rev, when I ran for Congress, the average age of leadership among Republicans in Congress at that time, we're talking about 12 years ago, was 39. The average age of leadership in the Democratic Party in Congress was 72, I think. So clearly Republicans were doing at that time a better job of preparing their bench, the next generation. I don't think we do as great a job as that. But as you said, progressive, being young doesn't mean you're able to handle the responsibility, nor when I hear 13th Congressional District, many of the people I know in our congregation don't even know the challenger to Adriana Esquire. It's not that she's not good, but there's no knowledge really of who she is. And I think riding the Mamdani wave and the youth wave, we'll see what the turnout is, Ref.
16: Let's take a break. Be right back. Keeping it real. Shopton, be right back. Keeping it real.
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20: It's Sybil Wilkes with what we need to know. The high-profile murder trial surrounding the death of Charlie Kirk hit a legal roadblock in Utah Monday. The judge rejected a defense motion requesting that Tyler Robinson's former roommate, Lance Twiggs, testify. Judge Tony Graff ruled Twiggs is unnecessary for the July 6th session, which focuses strictly on whether prosecutors possess sufficient evidence to advance to a trial. Graff will rule shortly on separate contempt charges against prosecutors for allegedly violating a media gag order, and Robinson faces a potential death penalty sentence. Tragedy devastated a community in Gainesville, Florida, following the brutal beating death of a 2-year-old black child. Alachua County authorities charged the mother, Jessica Wilson, after investigators determined she repeatedly stomped on the toddler until the child experienced seizures. Despite 3 days of emergency medical interventions, the child tragically succumbed to her internal injuries. In an extraordinary civil rights milestone, an innocent black man has secured his freedom after spending over 4 decades behind bars. Irvin Harris had his wrongful conviction completely overturned on Juneteenth, leading to his immediate release after 42 years. A judge wiped his record clean based on groundbreaking modern scientific research regarding eyewitness misidentification, a standard completely unavailable during his original trial over 40 years ago. Mr. Harris has firmly maintained his innocence from day one. Finally, the TSA is issuing a humorous but firm warning to international World Cup tourists discovering American cuisine. In an online advisory, officials urge visitors not to pack liquid bottles of ranch dressing in their carry-on luggage, reminding them to pack the beloved new condiment safely inside check bags before boarding the flights back home. I'm Sybil Wilkes. 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

0: Reverend Dr. Michael A. Walron is our co-host, as he is the last hour every Tuesday. Reverend, there has been an ongoing discussion, I'd say over the last several years, about how the church, the black church specifically, deals with things that are outside of our norm. And I've known that you've been one, for lack of a better term, progressive on issues like LGBTQ rights and other issues like that. How do we deal with those that feel that if there's something they consider a sin, that the church ought to not have any tolerance at all, as in the case of, I know Gay Pride Month is coming up. How do we reconcile that, and how have you dealt with it? I don't hear Rev. Walron.
1: Can you hear me, Rev?
0: I hear you now, yeah.
1: Hello?
0: Yeah.
1: Oh, yeah. One of the things that I've said over the years is that we have to be morally and ethically consistent. For example, when you think about homosexuality in Scripture, and they say, and the Scripture says it's an abomination. The thing I often tell people is that it, as it says, it's an abomination, but in that particular Scripture, there are a list of abominations. So the question becomes, why is it that that abomination is the one we fixate on versus the others? For example, the idea of wearing mixed fabrics. So in other words, if you have a wool and silk blend suit, that's an abomination. It is the mixing of fabrics. That is an abomination, but we don't talk about that. We don't have a boycott against suits and garments and clothing. So my thing is always about being consistent. If one thing is listed, if several things are listed as an abomination, be vigilant with all the things. When it comes to, for example, the sacrifice of children, now we may think about literal sacrifice back then, but politically there are numerous times we sacrifice our children through laws, through legislation that undermines the health and well-being of young people. And you can go on and on. So I think what we have to do, and I think Dr. King is a tremendous example in regards to his idea that you can't just simply use Scripture to focus on civil rights, but it must be economic justice as well as also human rights. So I think there has to be this evolution when we look at Scripture and begin to think about what does it mean to honor that today, especially when it comes to the teachings of Jesus. What I have to remind people is that as Christians, our call is to follow the teachings of Jesus. But more Christians are what I call more Pauline than they are Christian, meaning following more of the teachings of the Apostle Paul than we do the teachings of Jesus. And I often have to remind people of that, that what does it look like to be a Christian in the 21st century who honors Jesus' teachings, especially when Jesus' teachings are deeply rooted in love and not judgment. So I think we have to always think through that and constantly be in conversation about that, Rev.
0: Let's go to the phone. Let's go to MC in Virginia. MC?
2: Thanks for taking my call, Rev. I just had a couple questions. Like, when you're on Politics Nations or Morning Joe, how come you don't speak about...
0: Hello? Hello, hello, hello? What happened to him? Hello? Are you still there? Your line is up. We can't hear you. Okay, I don't know what happened to him. All right, maybe he'll call back because I was hearing him and then he just blanked out, but you said the line was still up. Let's see if he calls back, put him right through. Let me say this, Reverend Walron. In terms of the black church today as a body, and of course that's different denominations, different interpretations, and you see the white church where you still have people that are adamantly supportive of this president, adamantly supportive of certain things that are detrimental in our judgment to the country and particularly our people. Do you think that the black church is taking an aggressive enough stand against those in the white church that are openly supporting Trump and some reactionary policies?
1: Yeah, Rev, I would first say that the quote unquote black church is not a monolith. In other words, there are a whole lot of black churches and black church leaders, pastors, who support Donald Trump. So that's the first thing. I think there are tons who support Donald Trump, support his policies, and how he's moving. I mean, we've heard that. We know that for a fact. But I think that there are those of us who are steeped in the black church's prophetic tradition who have to not only speak truth to power, but they have to talk, really help people discern what is fact from fiction and speak against the injustices that seem to be committed by this particular administration through policy and law. And I think that's our mandate in some ways. We emerge out of the idea of rebellion. We rebel against white supremacy and its manifestations from the time of the emergence of what we call the black church during slavery up until now. I think that's part of our charge, our mandate, while at the same time empowering people and helping people navigate this kind of rugged political and cultural terrain. And so we can't just tear down if we're not building up something. So, yes, we critique administration. We could critique the insanity of the particular cultural or political moment right now. But also, what are you doing to build people up? And I got to be honest, I was on a podcast yesterday, Rev, and there are a whole lot of clergy who every Sunday is Trump, Trump, Trump, Trump, Trump. Now, I'm not crazy. I know there's some who are looking to hit the right chord, the right note to go viral, to raise their platform. Right, but I have to remind some folks. I had to remind some folk that you got to ask this. If I follow the teachings of Jesus, and it's very controversial to some people, but if I follow the teachings of Jesus, the question becomes, how many times does Jesus talk about Caesar?
0: Right.
1: That's the question. Right. Now, it doesn't mean then I negate the responsibility of the black prophetic tradition. But at the same time, if I spend my time speaking about what a president is doing, but not helping people navigate the terrain, building people, because that's the work of Jesus. How do you empower people who are under oppressive regimes, right? How do you dismantle the power of empire in the midst of an oppressive regime? And what Jesus does, because Jesus understands that maybe attacking the empire would be suicide, he realizes that one of the ways you break the power of empire is to free the mind of those who are held captive by empire. So much of Jesus's teachings is about help empowering his people and helping people get a sense of personhood and dignity in the midst of Roman oppression. That's some of the work we have to do. And we can do both at the same time. Critique empire and build those who are under oppressive structures within empire.
0: On our message board, I see Walter Coleman say, a Christian should love and forgive. There are black people today that are Christian but fail to forgive the white man for slavery. And then Pauline McCullough answers him saying, Walter Coleman, you must be Pastor Lorenzo Showell's member. I don't know who Pastor Lorenzo Showell is. But I would say this to you, Walter. First of all, before you get to forgiveness, you have to have repentance. And I think a lot of us is not about forgiving for slavery, is repenting for slavery and repairing the damage that was done. So to say that a lot of us are not forgiving, it's not about forgiving, it's about establishing what was done and repairing the damage that it was done for. Somebody broke in your house and took your valuables. You can forgive them, but you still want the police to prosecute them and give you your valuables back. So don't confuse forgiveness with being able to get back what was taken from you. Let's take a break. Be right back. Keep it real. Shopton Wall Run. Be right back. Keep it real.
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7: 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Public Enemy's Professor Griff will look at the legacy of the late music icon Clive Davis, specifically his influence on Black music. Davis interacted with many Black artists from Miles, Aretha, Whitney, Gil Scott-Heron, Dionne Warwick, Alicia Keys, Earth, Wind & Fire, the Isley Brothers, Angie Stone, the Notorious B.I.G., Busta Rhymes, and many, many more. You get the picture. But before we talk with Griff, economist Dr. Julianne Malvo will report on her recent Cuba trip and also update us on the state of the nation's economy. 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So, family, for some more informative conversations that you can participate in, please join us right here on Wednesday morning at 6 on 1450 WOL, where information is power.
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0: 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We're already gearing up for this weekend. Make sure you don't miss the show. And you that are in the New York area, I will be at the Saturday Action Rally this Saturday at Mother A.M.E. Zion Historic Church in Harlem, 137th and Lenox Avenue. We're just about a couple of weeks away from having our occupancy permit to move into our building. In fact, Associated Press has a story out today. It's all over the country about our new building and toured it with me. And I appreciate you that have contributed to help us. I'll be doing our Saturday rallies. They're probably starting the second week in July, but let's just keep rallying. We have a lot of work to do. And among them, and of course, you can be there if you're in the tri-state area. Meet me there Saturday, 9 a.m. to 11 a.m. at Mother AME Zion, 137th Street and Lenox Avenue. 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And I think our media department said we have 13,000 people tune in on Saturday or watch the re-airs. Also, you can all go to the website, sign up to say, I'm coming, I want to organize, I want to know if there are buses near me, I'll help get one to the big march August 28th in Washington. And it's building momentum. We've not had a national march. We've had some in some states. We need to lay our claims about redistricting, about what is going on in terms of our Affordable Care Act has not been extended, and in terms of the this administration, really cutting back on basics in education and other areas of concern. We need to go to Washington, right there where the Supreme Court is, right there where the Congress is, right there where the Senate is, right there where the White House is. So their staffs and all of you say, wait a minute, look at all these people are upset or concerned. You need to join us, and you need to go online so we can get you all the information from nationalactionnetwork.net, or you can call the toll-free number at 1-877-626-4651. Reverend Walron, what's going on at FCBC?
1: Well, we're our summer hybrid season. We give staff and volunteers a little break in the month of July and August. In fact, I've spoken to a couple of pastors who are going to kind of adopt this, where in July, 1st, 3rd, and 5th Sundays are in person, 2nd and 4th are virtual. And in August, 1st and 3rd Sundays are in person, and 2nd and 4th are virtual. These are Sabbath months. We don't do as much activities, but there's some things that we don't stop with. The Dream Center doesn't close. The Hope Center doesn't close. The food pantry doesn't stop. But a lot of our ministries take a breather and a pause. In fact, we've been doing that all year because I don't think I've shared that next year we're kind of like relaunching FCBC 2.0. So this year has been a year of a lot of surveys, a lot of work, as we kind of reimagine what it means to be the church in Harlem right now. And part of that is because we have this team called our Future Proofing Think Tank, an internal think tank, where we're always looking at

0: other officers? Because, and I'm asking because, I know you major in this. I've not heard it raised enough, in my opinion. Maybe I'm missing something.
1: No, you're not missing something, Rev. Tragically, many, especially elected officials, pay lip service to the issue. You hear people say, well, there's a mental health crisis in our city or in our country, but then there's no real agenda to address it, no real policy to address it here in New York and many other cities around the country. And it's not as difficult. It just takes will because, for example, I had a meeting with an elected official. We have a lot of churches that are struggling right now. They have a lot of space that can be used. Some of that space, if you partner with the city and other private industry agencies, can actually become space used to treat those with mental health. I had one person talk about the program we do and how do we do it. And often people balk at the idea that we offer free service. Now, we're not some super wealthy congregation. We're committed to treating people who are suffering with mental illness, and that's why we offer it for free. But we're in a mental illness in the country, and we have a workforce crisis with regard to the amount of clinicians who can address these issues that are just continue to grow and grow and grow, especially among young people. So I'm definitely not satisfied. I don't think elected officials have really tackled it and come up with substantive ways to respond to this crisis. So honestly, I'm disappointed, but I'm hopeful at the same time because there's other entities like our Hope Center and the like who are seeking to address it on a local level.
0: Now, the fact is that a lot of the resources that could be used around mental health issues and around other programs, proven programs that work, is not on the agenda, is very troubling and disturbing and not being challenged enough. And I think that we as a community go for what is easy. Everybody rally around if somebody's hurt or somebody's a victim of an attack. But the hard policy questions that affect people's everyday life, like mental health, like affordability, like people are not being able to sustain themselves, like the quality of education, they're not sexy enough for some of us.
1: No, I was in a meeting, a small group of people with the commissioner, police commissioner in New York City, and I asked about the fact, because early in her talk, she mentioned about mental health issues and mental health crisis. So I said, I raised a simple question. What are the plans that the city has in place, in particular the police department, to address this? And the response was, well, we're waiting to see what the budget is from Albany. My response was, it wasn't about how much money we're going to spend. What's the plan? Because you can have a plan and wait for money, but if you have money with no plan, it's just as problematic. So I think a lot of people end up pushing it off to somewhere else or kicking the responsibility. Well, we're waiting for Albany to determine the money. No, you can prepare for when the money comes to have a plan. Because we've seen in city politics where you get funding for something and there's no plan in place and the funding ends up disappearing. So again, I think it has to be about the political will of persons in the state of New York and other states to actually address it and start putting some plans in motion. Go out there and do the work and see what programs actually are working. See who's successful. You don't have to reinvent the wheel. You can replicate successful models around the city and other cities, right? So most people think about, well, how do we address it? There are people addressing the issue right now. Talk to those places. Talk to those leaders. Talk to the people who are running facilities. And that's when you could come up with a strategy. But the problem is they're not talking to these people. They're talking to all the wrong people at times, and nothing gets done because they reduce it down to a money issue when it's really about proper planning and preparation to address the crisis.
0: On our message board, Tricia, 1989, says we need to get our youth prepared for tech, AI, how to use it effectively in mental health care, treatment, counseling. You know, Tricia, I've said earlier that we're working in NAN to start some basic training on AI. I think we've hired Susan Hearn, who's an expert in this area. She's doing it for BET. And I think they're going to start at NAN Tech World next week. And I'm not for the power plants, where they're going and all that, but we need to have a proper understanding. And I've told these tech companies, y'all need to do this, partnering with community groups, financing it, and because AI is not going to go anywhere. So the question is whether we're prepared. I remember when the internet started, people said that ain't going to last. Look at where.

0: is now. It is a reality that we've got to live with, but the question is, how do we make it work for ourselves, Reverend Walron?
1: Yeah, absolutely. I think AI is here, but I think we need to talk about what does humane technology look like.
0: Right.
1: Many of the creators of much of the technology that many of our children are addicted to don't allow their children to use the technology. And
0: right.
1: many of them have now started organizations revolting against the inhumane appropriation of technology. When you think about AI and the like of our kids, the issue is not whether or not AI is going to come. It's here. It's not whether or not our children are using it. The issue is, are we aware of the dangers of some of the applications they're using in social media, which is AI generated, for example, the algorithms that are designed to create addiction. So we have many of our young people now who are suffering from addiction to this, sleep deprivation, social awkwardness. You can go on and on. So the issue is not whether technology is here. Do we think about human thriving in the midst of the advancement of technology? Are we thinking about the detrimental impact of technology on this next generation? So I think those are the kind of questions we can have. It's here to stay, but how are we seeking to balance the rise of technology by honoring humanity at the same time with humane technology?
0: I think you're right. And I think that it is imperative that we know the basics so we can be aware of them to make sure we know what to block and what to really pick up on that our children may be being tempted and driven toward. All right, I'm out of time. Let me thank Reverend Dr. Michael A. Walron. Let me thank all of you that called in, listened in, you that called in and couldn't get through, but hung in there anyhow. Remember, whatever you do, wherever you go, however you feel, tell somebody, tell anybody, tell everybody. Reverend Al told you personally, keep it real. Keep it real. Keep it real. I'll talk to you tomorrow. Keep it real.
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3: It's Sybil Wilkes with what we need to know. A chilling update emerged in the search for Nancy Guthrie, the missing 84-year-old mother of Today Show co-anchor Savannah Guthrie. Reports revealed a local Arizona television station received a pair of potentially credible ransom notes, including one claiming the octogenarian tragically passed away shortly after her February abduction and was buried in a remote area. Savannah Guthrie previously posted an emotional message to the abductors, expressing a desperate willingness to pay any financial reward to secure her mother's safe return. On the National Mall, severe environmental anxieties are intensifying at the newly renovated Lincoln Memorial Reflecting Pool. Onlookers recently documented a dead duckling floating inside the stagnant bright green water, sparking expert warnings regarding toxic bacteria and harmful algae blooms. The disturbing discoveries come directly on the heels of a massive $13 million restoration project, forcing park officials to deploy hydrogen peroxide treatments before completely draining the pool. Out west, a corporate showdown is unfolding in federal court. California drivers are launching a class action lawsuit against fuel giants like BP, Circle K, and 7-Eleven, alleging the companies used an automated artificial intelligence tool from Calibrate to illegally coordinate and fix inflated pump prices. The complaint argues the algorithmic price-fixing scheme costs consumers millions, driving up local gas prices by as much as 30 cents per gallon. And finally, Pixar is dominating the box office landscape. Toy Story 5 secured an easy victory during its debut weekend in North American theaters, capturing a historic franchise record $160 million in the opening weekend. To subscribe to my free daily newsletter, please visit SybilWilkes.com. For all the news 24/7, go to News1.com. I'm Sybil Wilkes. Be informed, be empowered.
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5: Carl Nelson back again, family, and we hope you're enjoying another very positive day so far. 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Public Enemy's Professor Griff will look at the legacy of the late music icon Clive Davis, specifically his influence on Black music. Davis interacted with many Black artists, from Miles, Aretha, Whitney, Gil Scott-Heron, Dionne Warwick, Alicia Keys, Earth, Wind & Fire, the Isley Brothers, Angie Stone, the Notorious B.I.G., Busta Rhymes, and many, many more. You get the picture. But before we talk with Griff, economist, Dr. Julianne Malvo will report on her recent Cuba trip and also update us on the state of the nation's economy. 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So, family, for some more informative conversation that you can participate in, please join us right here on Wednesday morning at 6 on 1450 WOL, where information is power.
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0: name is DL.
1: What did you set this on, hell? You gotta make her say my name one time here.
0: My name is DL.
2: Ladies and gentlemen, put your hands together for DL Hughley.
1: Happy birthday, of course, to Randy Jackson, American Idol Randy Jackson. Happy birthday to Damian Thomas and my frat brother. Happy birthday to Clarence Thomas. I don't know why I say happy birthday to him. He's done more to hurt black. You know, he never spoke, and then when he did speak, he messed the world up for black people.
3: Yeah. Stay quiet. Yeah.
1: Happy birthday to one and only Corey Holcomb. Happy birthday to Memphis Bleek. Of course, it is Black Music Month and Pride Month.
3: Oh, you come on. That's a legend, posthumously. We missed the birthday.
1: Yeah. And no, I didn't. I'm just telling
3: you. You know what? Easy. My bad. I'm going to sit back.
1: Easy.
3: Sit back.
1: Why don't you try that? And happy birthday to the legendary, posthumously, of course, Wilma Rudolph. We have a great show lined up for you. Of course, I will have a little note from the GED section. Plus, if Jazzy can put her watermelon cake down, she's going to do
4: never
1: a jazz report on the D.L. Hughley Show.

0: Jasmine.
1: Oh, man.
0: Can you please tell us what's trending?
1: Well, we've talked quite a bit about everything that's trending, and that is Obama's museum, Michelle Obama's speech, the daughters, of course, that everybody was talking about how beautiful they are and how much they've grown. But other people are talking about the fact that it cost $1 billion for this presidential center, and very upset about it. You know, they say that it's more than just a museum. It's an activation kind of place where, you know, it's going to be a lot of activism and all the things. A lot of people are talking about what it looks like it was, you know, produced in Dubai and all the things. What I know is most people on social media think it is beautiful. They were so happy to see the Obamas, the entire family, and were really motivated, inspired by Michelle Obama's speech and the way she talked about her husband. And it was such a stark contrast to everything else that we've been seeing.
2: Private donors paid for it, too. So what are you tripping? Come on, man.
0: Yes, here's the thing. It may well be, at the way that they're trying to erase Black history, and I said this in my note, it may well be the only proof that he ever existed as president of America.
1: Yep, that's true.
0: So, I and I didn't have nobody, I couldn't tell you what, I know that Ronald Reagan has his library in Simi Valley that's, at 12 miles from where I live. Mm-hmm. I know that, Nixon has his in California also. Bill Clinton has his in New York, right? Up at Chappaquiddick, New York. Is it? And I for the life of me have never heard anybody discussing the size or the price of a presidential library. Never before.
2: They not fussing
1: about
2: that.
1: Well, the fact that it's sold out.
2: Yeah,
1: so.
2: And not fussing about that arch that Trump is trying to build and all his other monuments.
0: Well, and the golden arches that they built him. So
1: And since we're talking about that, the other thing that's trending, we talked about this too, the reflecting pool. And the fact that it's full of algae, the fact that, you know, someone was arrested, the 67-year-old former Olympian was in the canoe, just, you know, he said he just reached down and picked up what seemed to be, I guess, the bottom, which was blue, but he said he didn't really take it out. It just was kind of floating around there.
0: We'll see how
1: and he
0: goes.
1: Recorded it. And so, of course, we'll Trump is okay and pissed off and saying that it is because of that they're going to have to redo the entire thing because of vandalism. It's not actually that the pool is a problem. It's the vandalism that he's blaming it on.
0: Yeah, so he bought the algae and made the algae and it made the whole. He poured the bleach in. You know, here's the thing.
1: Stop it.
0: He doesn't even have to conjure up a plausible story. He can say anything, and his stupid followers will believe it. And even if they don't believe it, somebody said this today, and I think this guy named Alex Ruby. Alex. He's on my page, and I follow him. And I think it's at Alex Kuby official. And he says, at this point, if you're a Trump supporter, there's no way you could be at this point a Trump supporter and still be a good person.
2: Right.
0: I believe that's absolutely true. I ain't talking about before. At this point, if you're still a Trump supporter, you're a horrible human being. At this point.
1: Terrible. At this point. And that's what's trending.
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This week was demonstrative of a tale of two black fathers. One, as told by Jeff Metcalf, who fortunately lost his son in the fight between Carmelo Anthony. That is unfortunate. I can, and I've said this before, I feel nothing but sympathy for a man or a family that loses a young son or a young child, period. I think that it is unimaginable grief. But grief is not an entree into racist tropes. And that's exactly what Jeff Metcalf did. He, the familiar tropes that he rolled out, were talking about black people in general. And particularly he said something about black fathers. And it is, I think that it's, all too common for people to assail black fatherhood. It's often too common for them to use stereotypes. We can tell them ad nauseum that the CDC says that black men participate at a greater degree than any other black fathers participate at a greater degree than virtually any other demographic. But that will fall on deaf ears. But I think more demonstrably was the tale of Jalen Bronson, NBA champion Jalen Bronson, and his father. I think it is the story of David and Goliath. If David were sitting there with his father, I'm struck by the fact that he was playing the face of the league, the 7'6" behemoth, Wimby, who was going to be the face of the league and who was heralded to win and that he was supposed to win. As a matter of fact, 75% of the time they played, 75% of the time the San Antonio Spurs won. And every single time the New York Knicks came back. Now, I'm not going to say that this is the best team the Knicks have ever had. I'm not going to say that he is the best player that they have ever had. That's going to be up to them to decide. But I will say this, in 53 years, what I found the most remarkable, what is the clearest example of what a black father can do to a black son. Every single time they fell behind, that young man had to sit next to his father. And his father had prepared him for every single moment. There was a sense of calm you could see. You could just see that they didn't panic because that man was sitting next to that father, that black father, and he had taught him. He had shown him. He had pushed him to the limit. So when he was being pushed to his limit externally, he rose. He rose. And he won when nobody thought he could. He shut up all the doubters. As a matter of fact, you would learn that the only person who really, really believed in him was the father who pushed him to the greatness. I don't know if he's the greatest Nick ever, but that was the greatest example, the starkest example of what a black man sitting next to his black son can do against all odds. So the next time somebody wants to quantify what it is to be a black father, or to malign it, or to denigrate it, or to stereotype it, the next time you ask where a black father is, he's helping his son raise a championship trophy. It's a little note from the GED section. It's a deal he was.

0: She's smart. It's the Jazzy Report on the D.L. Hughley Show.
1: The Senate has overwhelmingly passed a bipartisan bill aimed at lowering housing costs, sending the legislation to the House. The 21st Century Road to Housing Act includes measures that would waive environmental review requirements for some housing construction projects, encouraging renovating aging homes, and incentivize communities to build more housing.
2: Yeah. There's a housing shortage. They said for the first time in 40 years, you know, the average age of home ownership now is 40.
1: Yeah.
3: Yep.
2: Yeah.
1: But it's not just in my opinion. I think there's housing out there. It's just so unaffordable.
2: Then it's not out
1: gracious.
2: There.
1: My God.
2: Well, because first we had the thing of these corporations would buy all the houses. Mm-hmm. And so the Zillows and all those people.
1: Yep.
2: Now it's just, I think really people are having a hard time making the income.
1: That's what I think it is too.
2: Yeah.
1: Especially when you consider you have to have what is the first last month's rent and a security deposit? It's like,
2: that's an apartment.
1: That's a lot. Well, I'm just saying.
2: A security deposit for
1: Yeah, but I mean, even for apartments, it's still housing. You know, people who are looking to buy, you know, or to rent anything. It's just tough.
3: And the interest rates are so high.
1: Yes. Australia has introduced a medical treatment that allows doctors to freeze tumors and relieve severe pain without opening a patient up. The technology uses magnetic resonance imaging to guide freezing probes directly into cancerous growths. Once the temperature drops to a critical level, the cancer cells are destroyed. And they say it works particularly for complex or hard to reach parts in the body.
2: Freezing.
1: That's pretty incredible.
2: At all, that
1: yeah, well, I mean, if you can target the cancer cells freezing. Specifically without cutting somebody open, that's pretty cool.
2: So thank you for that. So Whoopi Goldberg says the New York Knicks should visit the White House. Listen to her reasoning.
4: I want them to go.
5: Do you?
4: I want all those black men to stand in our house and remind all of those people as we try to remind
5: the Vice President,
4: that when you try to destroy one part of history, you're destroying all of our histories. And they, as champions, not only as amazing basketball players,

0: You know, when they're like, oh, we need to respect the office, and you don't respect the office. And anything you do helps him to look like he's being normal, and he isn't. Nobody else is gone. Nobody else is gone. He was responsible for the one loss they had. Why would you go? So do you agree that with Whippy that they should go? 877-242-2426.
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7: So traffic brought to you by attorney Big Al, the law officer, Richard Klein, here this afternoon. It's southbound 295 out in the southeast. This is a jammed up traffic situation, especially as you move towards South Capitol Street. The 3rd Street Tunnel also a little jammed up here northbound, moving towards New York Avenue, which traffic volume picks up at Massachusetts Avenue. 695 northbound looking the same way, moving towards the 3rd Street Tunnel, in which 395 northbound is southbound as you make your way towards the 3rd Street Tunnel in both directions. Watch out for slow ups. Also out in Maryland, looks like 50 eastbound and westbound remains closed due to police activity. This is over near the Beltway, in which it looks like traffic is actually slow on the outer loop of the Beltway out in Alexandria, moving towards the Wilson Bridge. Hurt in an accident? 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Attorney Big Al is the law officer, Richard Klein. Taking a look at your forecast for tonight and clearing out the rain, that is, and temperatures in the low 60s. Dre Johnson for News Talk 1450 AM WO. 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
10: 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DL. It's the DL Hughley Show. And we're back.
11: So Whoopi Goldberg says this.
12: I want them to go.
13: Do you?
12: I want all those black men to stand in our house and remind all of those people, as we tried to remind
13: the Vice President.
12: Vice President, that when you try to destroy one part of history, you're destroying all of our histories. And they, as champions, not only as amazing basketball players, but as people who were down and came back up. This is what this looks like.
13: Yes.
12: This is what this looks like. So I want them to go. I want them to go, if only so the kids know that nobody, nobody can keep you down if you are rising. That's what I want.
11: Do you agree? We're going to go to our social media platform, especially, okay, what are they saying out there?
14: So we have Madison from Los Angeles.
11: Dope-ass name, Madison.
14: Right? And Madison says, I love Whoopi, but hell nah.
11: I think that everything you do that normalizes him is harmful.
15: Everything.
11: You know, here's what's funny. Even what's going on with this pool. The only reason we bring up the reflecting pool, because you thought it was distracting us, right? But it's an example of the things What has he done? Everything he touches turns to shit. Everything. I don't care if it's tariffs. I don't care if it's the economy. I don't care if it's ICE. I don't care if it's the war. There's a reason. When you look right now, it is not hard to see why this particular man has had 6 bankruptcies.
2: Not at all.
11: Every time, left to his own devices, nothing works.
2: He will destroy everything.
11: Everything.
2: And then blame somebody else.
11: He's a cicada. Yep. He is. So Barack Obama, first off, you hired your boy. Your boy did what your boys always do, was grift the people and messed everything up.
2: Yep.
11: That's what you did. Have you seen the dude he hired? He looks like a villain. Like a cartoon villain.
2: Yeah.
11: So do you think that the Knicks should go? Lena, you're a big Knicks fan.
3: I am.
11: Yeah.
3: I'm a real Knicks fan, even when they lost.
11: Yeah.
2: Okay. Put your blade away.
13: Go.
2: What's that about?
11: You know what? I don't even want to know now.
2: She came with a lot.
11: I don't even want to know. That's a lot of perspicacity right there.
2: You're
11: very perspicacious over there. Do you think they should go?
3: Nah, they're good. They don't need
11: And that. They haven't just McDonald's? Why would you do that? Right. He's a tacky dude.
2: He is a tank.
11: Yeah. So, do you think that the Knicks should visit? Nobody else has. Mm. And Dolan, here's the thing: the collective bargaining agreement said they don't have to go. Now, Dolan, you own the team, but you can't. You can go. Why don't you go?
13: Yeah.
11: Well, y'all can nap together, like y'all did in the garden that day.
2: Yeah.
11: 877-242-2426. Snow Allegra Kalani are coming up. It's the D.L. Hughley Show. Skip. Now, when you make a steak, you're supposed to not wash it off, and you're supposed to let it rest.
13: Right.
11: You're supposed to let it rest, right?
2: Mm-hmm.
11: When you open wine, you're not supposed to drink it right away. You're supposed to open it up and let it rest, right? Get room temperature, right?
13: Yep.
11: So maybe he is right.
13: No, maybe my ketchup already been rested.
15: DL Hughley. 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

0: It is the D.L. Hughley Show, your 2026 edition. If you're going to be in Salt Lake City, I'm going to be there this Friday and Saturday. So come check me out at Wise Guys in Salt Lake City, which is a dope little city. If you haven't gotten a chance, it is a dope little city, Salt Lake City. It's pretty dope. So Whoopi Goldberg says this.
1: I want them to go.
2: Do you?
1: I want all those black men to stand in our house and remind all of those people, as we try to remind
2: the Vice President,
1: that when you try to destroy one part of history, you're destroying all of our histories. And they, as champions, not only as amazing basketball players, but as people who were down and came back up. This is what this looks like.
2: Yes.
1: This is what this looks like. So I want them to go. I want them to go, if only so the kids know that nobody can keep you down if you are rising. That's what I want.
0: Do you agree? Skip, what do you think?
3: Hell no. Hell no, you don't have to go. You don't agree with it.
0: Let the white players go.
3: Let them go.
0: Oh, there are none.
3: There's not like one on the team.
0: And they almost gaffled him up when he's trying to go. They're like, he said, I'm on the team.
3: No, yeah. You shouldn't. Hey, that's your off season. Do what you want to do, man. You,
4: period.
3: You don't have to go.
4: I think Dolan said they accepted the invitation.
0: Yeah, Dolan. He accepted.
4: He would, because he's friends with Trump.
3: Yeah. He can go, you might be standing there all by your damn self.
0: Yeah, you go. Do your thing. It's your thing.
4: Yeah.
0: Do what you want to do. No, I'm not.
5: I can't
0: see it. Yeah, I can't see it. I can't see why they would do it, especially there are a few of them who just have strong opposition to him. You know who gets down? I don't like Abby Phillips' show. I like Abby Phillips, but I don't like
4: I don't like her show either. But I do like her quite a bit.
0: I like her. Is she pregnant?
4: She's like a calm storm.
0: Yeah.
4: You know what I mean?
0: Yeah. Is she pregnant?
4: I have no idea. Let me check with her vagina. Excuse me.
0: I
4: don't know if she's pregnant or not. Let's Google it and see.
5: That's the entry
4: point. A weird question.
0: Is she pregnant? Well, let me get my gloves.
4: Right. I mean, just
0: no,
4: say,
0: that's not.
4: Yes.
0: No,
5: mind checking.
4: She is pregnant. She's expecting her second child.
0: Yeah, because her skin is tight.
4: It's tight?
0: You know what I mean? They get, skin is tight. So she's still very pregnant.
4: The pregnant glow, is that what you're talking about?
0: I don't think it's glow. I think it's tight skin.
4: Oh, okay. Well,
0: I didn't see any. I didn't notice any glow, but I thought it's tight. She looked like she was uncomfortable.
4: Oh.
0: You know what I mean? Still had to work. You know what I
4: mean? We could just, move on.
0: Yeah, no, I'm just saying. Well, you don't want someone to gotta go check her vagina. I'd say.
4: Well, you asked me as if I don't know Abby Phillips.
0: You could have Googled.
4: You
0: could have done exactly what you did after.
4: And
0: you,
4: I did.
0: That's all.
4: But
0: you
4: I said what I said. Okay.
0: After you said that incredibly stupid thing, you could have done
4: what
0: that.
4: What time are we moving on?
0: Okay, I'm just telling you.
4: That's all I want to know.
0: Jesus.
4: My God.
0: Check her vagina. Jesus. All right.
5: It was kind
0: of
5: funny.
0: We're going to be getting to more of your calls in a bit. Do you think the Knicks should go to the White House? It's the D.L. Hughley Show. 877-242-2426. Get to your calls directly right now.

0: All right, that was Snow Allegra. I want you around. So the question we're asking is, Whoopi Goldberg says this.
1: I want them to go.
2: Do you?
1: I want all those black men to stand in our house and remind all of those people, as we try to remind
2: the vice president,
1: that when you try to destroy one part of history, you're destroying all of our histories. And they, as champions, not only as amazing basketball players, but as people who were down and came back up, this is what this looks like.
3: Yes.
0: Do you agree? We'll get to your call.

0: That, of course, was Kehlani Foley. So Whoopi Goldberg says this.
1: I want them to go.
2: Do you?
1: I want all those black men to stand in our house and remind all of those people, as we try to remind
2: the vice president
1: that when you try to destroy one part of history, you're destroying all of our histories. And they, as champions, not only as amazing basketball players, but as people who were down and came back up. This is what this looks like.
3: Yes.
1: This is what this looks like. So I want them to go. I want them to go, if only so the kids know that nobody can keep you down if you are rising. That's what I want.
0: I love Whoopi. I adore her. Nope. Yeah. I wouldn't do it.
4: Go with no.
0: But Junius handed the king. What do you think?
5: No. I mean, she's entitled to her opinion, but if you think about it, if you're going under the auspices of an argument where you're respecting the office and the office has been drastically remodeled, that ain't the same office
6: She wants to talk about, oh, like it's in Trump's face. Like, oh, look at these black men and immigrants that you want to put out the country. And look what they did.
0: He could go down to an ICE detention center. Yeah. Same thing.
4: Right.
5: And he don't care. So
0: he can watch the soccer game. He could watch the Senegalese team get jammed up on a tarmac. Same thing.
5: Plus, you
4: and the other thing is, we already
5: know
4: that he doesn't care anything about that kind of stuff. When you're trying to send some kind of message. No. Do you remember when Chrisette Michelle went? She said, "Well, I wore Basquiat's skirt to show that nobody cared about that. Nobody cared anything about your skirt. So they're not going to care nothing about your message.
0: She doesn't wear all your clothes."
5: Yeah, it's all about him. So if you're going, just know that.
0: Yeah. All right, and you see what happens after you go.
4: Exactly.
0: My man, that was a great running back for the Philadelphia
4: Eagles. Done.
0: Look at man, I'm telling you, he's bad luck slap rock.
4: Look at all those pastors who went.
0: Yes.
4: They all done lost their churches. Stupid.
0: All right, we get into your calls in a bit. Here we got Tupac, Silk Sonic. More of your calls are coming up. It's the D.L. Hughley Show.
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And

0: Michael Jackson butterfly, so this is Whoopi Goldberg.
1: I want them to go.
2: Do you?
1: I want all those black men to stand in our house and remind all of those people, as we try to remind
2: the Vice President
1: that when you try to destroy one part of history, you're destroying all of our histories. And they, as champions, not only as amazing basketball players, but as people who were down and came back up. This is what this looks like.
3: Yes.
1: This is what this looks like. So I want them to go. I want them to go, if only so the kids know that nobody can keep you down if you are rising. Yeah. That's what I want.
0: Do you agree? We're going right to the phones.
4: Hell to the no, no, no. No, no, and no. And tell you, he's correct. Give him some provisions if you got to go. Stop demeaning black folks. Stop embarrassing immigrants that are citizens of the United States. Do not go to the White House and normalize that idiot.
5: I agree with what Whoopi Goldberg said, but I also don't think they should go, because the minute they go, he's still going to, right after, say or do something that just, no, they shouldn't go at all. No, just forget it.
6: My thoughts are no, they should not go. No. Do not normalize this man. He is an awful person. He and his administration, they should not go to that White House for any reason, not even to cut the grass. No.
7: Well, I just want to say that how can you respect the office until if the office itself is returned to represent what the office is meant to be? And with us talking about respecting the office, there's no way you can respect it. It's like respecting a bathroom that's unclean and unhealthy to go in. I'd rather go outside than go into the office for what it is now. This office has been condemned, and they know why.
8: A capital N-O. And I'll tell you why. They can go somewhere else and eat McDonald's. He doesn't even deserve their presence. He does not, because he's a horrible person. And the other thing I want you to tell DL, to let him know the company that fixed the reflecting pool, their company's name is called Greenwater. I'm not kidding you. That's the name of that company, Greenwater Solutions.
0: We got more of your calls coming up in just a few minutes. Right after Sunshine Anderson, it's the DL Hughley Show.

0: That, of course, was Sunshine Anderson. Heard it all before. So the question we're asking is do you agree that this is Whoopi Goldberg? I'm sorry.
1: I want them to go.
2: Do you?
1: I want all those black men to stand in our house and remind all of those people, as we try to remind
2: the vice president,
1: that when you try to destroy one part of history, you're destroying all of our histories. And they, as champions, not only as amazing basketball players, but as people who were down and came back up. This is what this looks like.
3: Yes.
1: This is what this looks like. So I want them to go. I want them to go, if only so the kids know that nobody, nobody can keep you down if you are rising. That's what I want.
0: Do you agree? We're going right to the phones.
4: First of all, I thank you for taking my call. My name is Rick from New York. Hell no, they should not go to the White House. I do respect what Whoopi Goldberg said, but no, they should not go.
5: I agree with DL, hell to the no. Number one, I don't particularly like Whoopi, but even if I did like her on whoever said it on there, I still agree no. Trump has done so much against blacks as far as hiding our policies, adversities, and I mean, he's just done everything to take away, like, erase black history. And she won't even say his name. So why does she want them to go? I mean, I don't understand her. She just flip-flops all the time. So, no, I agree with DL. Hell to the no.
6: Hell to the no, like DL said. Don't go. But I am still kind of conflicted because Whoopi is right. Go there, put a brave face on, and just stand there and let everybody know. But, yeah, on the real tip, screw that orange orangutan. That's it. Don't go.
0: We got the streaming movie review with the streaming hack warrior, Lebo. That's coming up in about 10 minutes. It's the D.L. Hughley Show.
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2: And we're back.
3: I'm telling you, they gave Japanese reparations. They gave the Italians reparations. They're trying to give redneck. The only thing they gave black people was syphilis. And we had to wait in line for that. Excuse me. Well, I hope they don't run out of syphilis before I get here.

0: Now it's time for the streaming movie review with Alibo, the streaming hack warrior.
1: Hambe selami anani. Hola me say. Hami, hami, ham. Uh-oh. Dear my home brother.
0: What's that, Alibo?
1: June is here. But dear my home brother, did you know that June the 1st is the unofficial holiday of Deadbeat Father's Day?
2: Oh.
1: You know, deadbeat fathers are like an Uber driver who dropped us off and never came back. He is the guy that is there for conception, but tapped out before the first diaper. He's like a limited time offer that expired immediately after sex. He is the reason who's your daddy is a painful question instead of a fun one. I'm serious. Today's movie has nothing to do with deadbeat fathers, but it does involve the deadbeats. The movie is I Love Boosters, starring Kiki DePalma and the Keith DeStanfield. Now, in this movie, a group of shoplifters take aim at a cutthroat fashion maven by stealing her clothes and reselling them at a lower price. It is what they call fashion-forward philanthropy. The reason they are doing it is because the fashion maven is the one who stole the design from Kiki in the first place. Now, the fashion maven has everyed around, and now she is finding out. I'm serious. You know, dear my home brother, I am a warrior. I never steal anything. I have never stole a woman's heart. They form an orderly line, and then they beg me to break them for them. Never stole money. Banks once offered me a loan, then paid me interest to take it. Once a man tried to pick my pocket just to feel what success felt like. Even time steals minutes from others just to give to me. I'm serious. This is a very funny movie. It's chaotic, colorful, and unhinged. Like if Ocean's 8 got pregnant by Ocean's 11 after doing a Molly in Vegas at a Gucci store. I'm serious. I give this movie 3.5 handbags and 1 booster bag. It's the bag that respects your hustle, but not the retail price. It lets you steal in style and look innocent on camera. Yeah, the booster bag. For when just looking turns into just leaving with it. I'm serious. This is Alibo, your hacking warrior, with the Stream Hacking Movie Review. Hamne selam nianane. Stay safe and healthy. Hamne, hamne, ham. Uh-oh.
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0: It's the Dale Hughley Show, your 2026 edition. In case you're going to be in Salt Lake City this Friday and Saturday, I'll be there. Wise guys, come check me out. What does this say about a country that more people have been in trouble, more people have been indicted for touching a pool than touching a child? What does it say about that?
1: Yes.
0: And let's be, what do you think is more likely, that a man who consistently destroys everything he touches, if you look at what he did, animals involved, and then you find out that it was his friend who looked like a shiesty ass dude.
2: Oh my God.
0: And but my thing is that you're always really looking for somebody to blame. It's Obama, it's vandals. It is, you know what? They should never, the MAGA should never even have wanted to go near a reflecting pool. Because the first thing you, the last thing they do is ever reflect. Mm-hmm. So they should have never went close to it. Mm-hmm. There was no reason for them. But what he did was he tried to use that as one of those things to distract. Look, even though everything's horrible, look at what I'm doing at the, I'm doing a ballroom. I got a UFC thing. I got the reflecting pool. Everything, like everything he touches. Why would you want, look at the White House, look at how it looks. Look at the reflecting pool, how it looks. Don't you think this is God going, you know what?
3: I told y'all.
0: All that's missing is pestilence. That's it. That's all.
1: But he's so anxious to get to the bottom of what's happening with the reflecting pool that he's like, I'm going to get all the, I have all this evidence and we're going to go to court. Yeah. So you would do that. But not, you know, the whole thing with Epstein. It's like, nah, nothing to see here. Let's look at this pool over here, though.
0: It's
1: ducks dying. Yeah. I mean, it's just so much.
2: You
1: it's
2: got
1: just
2: peace in
0: the ducks are dying. The ones that the Haitians didn't eat. They're apparently they're dying.
2: Oh my God.
0: Jesus. These ducks are dying. Mm. They didn't. Okay. So that whole pool, vandals.
1: Yes.
0: The whole pool. They did it.
1: They did the whole thing.
0: So, at what point? Because you guys poured peroxide in there. Yeah. So, what point? Yeah. It's incompetence.
1: Right.
0: The how do you mess up a pool? Anybody who can't clean a pool can't win a war. I'm telling you. Anybody who cannot clean a pool can't win a war. And this can all be over if you guys just admit you were wrong. You know what? They had the list of the worst presidents. He's on it.
2: He's got two spots on him.
1: Look at how much time that we're spending, right, as a country,
0: fixing
1: concerned about a pool.
0: Yeah. But it was one of those things.
1: So stupid.
0: He bought it up to distract us, and now it's a distraction.
1: It's a distraction. Yeah.
0: He bought it up to distract us. Look how beautiful it is, and it ain't. I think I'm going to change it blue.
1: Yeah.
0: And look, apparently, he didn't like it.
1: Yeah, yeah. It's actually a great reflection of his entire administration, right? When you get in there, it's algae. It's the swamp that you talked about. Yeah. Here it is.
0: Yeah. And you would think that the one thing MAGA would be good with is pond scum. You think that the last thing they could...
1: Good one, DL.
0: Coming up this hour, people get really upset when we're still going to give them an opportunity to vent with our segment called
3: F.U. DL Hughley.
0: Plus, we're going to honor someone's benevolence as the human being of the week. It's the DL Hughley Show right now. Here's Ari Lennox. It is the DL Hughley Show.

0: that, of course, was Chris Brown and Leon Thomas' fault. And sometimes people get very upset with the things I say, so we're going to give them an opportunity to express themselves with our segment called F.U.D.O. Hughley. So won't you please welcome our F.U.D.O. Hughley correspondent, little Niecy James.
1: Hello, this is Niecy James, your F.U.D.O. Hughley correspondent. Our first F.U.D.O. Hughley comment is from Facebook. Reader65 says, DL, I bought the audiobook version of your new book. I enjoyed listening to it, but there's one problem, your voice. Usually when I get an audiobook, I listen to a smooth voice reading it. A voice like James Earl Jones or the guy from Allstate. But instead, I had to listen to your gravelly voice. How much do you smoke? Or do you gargle with razor blades? Next time, get someone with a nice voice to read your audiobook. I'd rather listen to someone rake their nails across a chalkboard than listen to your horrendous voice. F*** you, Hughley. Our next FU of DL Hughley response comes from a DL Hughley show listener who sent a message through the app. PHME75 says, DL, I listen to your little radio show nearly every day. Admittedly, you are very entertaining. The problem is, you think you know everything about anything. What are you? The smartest, uneducated middle school dropout the world has ever seen? F*** you, DL Hughley. Today's last F.U.D.L. Hughley response is a message from Facebook from another radio listener. Crunch45 says, DL, how are you always giving us health tips? You're always saying, don't eat nitrates, don't use antiperspirant, watch your sugar and carb intake. But you smoke and drink every day. You're like the fat doctor who tells me I need to lose weight. F*** you, DL Hughley.
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1: I used to get
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1: tips.
2: Did you get tips when you were on Latin Lobby?
1: When I did Latin Lobby. I cleaned the Latin Lobby so thoroughly, Mexicans tipped me. They were like, you so... I'm not even trying to be funny. They named the phrase of Fabuloso after me. I swear to God.
0: It's the DL Hughley Show. And we're back. 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

0: Jasmine Sanders, what'd you learn today?
1: Well, I know you're going to be in San Antonio, Texas.
0: You better know I am.
1: Right? But just talking about Texas in general, did you see this hammerhead worm? There's a new species of worm in Texas that they say you shouldn't try to kill it. They tell you don't.

0: That is going to wrap up the Hughley Hustle Home Mix. It's now time for the Human Being of the Week. Somebody's human, Jasmine. Who is it? What are you, Simon Legree?
1: No.
0: Not me.
1: Yeah. So the Human Being of the Week is Mike Larry Perez.
0: Mike Larry Perez.
1: Yes. So he rescued a woman from the floodwaters.
0: Where?
1: In Waco, Texas.
0: Hey, I'm flooding. Right.
1: Yeah, Sunday night, flash flood. And you know, it's one of those situations where you never realize, well, first of all, how quickly the water can rise.
0: Oh,
1: and
0: my
1: then,
0: God, help me. It's Mike Larry Perez to the rescue. Where is Mike Larry Perez at? Here he is. He's right here.
1: What? That's so stupid.
0: Mike Larry Perez.
2: I'm impressed. Yeah. He jumped in course. There.
1: Yeah, he did.
2: Without and saved her.
1: Yep, her daughter in there, you know, it was pretty great. I mean, especially considering they tell you all the time, don't drive into, you know, when you into a body of water. You never know how deep it is or how quickly
0: it's moving.
1: Oh, my
0: God, it's Mike Larry Perez.
1: It's Mike Larry Perez.
0: Mike Larry Perez.
1: Yeah.
0: Oh, my God, it's Mike Larry Perez.
1: Yeah, she said it was like the voice of God.
2: Wow.
1: And yeah. Got her before she was completely swept away.
2: Without a water trike.
1: Mm-hmm.
0: Yeah.
1: Uh-oh.
0: Hey, you know what? We don't have to bring me in there.
1: Yeah.
0: We don't have to do that.
2: Why not?
1: Yeah.
0: Because, all right. Well, so Mike Larry Perez, he risked his life. And, you know, no greater love doth a man have than to lay down his life for his brother or his sister.
2: Amen.
0: Mike Larry Perez, you're a Human Being of the Week.
1: Yep.
0: We're a rare fraternity where we know what it's like to actually save people
1: from drowning. Wait a minute. How did you get in there?
0: Because I've saved people from drowning, too.
1: Yeah, okay.
0: All right, coming up, we got What You Need to Know with one and only Sybil Wilkes. That's up in 10 minutes. It's the D.L. Hughley Show.
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6: 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Giannis Antetokounmpo has reportedly been traded to the Miami Heat. The deal sends away Tyler Hero, Khalil Ware, Jaime Jaquez Jr., Kasperis Yakuchonis, 3 first-round picks, including the number 13 pick in this year's draft, the 2031 pick, the 2033 pick, 1 pick swap, and 1 second-rounder in exchange for the Greek Freak. 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

0: That was T.I. getting ready for the One Voyage Cruise with Let 'Em Know. 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They're just not texting you back. We're going to tell you why in my top five. That is up in less than 15 minutes. Now it's time for What You Need to Know with the one and only Sybil Wilkes.
1: It's Sybil Wilkes with What We Need to Know. A positive update from the Oval Office regarding the situation in Iran. President Trump reports that peace negotiations with that country are moving along very well, with plans to use unfrozen funds from Iran to buy food from American farmers. And in an extraordinary civil rights milestone, an innocent black man by the name of Irvin Harris has been freed after serving 42 years in prison for a rape he did not commit, following a historic Juneteenth exoneration based on modern memory science. In Florida, a horrific child abuse investigation is underway after a Gainesville mother was arrested for the brutal beating death of her 2-year-old daughter. And finally, Pixar's Toy Story 5 is completely dominating the box office and probably your home too, shattering records with a massive $160 million opening, while the TSA warns World Cup tourists pack their ranch dressing inside their checked bags. I'm Sybil Wilkes. Be informed, be empowered.
0: Thank you so very much, Sybil.
1: Paid.
0: All right, more of the D.L. Hughley Show coming up. I guess it's the D.L. Hughley Show.
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0: My name is DL.
1: What did you set this on, hell? You gotta make her say my name one time here.
0: My name is DL.
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1: It's the DL Hughley Show, your 2026 edition. In case you're going to be in Salt Lake City, I will be there this Friday and Saturday, two Friday and two Saturday. So come check me out if you take a notion. I was talking to Dr. Lavin today. He was my doctor. Congratulations, Dr. Lavin. His daughter got married.
3: Oh,
1: and he was saying that he said he's going to download my podcast so he can listen to something while he's hiking. And he said he's very nervous these days because there have been three people in the last month that got bitten by rattlesnakes and died.
3: Wow.
4: Oh my in LA. Gosh.
1: Three in the valley. Three people. And he said there are usually four in the country.
3: Mm.
1: But three people have been bitten by rattlesnakes.
4: What part of the valley?
1: I don't know. I guess the valley.
4: Because,
1: you know, it's warm now, so rattlesnakes are everywhere.
3: Yeah,
1: one person fell off a bike onto a rattlesnake.
3: Of all the places to fall. There you go.
1: You know, people on the trail, they run. So I remember when I first moved there, it was this little boy. He was playing with, he thought it was a stick. And, man, it bit him in his neck.
4: Did he die?
1: No, he didn't die. But then it was a lady, remember, she was cleaning the backyard. She thought it was one of the toys, threw it
4: in the toy box.
1: Are you scared of snakes?
4: Yes, I don't like them at all.
1: Yeah, I'm not scared of snakes.
5: There's an emphatic answer.
4: Absolutely scared of them.
1: Yeah.
4: Mm-mm.
1: But they are, it's pretty bad. It's like a lot of dogs get bit by snakes these days.
4: Yeah. But they have like the anti-venom, right, at the hospital.
1: That's
4: hospitals.
1: What he said. He said you got to get there
3: you
1: fast.
3: You got to get there. Yeah.
4: Damn.
1: Yeah, but usually
4: how much time do you have?
3: Depends how big the snake is.
4: How much time do you have?
1: I don't know.
4: Like 20 minutes, I think it is.
1: Not even that. It depends. You could be compromised. You could be, you know.
3: Yeah. Blind.
1: And they don't, it's not 100, the venom is not, like, if you're allergic to it, you know, which you would never even know, but. If you're allergic to it, you can kiss it. It ain't going to be fast.
4: Yeah, 30 minutes to 4 hours, depending.
3: Yeah. Depends if it's a large snake.
1: That's like a cable company.
4: Well, I just go right away.
3: Yeah, if it's a big snake that gives you a lot of venom, then, you know.
4: Here's the thing, what I'm not going to think about.
1: No, it's not even a big snake. Here. You know who the worst ones? Are the young ones.
4: Yeah.
1: Because they don't know how to gauge their
4: So here's this is something I did know, and I don't know how you would follow these steps, but if you're ever bitten by a rattlesnake, they say, stay calm. I don't know how you're going to do that.
1: I got bit by a rattlesnake.
4: Okay, this is good for you. Yeah. Remove all your jewelry.
1: No,
4: who's thinking about their jewelry when you got bit by a snake?
1: Hey, what does this Cartier watch got to do with me getting bit by a snake?
4: And then you must position yourself correctly. Now, I don't know how you... What do you think about all of
3: this? Your heart over the wound.
4: And then they say, do not apply a tourniquet. You use ice. Lena, listen carefully. You have to cut and suck out the venom.
3: Yeah.
1: That's not true.
3: No, that's true.
4: Right here.
3: That is true.
4: Do not apply a tourniquet. Use ice or cut and suck.
3: You got to cut
4: out
3: underneath where they bit you, right?
1: I thought that was crazy. I thought they only used to do that in
3: cowboy movies.
4: Straight out of the University of California.
3: No, you got to. Yeah, you got to try to suck it out quick.
4: It's busy.
1: It depends on where you.
4: I don't know where you're gonna spit it.
1: But
4: I don't know where you're gonna spit it. Don't spit that back over this way.
1: Yeah.
4: They say the first hour is considered the golden hour because if you can get the antivenom within 30 to 60 minutes, that's the best.
1: And you have to keep taking it. It's not just one antivenom. We have to take it for
4: life.
1: Not for. Be quiet. No, it's not for life. But he said three people have got bitten and died in the.
4: Oh my God! I can't even think about it.
1: Yeah, it's so sad. Yeah, but it really doesn't. Because they everywhere too. But it doesn't concern me because I'm not hiking. Why would I be hiking? Yeah. I don't
4: well, you said Dr. Lavin said in somebody's backyard.
1: Yeah.
4: Yeah.
1: Yeah.
4: You ain't gotta be hiking unless you got heels in your backyard.
1: But I can't remember last time I went in the backyard. So. I don't know.
4: You're safe.
1: Coming up this side, we got a song for when your mom and daddy were still together. We have my top five, a little note from the GED section. Of course, we're going to cover today's top stories, what's trending right now.

That was Tone Stiff. Fly, he's going to be on the cruise, so hit onevoyagecruise.com to book your cabin today. There's nothing wrong with your phone. They are just not texting you back. We'll tell you why. My top five, that's right. Up right there, a song from when your mom and daddy were still together. Den Roy Morgan, I'll do anything for you on the D.L. Hughley Show.

0: Your mom and daddy were still together, dear Roy Morgan. I'll do anything. There's nothing wrong with your phone. They're just not texting you back. Jasmine, give us five reasons they're not texting you back by Bossip.
1: All right, number five, because they booed up.
2: Not what
1: you got time to be calling you. Yep. They booed up already.
0: Yep, that'll do.
1: Number four of the top five reasons they are not texting you back. Your text wasn't about food or sex.
0: Yeah.
1: I don't even know what y'all got to talk about.
0: Yeah.
1: Number three of the top five reasons they're not texting you back. Your message is too long.
0: Yeah.
2: I hate long messages.
1: Oh, come on. You know it's long when it breaks it up automatically for you in two messages.
2: Nobody reading all this.
1: Number two of the top five reasons they are not texting you back, because you are boring.
0: You know you boring when you text boring.
1: Right. What y'all
0: How
1: doing?
0: Can you text boring?
1: What y'all doing?
3: Nothing.
0: And the How are you a boring texter?
1: Well,
0: because you add your own inflection when somebody texts.
1: Yeah. You do. Because that's how, and you know you know they're boring when you say it in a boring tone.
0: Yeah, boring texter.
1: And the number one of the top five reasons they are not texting you back, because they don't like you. They don't like talking.
0: So, hey man, I think that those are all pretty spot
1: pretty
0: on.
1: Good. I think so.
0: All right, coming up, we got song from Bobby Brown, Big Pun. Of course, I'm gonna give you a little note from the GED section. That's up in 15 minutes. It is the DL Hughley Show. You know who I am?
3: DL Hughley. Afternoon.
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0: 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The sister ain't going to get no unless you got a job.
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0: I know you six, but you better get a paper route or something.
3: Afternoons will never be the same. The D.L. Hughley Show.
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0: It's the D.L. Hughley Show. And we're back.

That was Tim's Free Mind. This week was demonstrative of a tale of two black fathers. One, as told by Jeff Metcalf, who fortunately lost his son in the fight between Carmelo Anthony. That is unfortunate. I can, and I've said this before, I feel nothing but sympathy for a man or a family that loses a young son or a young child, period. I think that it is unimaginable grief. But grief is not an entree into racist tropes. And that's exactly what Jeff Metcalf did. He, the familiar tropes that he rolled out, were talking about black people in general. And particularly he said something about black fathers. And it is, I think that it's, all too common for people to assail black fatherhood. It's often too common for them to use stereotypes. We can tell them ad nauseum that the CDC says that black men participate at a greater degree than any other black fathers participate at a greater degree than virtually any other demographic. But that will fall on deaf ears. But I think more demonstrably was the tale of Jalen Bronson, NBA champion Jalen Bronson, and his father. I think it is the story of David and Goliath. If David were sitting there with his father, I'm struck by the fact that he was playing the face of the league, the 7'6" behemoth, Wimby, who was going to be the face of the league and who was heralded to win and that he was supposed to win. As a matter of fact, 75% of the time they played, 75% of the time the San Antonio Spurs won. And every single time the New York Knicks came back. Now, I'm not going to say that this is the best team the Knicks have ever had. I'm not going to say that he is the best player that they have ever had. That's going to be up to them to decide. But I will say this. In 53 years, what I found the most remarkable, what is the clearest example of what a black father can do to a black son. Every single time they fell behind, that young man had to sit next to his father. And his father had prepared him for every single moment. There was a sense of calm you could see. You could just see that they didn't panic because that man was sitting next to that father, that black father, and he had taught him. He had shown him. He had pushed him to the limit. So when he was being pushed to his limit externally, he rose. He rose. And he won when nobody thought he could. He shut up all the doubters. As a matter of fact, you would learn that the only person who really, really believed in him was the father who pushed him to the greatness. I don't know if he's the greatest Nick ever, but that was the greatest example, the starkest example of what a black man sitting next to his black son can do against all odds. So the next time somebody wants to quantify what it is to be a black father, or to malign it, or to denigrate it, or to stereotype it, the next time you ask where a black father is, he's helping his son raise a championship trophy. It's a little note from the GED section. What's trending is coming up next on the DO Hughes Show. Rap to Tony.

0: Jazz Man.
1: Oh, man.
0: Can you please tell us what's trending?
1: Well, we've talked quite a bit about everything that's trending, and that is Obama's museum, Michelle Obama's speech, the daughters, of course, that everybody was talking about how beautiful they are and how much they've grown. But other people are talking about the fact that it cost $1 billion for this presidential center, and very upset about it. You know, they say that it's more than just a museum. It's an activation kind of place where, you know, it's going to be a lot of activism and all the things. A lot of people are talking about what it looks like it was, you know, produced in Dubai and all the things. What I know is most people on social media think it is beautiful. They were so happy to see the Obamas, the entire family, and were really motivated, inspired by Michelle Obama's speech and the way she talked about her husband. And it was such a stark contrast to everything else that we've been seeing.
2: Private donors paid for it too. So what are you tripping? Come on, man.
0: Yes, here's the thing. It may well be, at the way that they're trying to erase Black history, and I said this in my note, it may well be the only proof that he ever existed as president of America.
1: Yep. That's true.
0: Mm-hmm. So, I and I didn't have I couldn't tell you what I know that Ronald Reagan has his library in Simi Valley at 12 miles from where I live. Mm-hmm. I know that, Nixon has his in California also. Bill Clinton has his in New York, right? Up at Chappaquiddick, New York. Is it? For the life of me, have never heard anybody discussing the size or the price of a presidential library. Never before.
2: They're not fussing about that.
1: Well, the fact that it's sold out.
2: Yeah, and not fussing about that arch that Trump is trying to build and all his other monuments.
0: Well, and the golden arches that built him. So
1: And since we're talking about that, the other thing that's trending, we talked about this too, the reflecting pool. And the fact that it's full of algae, the fact that, you know, someone was arrested, the 67-year-old former Olympian was in the canoe, just, you know, he said he just reached down and picked up what seemed to be, I guess, the bottom, which was blue, but he said he didn't really take it out. It just was kind of floating around there.
0: We'll see how
1: and he
0: goes.
1: Recorded it. And so, of course, Trump is okay and pissed off and saying that it is because of that they're going to have to redo the entire thing because of vandalism. It's not actually that the pool is a problem. It's the vandalism that he's blaming it on.
0: Yeah, so he bought the algae and made the algae and made the whole. He poured the bleach in. You know, here's the thing.
1: Stop it.
0: He doesn't even have to conjure up a plausible story. He can say anything, and his stupid ass followers will believe it. And even if they don't believe it, somebody said this today, and I think this guy named Alex Ruby. Alex. He's on my page, and I follow him. And it's at Alex Kuby official. And he says, at this point, if you're a Trump supporter, there's no way you could be at this point a Trump supporter and still be a good person.
2: Right.
0: I believe that's absolutely true. I ain't talking about before. At this point, if you're still a Trump supporter, you're a horrible human being.
1: At this point. And that's what's trending.
0: What have you learned is coming up on the D.L. Hughley Show.
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0: Donald Trump has been in court for all the various things he's done that are outside the law more than Thurgood Marshall.
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0: letter F.
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0: A, B, C, D, E, G, H, I, J, K, L, M, N, P. I like the P a lot.
2: 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And we're back.
3: Boy, I'm sure glad that's over with. 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
1: 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If you're going to be in Salt Lake City, I will be there this Friday and Saturday, two Friday and two Saturday. So come check me out at Wise Guys. Jasmine Sanders.
6: I saw the news where the U.S. Supreme Court ruled that a formerly incarcerated Rastafarian can't sue prison officials for money because they forcibly cut off his locks. And he thought he could sue because he's a devout Rastafarian. And because of his religious beliefs, he felt he should be able to sue them for what they did. And Supreme Court said absolutely not.
7: They ain't going to shave you up that first time in prison.
6: That's exactly what happened. Mm-mm. And it does not...
1: Was Austin Metcalf's father was on The View, huh?
6: Oh, I don't know.
1: I think he was on The View.
6: Was he?
1: I'm pretty sure he was on The View. Mm-hmm. Skip, my man Cheatham, what'd you learn today?
8: You know what? I have to get a second job as a greeter at Walmart because my daughter and wife went to the World Cup game to see Messi set that record. So they were there at the game. So you know the price of those tickets. So if you see me at that Walmart greeting you, you understand what's going on. So.
1: Okay. Or you could just do this job better. Whoa!
6: Oh!
8: Damn! Hold on. Let me finish editing so nobody will hear that.
7: Oh, man.
1: And it's like Serpro, like it never, ever happened. Oh. All right, on the next D.L. Hughley Show, we're going to be talking to one of the performers of the One Voice Cruise, R&B star Jay Brown. Plus, we're going to be giving a deserving someone the Shoe Booty of the Week award. It is the D.L. Hughley Show. We will definitely see you on the other side. Kai, I'm my favorite short bus operator. Pull that string. We got to go.
9: Tap, tap.
1: It is the D.L. Hughley Show. See you on the other side.

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